0: Welcome to Living by Grace, a verse-by-verse study through the Bible with Pastor Mark Galvin of Calvary Chapel Lompoc. We continue our study through the book of 1 John. Would you open in your Bibles with us to chapter 5 as we go to Pastor Mark?
1: These things I have written unto you that believe on the name of the Son of God, that you may know that you have eternal life, and that you may believe on the name of the Son of God. God wants you to have assurance of your salvation. The gospel is powerful. It changes lives. It's changed your life, my life. And it would be sad if there wasn't assurance. The only life that God offers is eternal life. It's everlasting life, age-abiding life, unending life. Wouldn't it be sad if, as Christians, we had to, when we'd witness to people, hey, how would you like to receive Jesus Christ as your Lord and Savior and possibly be saved for eternity? And have eternal life in the future if you're good enough. Or if, you know, if you maintain your spiritual, standards and continue achieving, by works and performance as a believer, you might be saved for all eternity. You have the opportunity. If you receive Christ in it, that's a possibility. No, we offer eternal life because that's the only life that God offers. Age-abiding life. It's everlasting. We know that we have eternal life, not temporary life, but eternal life. And that is infinite, beyond time. It's just age-abiding. It's eternal. These things have I written unto you that... unto you that believe on the name of the Son of God, that you may know that you have eternal life, and that you may believe on the name of the Son of God. And this is the confidence that we have in Him. See, there's that confidence we have, that we know, that if we ask anything according to His will, He heareth us. As believers, we are confident in who Christ is. We are also confident that we have eternal life. And we have this confidence that if we ask anything according to His will, He heareth us. It's praying according to the will of God that is important for you and I. It's not to get our will accomplished or have as much as we can possibly accrue to our accounts financially before the Lord takes us to advance our kingdom. We are to pray. In Luke's gospel, the Lord tells us there in the 18th, well, it's actually, it's not red letter, but it's still the Lord. In Luke, he tells us there in 18, verse 1, men ought always to pray. And not to faint. If we stop praying, we're going to find ourselves faltering, fainting, giving up. Men ought always to pray. That speaks of an attitude of prayer where we are never ceasing to pray, where nothing prevents us from continuing on in prayer. It doesn't speak of a position where we're constantly on our knees, doing nothing else but praying, but we're in a continual state of prayer where there's that open line, that open communication. You know, it's like we have, you know, God on loudspeaker, so to speak, you know, where it's just always that open communion where whatever we're doing, the Lord's invited, the Lord's a part of my life. This is the confidence. If we pray anything, if we ask anything, according to His will, He heareth us. And if we know that He hear us, whatsoever we ask, we know that we have the petitions that we desired of Him. God has His perfect will for you and I, and His will for the church. And we also know that it is not God's will that any should perish, but that all should come to repentance. So when we're praying for that individual who doesn't know Christ, who lives next door to you, or maybe he's a family member, or she's a family member, what have you, we know that it's God's will to save them. We know that that's what God wants to do. Now, that individual has to receive Christ. God's not going to save them against their will. But we know we're praying according to the will of God, because that's God. We know from a standpoint of God's word that he doesn't want anybody, no one, to perish. And we can have confidence. When we pray for the will of God, we know that God is listening, that God is hearing, paying attention, and hearing with the intent, answering that prayer. So often we feel that we're struggling, we're battling against a reluctant God, that somehow God is reluctant to answer prayer. And if we bother him long enough, if we beg him and just pester him to the point where, you know, I'm going to give in here because I'm sick of listening to this guy or this girl. You know, she's always praying. That isn't it at all. It's never against the reluctance of God. He is constantly wanting to involve himself in our lives through prayer. And prayer is the means by which he does just that. He's involved in our daily life. And there are certain things that aren't going to happen in your life, in my life, and in the life of others, unless we pray. That's the vehicle. That's the vessel, the conduit. Now, I don't know, well, I can guess, and there are certain passages in scriptures that I know are applicable to the reason why God's heart towards us, the reason why he wants us to pray. But why God has done, I don't really know. But what we do know from Scripture is he wants us to pray. He wants us to be involved in his kingdom work, and he wants to be involved in our lives. Oftentimes in ways that we've kept him, you know, we've just prevented God from getting involved. Or God is just simply looking for us to invite us in a sense, into an area, into a circumstance. And as I've quoted many times in James, we have not because we ask not. So we can have confidence. We're praying according to the will of God. And that's why it's so important that we know God's word. The better you understand the word of God, the better you'll understand the will of God. And then your prayer life will become more powerful because you're praying according to the will of God. You know, to pray, so often people just pray, well, you know, I pray that God, you would just save the world. Well, from a standpoint of scripture, I know that the enemy, he's not really affected by a prayer like that. We know from, we need to be specific. The enemy, the strong man, must be bound. And we must be specific in our prayer. We see that Christ was specific as he prayed. And we need to be specific when we intercede. When we're praying for maybe an individual, we'll talk about this in just a moment. But whatever we're praying for, we need to be specific. You know, general prayers really don't go very far. We need to be specific because, you know, the enemy, he holds on to whatever he can. And in order to loose, in order to bind, in order to, as it speaks of in 2 Corinthians chapter 10, you know, regarding the enemy, the weapons of our warfare are not carnal, but they're mighty, even to the pulling down of strongholds. You know, to tear down those strongholds, you know, oftentimes they're torn down brick by brick through prayer. It's a slow process. I can remember, you know, praying for my dad for about 17 years before he received Christ. Not only myself, but several people in our family and others, you know, others that knew him were praying for me. And it took a long time to get those bricks, you know, torn down to the point where, you know, he would listen, where he would respond. But we have that confidence. If God, you know, if we're praying according to God's will, he hears us and he's going to answer those prayers. And if we know that he hears us, see the deduction he's deducing here. And it's spiritual deduction. Praying according to the will of God. We know he hears us. If he hears us, you know, God exists. Whatsoever we ask, we know that we have the petitions, not the demands, the petitions that we desired of him. Important to know. Good to know. A blessing for us as God's people to realize that these things are so. These things are true of every child of God, for you and I. We pray according to God's will. God, he's involved. He's interested. He wants to answer our prayers. Now, as we move on into verse 16, still in the context of prayer, He says, if any man see his brother sin a sin which is not unto death, he shall ask, and he shall give him life for them that sin not unto death. There is a sin unto death. I do not say that ye shall pray for it. And this is a controversial passage also, because there are some that say, well, is this saying that you can lose your salvation as a child of God? Is it spiritual death where a person is cut

Is it spiritual death where a person is cut off for all eternity? I do not believe that is what is being taught here. There's some that do believe that. But he says, notice, he's speaking about a brother, a Christian. I think it's important to note that, first of all, that this isn't just any old person. This is a brother in Christ. So John is speaking about a Christian. If any man see his brother sin, and we see the word see, and in the Greek it's in the aorist, that means the aorist, it means that you have to see, you have to observe. It's not what somebody else has told you, or I think, or I'm discerning, because we can be off in our discerning. Wow, you know, I discern that brother is really creepy, or that sister is really off the wall spiritually, or that I just discern that couple is in sin. I just discern it, man. That's not what he's saying here. In the aorist, it's a visual where you see, where it's something that you've observed personally, not through gossip, not through the grapevine. If any man see his brother sin a sin, which is not unto death, he shall ask. Notice the power here of prayer. He shall ask, and he shall give him life. Give him life for them that sin not unto death. So if you pray, that person that is backslidden, that you've observed, an individual that you know is in sin or that is struggling, you pray for that brother, sister in the Lord, and God will give them life. That's the power of prayer. God will intervene in that individual's life personally. That's powerful. You know, counselors and different counseling groups and associations and psychologists and psychiatrists, they talk about, you know, intervention, getting people and intervening in a person's life. Sometimes that doesn't work. Sometimes a person just gets ticked off. You know, what are you guys doing at my house? What are you guys trying to intervene for? Hey, when God intervenes, it's different, isn't it? It's like, what is that? Who is it? What's going on in my life? What is this? You know, this is God intervening. There's nothing they can do about that. See, they can't get mad at you. They don't even know you're praying for them. Or maybe they do, but you get the picture. Very powerful. Now, there is a sin unto death, and we see that in the Old Testament. Remember, way back in Leviticus chapter 10, we had Nadab and Abihu. They were the priest kids, PKs, you know, bratty guys. They're running, and there was this, they decided to offer strange fire before the Lord. That just means it was an unprescribed means or method of worship. And they kind of wanted to light their own fire and have some attention drawn to them because all of, you know, God was being glorified, and they kind of wanted some of the attention. And they took their censers and they lit them, but it was strange fire. It wasn't prescribed worship. It was unprescribed. They wanted attention for themselves, and God supernaturally just torched them. And they were judged. That was a sin unto death, by the way. It was presumption. It was a sin of presumption. Oh, I think I'm going to do this. God's doing it this way. He said to do it this way, but I'm going to do it my own way. This will work. It didn't work. God sent. They were both killed. And remember also another instance of an individual being wiped out by God. Or remember with Korah and his clan. You know, Korah, Moses and Aaron, you know, they're not such great leaders. I can be. And remember, God killed him. God could kill Korah. With a lot of K's there. He killed Korah and his clan. That's a C, but for me it doesn't work. All the different, you know. Then we also had Joshua, or I should say in the book of Joshua, with Joshua and the children of Israel. Remember when Achan, who was a member of the tribes, the family of God, where he, in covetousness, the children of Israel said, hey, don't take any of those Babylonian garments, man. Don't take any of the gold. Don't take anything that belongs to the Babylonian, not the Babylonians, but there in Jericho, there were Babylonian garments and there was gold and silver. And they weren't to take any of the treasures that were left behind by the people of Jericho as they took over the city. But Achan, he coveted after there was a Babylonian garment and there was, you know, precious.

0: metal, and he took them for himself. It was covetousness. God killed him. And he used the children of Israel to do that. He was stoned. But God, you know, it was God who had him. It was a sin and a death. Uzziah, remember in 2 Samuel chapter 6, where Uzziah, the ark was, you know, as it was about ready to fall over, he went up and touched the ark and tried to hold it up, and God took him out because it was only the priests that were to touch the ark. And once again, that's just, it wasn't the way God wanted it, unprescribed way of relating to God. And you think, oh, that's really ticky-tack. Well, you know, God's very serious about everything that has to do with him. Everything that has to do with representing him right. Everything that has to do with our life before God. And his expression to the world, and to the body of Christ. He's very serious about himself. And we need to be also. Well, Uzziah was also killed. Now in the New Testament, we remember in Acts chapter 5, a sin and death, Ananias and Sapphira, they lied to the Holy Spirit and God killed them. And I believe as we read 1 Corinthians chapter 5, there was that man living in sin, sexual sin with his stepmother or mother-in-law, was wrong. And remember Paul said to deliver him over to Satan for the destruction of the flesh, that his spirit might live. Still a child of God. But the chastisement, the judgment would be the destruction of his flesh if he didn't repent. Now he did repent, and then he was to be restored. There was to be reconciliation. And that's what God always has in mind. When a person is backslidden, when a believer falls, it's always restoration. It's never condemnation. Now, the church often finds itself in a position, or members within the church, and sometimes the church collectively, condemning backslidden believers. Now, they need to be dealt with by God, or in certain situations, the church needs to get involved. But God wants to restore them. God wants to see repentance and restoration, not destruction. That's the heart of God. If any man see his brother sin a sin which is not unto death, he shall ask, and he shall give him life for them that sin not unto death. You know, for Ananias and Sapphira, it was too late. There is a sin unto death. I do not say that he shall pray for it. Well, now, what is that sin unto death? Well, as we just saw with these different individuals that sinned a sin unto death, there's not one sin unto death. It's not a certain sin, but it's when an individual, as far as God is concerned, sins a sin that is detrimental, or for that individual and for the body of Christ. You see, a person can be backslidden to the point or involved in something that is going to be so detrimental that God just determines, you know, instead of having my son or daughter involve themselves in that and cause all these problems in their family, in the body of Christ, and just a horrible, I'm just going to take them. I'm going to take them now and prevent all that. And sometimes God does that. We don't know when that is, or what, as far as the exact, you know, the sin itself, we know it could be, you know, the sin of drunkenness, some type of immorality, as we see with lying, or with, you know, covetousness, or what have you, sexual sin. It could be, but only God really knows when a person has, gone off the deep end, and where that person is just not going to. There's just not going to be a repentance and a change of heart. And you know, there have been believers that I've, you know, just as you've experienced over the years as a child of God, you've seen your friends walk away from the Lord or people backslide, and you wonder, wow, I wonder if the Lord's going to take them. You know, they're living in sin, they're doing this and that, and the other. You go, gosh, you know, they're just really on that fine line. And then, you know, sometimes God does take them, and sometimes God, you know, restores that person. That person comes back in repentance, and, you know, that's awesome. We shouldn't be the ones who draw the line. You know, God's going to kill you. There is a sin unto death. I do not say that he shall pray for it. You know, a person that's obviously gone too far. You remember with Saul, who is the first king over Israel, and he was a very wonderful man of God to begin with. He was sensitive. He had really everything going for him. He was the tallest man in Israel, the best looking guy in the, you know, in all the tribes, of all the people, of all the Jews. He was the best looking guy, the tallest guy. You know, oh, he must be the guy. But remember, he began to turn from God, and he became presumptuous. Remember, he offered an offering and bypassed the priesthood and did all kinds of, remember, he consulted the witch of Endor. And he just became a real weirdo. And to be honest with you, I don't know if he was ever truly a child of God. That's debatable. Only, you know, God knows. It's not really important for me to make that determination. But, you know, with Saul, it got to the point where, as if you remember the story, Samuel loved Saul and prayed for Saul and was so heartbroken over Saul. You know, he thought Saul was, he was just, you know, his prized pupil in a sense. And he was just so upset with Saul's condition, and he just pray. And finally God told Samuel, don't pray for him. I'm not going to listen. That's a very sad place to be in. And Saul was there. Remember, Saul, you know, demons were bothering him, and you know he couldn't sleep. And he, you know, remember David come and play music, and you know to soothe the savage beast within him, so to speak. And then remember he took a javelin and tried to kill David. He was just bizarre. This guy is just tormented by demons, and it was just the point where God said, "Don't pray for him any longer." And that's a very sad place. And God might say that to you about someone. Spending too much time praying for this individual. It's just don't do it. God will let you know. All unrighteousness is sin, and there is a sin not unto death. Now, we know, scripturally speaking, that the blasphemy of the Holy Spirit is the one sin that cannot be forgiven. All other sins are forgivable. Murder is not the unforgivable sin. Fornication, adultery, drunkenness, immorality, those are not, homosexuality, those are not the unforgivable sins. It's the blasphemy of the Holy Spirit. When a person rejects the only Savior, they can't be saved. There's only salvation with a Savior. The person rejects the Savior, then they can't be saved. That's the blasphemy of the Holy Spirit. To reject that inner witness, the witness of the Holy Spirit, witnessing to your heart, and year after year, decade after decade, however long that person has to say no, ultimately, that sin is committed. All manner of sin and blasphemy will be forgiven among men, but one, the blasphemy of the Holy Spirit. Jesus made that very clear. One sin that is unforgivable. One sin, and one sin only. All manner of sin and blasphemy. We've all been guilty of sin and blasphemy, but we've been forgiven.
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KLWG would like to thank Allstate Insurance Agent Michelle Hornberger for her support of this station. 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
1: It was a common sight to see a Pharisee on the street corner putting his finger down his mouth trying to regurgitate because as he was walking along, a gnat happened to fly in his mouth and got caught in his throat and he's, you know, and got to get that thing out because it hadn't been bled yet and you can't eat meat that isn't bled. It's against the law. So you'd see him straight, you know, trying to get rid of a gnat. But he said, man, you know, the outside of the platter is so clean, but inside it's filthy. You're like the whited sepulchers, and they would paint the tombstones with this whitewash. And so you're all white outside, but inside, he said, you're full of dead men's bones. You're like these sepulchers. The outward righteousness, standards of holiness. But yet, because of that, we should not neglect the fact that there is a true holiness that each of us should aspire to. Living a holy life, living a pure life, living a life that would be pleasing to God. Without holiness, no man shall see God. That should concern each of us. Looking diligently, lest any man fail of the grace of God. Now, there has to be real care taken that we do not presume upon God's grace. It is not a cloak to cover our lasciviousness. It is something there for our benefit and for our good. That we will rely and trust totally in Jesus Christ rather than trusting in our own works. It is there to bring us to God because my works can never bring me to God. But it is not there just to cover over any kind of lying and stealing and cheating and all that I might want to do, saying, well, God's grace covers. We actually then fail of the grace of God. We don't understand the grace of God. Lest any root of bitterness springing up trouble you, and thereby many be defiled. So, bitterness is something that we have to really guard against. What a destroyer it can be of ourselves. Oh, the problems that a bitter attitude can create physically to you. The chemicals that are produced by your glands. When your heart and mind are filled with bitterness, destructive chemicals, tearing your body, and what it does to others. Lest there be any fornicator or profane person as Esau, who for one morsel of meat sold his birthright. He came in, he had been out in the fields, he was hungry, he was famished, and here is dainty brother Jacob had been fixing up some delicious tidbits. He said, oh, give me some of that. Smells great. Jacob said, well, trade it for your birthright. Hey, man, I'm going to die of hunger. What's good's my birthright? Sure, you know, he didn't care about his birthright. Sold his birthright for a mess of pottage. For you know how that afterward, when he would have inherited the blessing, he was rejected, for he found no place of repentance. The reason for his rejection, he found no place for repentance. Now beware. An unrepentant heart, set in my ways. I won't change. Even though he sought it with tears. Now, don't make a mistake here thinking that he could not repent. He was trying to repent and couldn't. No, what he sought with tears was the blessing. When Jacob received the blessing, and Esau finally came in with the venison for his old man. And he said, "Hey, Dad, I fixed the barbecue venison just like you like, you know." And he says, "Then who was it that was in here earlier? I've already given the blessing." He said, "No, Dad, I'm Esau, your son." Well, he said, "It must have been Jacob then, but I've blessed him." And he said, "Oh, but bless me." And he started to cry. He wanted the blessings of the Father. And he sought the blessings with tears. And he said, "I can't. I've already given everything to your brother." And so though he sought the blessings with tears, there was still no repentance, no place of repentance in his heart. All he wanted was the blessings, the benefits. And there are a lot of people like that. And we are told to beware lest we be like Esau, who really disregarded the birthright, didn't care about it, and thus lost the blessing. Some of you don't really care about being a Christian, but oh, you want the blessings of Christianity. I want to live in a Christian nation. I don't want to live in a pagan nation. No, but oh, me a Christian? No way, man. But hey, I want the blessings of freedom that Christianity brings wherever it goes. But there's no place of repentance. Now, the contrast. He's writing to Hebrews who had been under the law, who were now come to a new covenant through Jesus Christ, and thus a new relationship with God in the new covenant. He speaks again in contrasting now the old covenant of the law. And he said, "For you are not come unto the mount that might be touched, that burned with fire, nor unto the blackness and the darkness of the tempest, and the sound of the trumpet, and the voice of the words, which voice they heard, entreated that the word should not be spoken to them any more. For they could not endure that which was commanded. And if so much as a beast touched the mountain, it shall be stoned or thrust through with a spear. And so awesome was the sight that Moses said, I exceedingly fear and quake." Let's go back for a moment to Exodus chapter 19 and read the account of Mount Sinai, where God gave the law to Moses. Let's start reading with verse 14. "And Moses went down from the mountain to the people, and he sanctified the people, and they washed their clothes. And he said unto the people, Be ready, for in the third day do not come to your wives. And it came to pass on the third day in the morning that there was thunder and lightning and a thick cloud upon the mount, and the voice of a trumpet exceeding loud, so that all of the people that were in the camp trembled. And Moses brought forth the people out of the camp to meet God, and they stood at the nether part of the mount. And Mount Sinai was altogether on a smoke, because the Lord descended upon it in fire, and the smoke thereof ascended as the smoke of a furnace, and the whole mountain quaked greatly. And when the voice of the trumpet sounded long and waxed louder and louder, Moses spake, and God answered him by a voice, and the Lord came down upon Mount Sinai on the top of the mount, and the Lord called Moses up to the top of the mount, and Moses went up. And the Lord said unto Moses, Go down, charge the people, lest they break through unto the Lord and gaze, and many of them perish, and let the priests also come near," and so forth. And here is this awesome scene. And then in the next chapter, God gave the law to Moses. Now, he said, you haven't come to this awesome scene of Mount Sinai, a mountain that could be touched with hands, but people dared not come close. The mountain that was covered with the smoke and the fire and the thunders, the darkness, the tempest, the trumpet sound. So awesome was the sight that Moses himself quaked. But you've come to a different mount, to Mount Zion, and unto the city of the living God, the heavenly Jerusalem, unto an innumerable company of angels, unto the general assembly and the church of the firstborn, which are written in heaven, and to God the judge of all, and to the spirits of just men made perfect, and to Jesus, the mediator of the new covenant, and to the blood of sprinkling that speaks of better things than that of Abel. Haven't come to the Mount Sinai, which, you know, if you came to it, you'd be thrust through or stoned. We've come into another mount, to Mount Zion, under the city of the living God, this heavenly Jerusalem, the myriads of angels, the church of the firstborn, born again, and to God, spirits of just men made perfect, to Jesus. So, see that you refuse not him that speaks. Now, God, who at sundry times, divers manners, spoke to us through the prophets, hath spoken to us through his own dear Son. He's coming back now to the first chapter, the introduction to the book. The book of Hebrews is the message of God to man through his Son. The better covenant that God established through the Son. The better way, the better sacrifice. So, be careful that you not refuse him that speaks, that is Jesus Christ, and the word of God and the revelation of God given to us through him. For if they escape not who refused him that spake on earth, that is Moses, much more shall not we escape if we turn away from him that speaks from heaven. And so Jesus came down to speak to us the words of God, to reveal to man the truth of God, to speak to us the truth of God. So be careful that you don't refuse that word of Jesus Christ. For they that despised Moses' law rejected it, were stoned, if they had two or three witnesses against them. How much more shall we not escape if we turn from the word of Jesus Christ spoken to us, this heavenly messenger, whose voice then shook the earth, but now he has promised, saying, yet once more I shake not the earth only, but also the heavens. There is going to be a tremendous cataclysmic catastrophe that's going to befall the universe. The Bible speaks about it in several places. The Bible says the heavens are going to be rolled back like a scroll. The earth is going to stagger to and fro like a drunken man, be moved out of its orbit. It speaks of a meteorite shower falling to the earth. A tremendous shaking, not only of the earth, but of the heavens too. And this word, yet once more, signifies the removing of those things that are shaken as of things that are made, and those things which cannot be shaken may remain. So God's going to shake the earth once more. He shook it when he spoke from Mount Sinai. But once more, he said, I'm not going to shake just the earth, I'm going to shake the heavens too. Until everything that can be shaken will be removed. And only that which cannot be shaken shall remain. Peter, in talking about this great cataclysm that is coming, talks about the heavens being on fire, melting with a fervent heat, the elements dissolving. Seeing then, he said, talking of the material universe, that all of these things are to be dissolved, what manner of persons ought we to be? All right, everything that can be shaken is going to be shaken. That is, the material world. Only those things which cannot be shaken will remain. That is, the spiritual things. You see, you have only one life, and it will soon be over. And only the things that you do for Christ are going to last. Everything else is going to be destroyed. The whole material universe is going to go up one day. It's going to be wiped out. Now, if you put all of your value in material things, when this material universe goes, or when you go, when death comes, you're going to be totally wiped out because your entire value system was based in the material world around you. If your value system is placed in the spiritual world, then that can't be shaken. That'll last forever. That cannot be dissolved when the elements are all dissolved with a fervent heat. What manner of persons ought we to be? Peter asks. We should be spiritual. We should put our value in spiritual things. We should be walking after the Spirit. We should be living after the Spirit. And that is essentially what the Bible encourages us all the way through, telling us that the life of the Spirit is superior to the life of the flesh. And that basically is the message that the world hates. They don't want to hear that. They're all caught up in their little material gods, their material possessions. Their whole value system is in that. And to say that that's all going to get wiped out, that's all going to be destroyed, that's a threat to them. They don't want to hear that. But it's true. So God said, I'm going to shake once again the earth and the heavens. And that signifies that anything that can be shaken is going to be removed, and only that which cannot be shaken shall remain. Wherefore, we receiving a kingdom which cannot be moved, all right, our heavenly kingdom, let us have grace whereby we may serve God acceptably with reverence and godly fear. For our God is a consuming fire. Very interesting. We are told in Isaiah that when God destroyed the large Assyrian army that had come against the southern kingdom of Judah, in one night, an angel of the Lord went out to this Assyrian army and wiped out 185,000 troops. One night. Destroyed the army. One angel. And in the morning, when the Israelites got up, looked out to see the enemy that had been camped around them, there was nothing but these dead corpses, 185,000. And it said, a fear gripped the hearts of the sinners in Zion. Those were in the city who were sinners. Man, they really got scared. They saw what the fire of God could do. They said, who among us can dwell in the midst of this devouring fire? I mean, they got panicked when they saw what God's fire can do. Our God is a consuming fire. Well, that all depends. Fire is an interesting phenomena of nature. One thing you can say about fire is that it is everywhere. There is what they call aromachesis, long word. But it means the slow-burning fire of nature. Take a

0: piece of metal and just lay it outside here. And in just a short little while, that bare metal, you'll see little brown specks on it. What are those little brown specks? Oxidation. The slow burning fire of nature, as nature starts to deteriorate that piece of metal, starts to eat it away. Slow burning fire of nature, destroying, eating away. You know, no sooner did we drive the last nail into this building than the thing started slowly eroding. Aromachysis. We've got to keep this thing up. We've got to keep painting. We've got to keep, you know, we've got a process of continual renewal of this thing because of aromachysis, the slow burning fire of nature that is gradually devouring everything. Now, fire, an interesting substance because it can consume. But fire is also used to transform into permanency. You put the alloy into the fire and you heat it, becomes steel, hardened, tempered by the fire. So fire is interesting. It can transmit some things into permanency while consuming others. You see, it all depends on the material that it's working with. The sinners in Zion said, who of us can escape the fire of God? The answer is, no one can escape the fire of God. It's everywhere. You can't escape it. The question is, what is it doing to you? And it all depends on what you are. If you are a child of God, the fire of God's transmitting you and transforming you into permanency. If you're not, it's a consuming fire that will one day totally consume you. Chapter 13, closing out the book, let brotherly love continue. And don't forget to entertain strangers, for some have entertained angels without knowing it. Interesting. I believe it. I don't think I've ever really entertained angels, to my knowledge. And I have never really, you know, thought, I wonder if that was an angel. I haven't really had that kind of an experience, but I would not challenge it. Now, there are stories about angels and all, but I guess in some ways I'm a skeptic to a lot of rumors that go around. And yet, I surely do not dismiss the possibility because it's here in the scripture. That it is possible that angels could come in disguise as people and we wouldn't even know it. That'd be sort of awesome, but remember them that are in bonds as bound with them. Now, this is one of the reasons why I think Paul was perhaps the author of Hebrews, because he was in jail so much, and when he was in jail, he was encouraging the people to remember him, pray for him and all, pray for him in his bonds. And here is encouraging those to remember those that are in prison as bound with them.
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3: Churches need the old and the young side by side, each enriching the other, each complementing the other. We need the young with their idealism, with their enthusiasm, with their can-do spirit. And we need the old with their wisdom and discernment. There's no generation gap in the New Testament.

0: 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Hello and welcome to Know the Truth. I'm Wayne Shepherd, and today, Philip DeCourcy shows us why God calls us to love and learn from people of all ages. We're turning to the Gospel of John to learn from this wise apostle who mentored the old and young alike. To learn more about this ministry, visit ktt.org. Now, here's Pastor Philip with our message, The Loves of My Life. It's from his message series, All the King's Men.
1: John loved to talk about the love of Jesus. Over 80 times in his 5 books, he will use that term. John encourages us to love one another like Jesus loved us. John encourages us to love our enemies as God has loved the world in rebellion to him. If Peter is the apostle of hope, Paul the apostle of faith, then John is the apostle of love. Now, I like the story of the couple who were celebrating their ruby anniversary. They'd been together for 40 years. And so the family decided to throw them a bit of a surprise party. And so a good evening was had by all. And as they came towards the end of the party, the husband decided to stand up and asked those who were gathered to join him in a toast for his wife. And as they raised their glasses, he said, "You know what? I want to say that after 40 years, I have found her tried.

and true. And everybody raised their glasses. Now, his wife got rather hard of hearing, and she turned to her husband and said, "What did you say?" He said, "After 40 years, I've found you tried and true." What? "After 40 years, I've found you tried and true." To which she replied, "Well, after 40 years, I'm tired of you too." Well, if that story illustrates anything, it maybe brings us to consider something we started to look at, and that is that aging successfully, being sweet in old age, is a challenge to some people. They can get tired of people. They can get tired of life. And they end up rehearsing their aches and their pains at every opportunity. They end up nursing hurts. They end up cursing the darkness. They're down on young people. They pine for the old days. They retire from life. They disengage. Aging successfully is a challenge. Many people don't go silently out into the night. Sadly, many of them go loudly and they go complaining. And that's why I want to come back to the Apostle John. Before we get into the heart of his teaching on God's love, a blood-stained love, a brotherly love, a balanced love, we started to look at the fact that he ended life well. He aged graciously and gracefully. We saw that he probably died in his early 90s. He was the youngest of the apostles, and he was the one who lived the longest. He wasn't martyred and probably died of natural causes as the aged elder and pastor in the city of Ephesus. Although towards the end of his life, he did some time on the Isle of Patmos as a prisoner, there as one for the kingdom of the Lord Jesus Christ. But we underscored the fact that he ended well. He died loving Christ. He died loving the church. He died loving his enemies. We referenced the fact that Jerome, one of the early church fathers, in the year 300, tells a story about John we won't find in the Bible, but towards the end of his life, he was so infirmed, so weak, so feeble, that when he wanted to speak, they had to carry him up into the pulpit. Can you imagine this aged saint, perhaps in his 90s, just calling the church to obedience? Love Jesus. Love each other. Love the world without Christ. And we started to think about that and challenge ourselves about aging gracefully. Because there is a new reality that we as a church and we as a culture are adjusting to. And that is the fact that we're living longer and longer and longer. We're breaking the boundaries. A generation ago, the expectation might be that you could be of a sound mind and have some energy to live to your in your early 70s. But now, there's every reason to expect that you and I will have some ability and some physical capacity to be active and effective even in our 80s and maybe into our early 90s. In fact, medicine tells us that the hope is that in years to come, we might be able to live well into our hundreds. Some have predicted that maybe sooner rather than later, we'll be able to hit that 120 mark. People are breaking into the hundreds and greater in numbers. We're living into our 80s and living into our 90s, and we're living with an ability to be effective. In fact, I just finished a book by J.I. Packer, who's a good theologian. He's well into his life. And he wrote a book, I think, as much for himself and for his peers. It's called Finishing the Course with Joy, subtitled God's Guidance to Engaging Aging. And then he says this, to the very point I just mentioned. The assumption that was general in my youth, that only a small minority would be fit and active after age 70, has become a thing of the past. Churches, society, and seniors themselves are still adjusting to the likelihood that most Christians who hit 70 still have before them at least a decade in which some form of active service for Christ remains practical. And so we don't want to waste
those latter years. We want to put them to good use. We want to age gracefully. We want to end like John, loving Christ, loving the church, loving the world with

about Christ. And so we made a start at that, and I want to pick up where we left off very quickly. We started by looking at it involves moving. It involves moving. Aging gracefully involves staying physically active. Now, I know that's a challenge. Time will take its toll. You know you're old when your back goes out more than you do. Someone said also, you know you're getting old when you sit in a rocking chair and you can't get it to work. We realize there are some challenges to old age. There is a dissipation of one's mental and physical powers. But as we've said just a moment ago, less and less. We're living longer. We can be active longer. We can be more useful longer. And if that's the case, then aging gracefully involves moving. Being a good steward of your body. Being responsible for your health. Eat well, sleep well, set goals, exercise, fight unhealthy emotions like anger. Keep a good sense of humor. Socialize. Wasn't it Mickey Mantle, the baseball player, who said, if I knew I was going to live this long, I'd have taken better care of myself. Take care of yourself. John was active. John was effective into his 80s, even his early 90s, as an apostle of Jesus Christ. God may allow you that in his providence. Take that seriously. So, aging gracefully involves moving. Aging gracefully involves memorializing. One of the gifts of old age is remembrance. And God's word calls us to take that faculty, that facility of remembering, and put it to sanctifying use. We saw in Deuteronomy 8 verse 2, we saw in 1 Chronicles 16 verse 12, and we saw in Psalm 63 verse 6 to 8, that God wants us to use our mind to remind ourselves of the wonders of his work, the marvel of his mercy, the greatness of his grace. And what do we do with that? Well, we can encourage ourselves through that. We can raise an Ebenezer stone and remind ourselves that hitherto has the Lord helped us. And God's not about to stop doing what he's always done. We can also use that to fuel the fire of our worship for God. Bless the Lord, O my soul, and forget not all his benefits. Remembrance is the handmaiden of worship and faith. Another thing it can do, it can help us get a better understanding of the providence of God. The Puritans used to say that reading providence is like reading Hebrew. You've got to read it backwards. And the longer you live, the more you can look back and you start to see the pieces of the puzzle fitting in their place. And you go, Lord, now I know what you were up to. Lord, now I see that has worked together for my good. I didn't like it then. I didn't understand it then. But time has allowed me to see your hidden hand. Remembrance is a good thing. And then the other thing we said was that remembrance allows you to reinforce the greatness, the goodness, and the glory of God in the gospel by speaking to the next generation. Remember, we looked at Psalm 71, verse 18 and following, Psalm 78, verse 4 and following, how the saints of old asked God to allow them to live long enough to tell the next generation about God's power. So let's pick up where we left off. If you're taking notes, this is when you want to start writing. Number three, aging gracefully involves marveling. Marveling. What do I mean by that? I mean that to be a sweet saint in the season of old age will require you to retain the joy and the marvel of knowing God, of coming to know God in the gospel of Jesus Christ, of having your sins forgiven, of having been given the gift of the Holy Spirit, of having the great and exceeding promises of God, of having the hope of heaven and an inheritance reserved there for you in Jesus Christ, incorruptible. These are the things that stoke the fires of your joy. And I tell you, it's hard to grow old. It's hard to become gnarly and bitter in your spirit if you're constantly reveling in the experience of God's love in Jesus Christ. You'll be a happy Christian. You'll be a joyful, seasoned saint because you're going to spend your days thinking about that endless day,
that's yours in Jesus Christ. In fact, we're talking about John, how he aged gracefully. Well, one of the things that struck me about John, and I'll give you one example of it, or give you two, is the fact that it wasn't hard for John to break out in a doxology. Praise God, from whom all blessings flow. Amen. It didn't take much to set him off. Look at the beginning of the book of the Revelation. Look at verse 5 of chapter 1. Here's John. To him who loved us and washed us from our sins in his own blood and has made us kings and priests to his God and Father, to him be glory and dominion forever and ever. Amen. John's at least an octogenarian when he writes this. He breaks out in a song. He loves to sing the doxology. He loves to revel in the gospel of the Lord Jesus Christ. You see a hint of this again, this marveling, this putting amazing into grace. We won't go there, but write it down. John 1 verse 39, we believe that John is describing his own conversion there, although again his name is not mentioned. He's one of the two disciples of John the Baptist that follows Jesus, having heard John say, "This is the Lamb of God which takes away the sin of the world." And the amazing thing is that in that little verse, at the beginning of his gospel, John says, and it was about the 10th hour. Significant? Yeah. Because that was significant. That's when he met Christ. That's when he understood that all the promises of the Old Testament were being fulfilled in Jesus Christ. That he was the fulfillment of every bull that was slaughtered and every sheep that was slain. This is the Lamb of God that takes away the sin of the world. This is the one great high priest who himself will be the offering for our sin. It was the 10th hour when I discovered that. And I want to tell you, one of the things that keeps us young in Christ is going back to the beginnings of God's grace in our life, remembering our spiritual birthday. And John considered just the marvel of God's grace in his life. 1 John 3, verse 1, behold, what manner of love the Father hath bestowed upon us, that we, let's just stop there, that we should be called. It's like, we shouldn't, but we are. That's a marvel. Can you believe it? That we should be called the sons of God. And it doesn't yet appear what we shall be, but when he appears, we'll be like him. Come on, you've got to anticipate the excitement with which John wrote that. I think he probably put his pen down at verse 1 and just thought about that. Behold the love of God. And as we've said, he doesn't describe himself by name in the gospel. But we believe that he's talking about himself when on several occasions, John 13, 23, John 19, 26, John 21, verse 7, and verse 20, he talks about the disciple whom Jesus loved. It wasn't that Jesus didn't love the other disciples. It's just that John, in describing himself, says, I'm a disciple loved by Christ. I can't get over it. That's how he kind of described himself. He kind of described his life in those terms, loved by God. Amazing. I tell you, you want to age gracefully? Stir up the beginnings of grace. Never lose the marvel of God's mercy or the amazing nature of God's grace. Take nothing for granted. Take everything with gratitude. Remember that you're a brand plucked from the burning. You don't deserve the grace of God. You don't merit it. The reason God loves you is because he's love. God doesn't find that reason in you. He finds that reason in himself. This is all marvelous. In fact, as I thought about it, my mind drifted back to my early days as a young Christian at Rathcoole Baptist Church. And to a man named Tommy Armstrong, one of the old men in the church who I grew to love. And he always was, you know, spending time with the young men in the church and encouraging them. One of the things that kind of sticks out in my mind about him is that every Wednesday night he would pray. And invariably, repeatedly, every Wednesday night, somewhere in his prayer, he would always get round to quoting the lines of that old hymn. Oh, the wonder of it all. The wonder of it all. That God would love me. I think that's why we loved Tommy Armstrong. I did.
That's why I was attracted to him as a young Christian. Because he wasn't a gnarly old Christian who was ready to bark at you on a Sunday morning. No, you realize this is a man who loves Jesus Christ. It's like he's into those latter years and he's still like a child in his heart. You can't believe it that he would be called the Son of God, the children of God. Martin Lloyd-Jones said this, the ultimate test of our spirituality is our amazement at the grace of God. You want to measure how good you're doing, how well you're doing? Do you marvel at the grace of God? Number four, it involves mixing. It involves mixing. What do I mean by that? Simply this. If you want to age gracefully, mix it up with young people. If you want to know you're on track with the Lord Jesus Christ as a seasoned and senior saint, make sure that you spend time with young people. Make sure you have a heart for the next generation. Make sure you're handing off the baton of faith to the next generation. I see it in John. I'll just give you an example. I think it's very clear when he writes his first letter. And in chapter 2, he addresses several categories of people. Let's just break in at verse 13. I write to you fathers. That's physical fathers. He's writing to the dads of the congregation because you have known him who is from the beginning. I write to you, young men, because you have overcome the wicked one. Listen to this. I write to you, little children, because you have known the Father. Again, he'll address young people in verse 14. I have written to you, young men, because you are strong and the word of God abides in you and you have overcome the wicked one. To me, it's just striking that the Apostle John would address young men and little children. He's mixing it up with the next generation. He has a heart to leave an imprint on them where they embrace and contend for the faith once delivered to the saints. That they represent a form of sound doctrine. That they love the Lord Jesus. That they love one another. That they love truth, that they hate error, that they love the lost and reach out to a world without Jesus Christ. These are the things that was heavy on the heart of John. There's no generation gap in the New Testament. And we shouldn't have any generation gap in our church either. You'll find the young and old together. Has it ever struck you, Ephesians 6 verse 1? Remember, these letters that we read were written and then read in the congregations. They had no physical Bibles. It arrived to them in real time.

0: It arrived to them in real time. The pastor would get up and read a letter from the Apostle Paul. So by reading the letter, we get an impression on who's in the audience. You get to chapter 5. Certainly, Paul expects husbands and wives to be there because he says, husbands, love your wives. Wives, submit to your husbands. He then addresses them as parents. He says, fathers, don't exasperate your children. And then he says this, and children, obey your parents. He didn't say, now you parents, tell your children to obey you. He addressed them because they were there worshiping as families, worshiping together, young and old. Another example would be Titus 2, verses 3 to 4. You older women, teach the younger women to be keepers at home, lovers of their children and their husbands, so that the word of God is not blasphemed. That's why I don't understand the kind of advertisements I saw when I pastored in Ohio one day on a big billboard. One of the mega churches in our area, one of the kind of cool, cutting-edge churches, had a billboard, we're not your grandma's church. You go, wow, cutting grandma out? You know, were you burying them in the cemetery behind the church or something? Are you sending them out to pasture? What's going on? It's the older women teaching the younger women. How are you going to pull that off if it's not grandma's church? You get the point. I don't need to belabor it. Look, we need the young with the old, because we need the young with their idealism, with their enthusiasm, with their can-do spirit. And we need the old with their wisdom and discernment. Cars need brakes and cars need accelerators. And churches need the old and the young side by side, each enriching the other, each complementing the other. And the Bible encourages us to that end.
1: 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Again, that's CONNECT to 89321. I'm Wayne Shepherd signing off for today, but be sure to come back tomorrow to learn more from the Apostle John, who lived a long life serving the old and young alike, even while exiled on Patmos. Philip DeCourcy has more to share with us Monday on Know the Truth. Today's program was produced and sponsored by Know the Truth Incorporated. Jesus said, "You shall know the truth, and the truth shall make you free."

0: Welcome to Searchlight, a survey through Scripture with Pastor John Corson. It is our desire to bring you a systematic study of the entire Bible, chapter by chapter, book by book. Over the past couple of Searchlight programs, we have been looking at a list of people in Romans chapter 16. This list of people are those that the Apostle Paul is personally greeting in his letter to the Romans. This is a great example for us because it shows us that Paul was a friend maker, and we should be too. But this list is also interesting because it shows the wonderful diversity of people who make up the body of Christ. As we join our teaching today, we are talking about a man named Rufus. It appears that his father was Simon the Cyrene. He was the one that was forced to carry the cross for Jesus. Let's now join Pastor John for our study and see what this means.
1: And salute Rufus, chosen in the Lord, and his mother, who is also mine, the one who mothered me, an older lady, an older gal, Rufus's mother. Now, who's Rufus? We talked about this, I think, briefly on Sunday in the amphitheater. Rufus, it seems, is the same Rufus that's talked about in Mark chapter 15, verse 21. Rufus, the brother of Alexander, and the two of them had a father whose name was Simon of Cyrene, or Niger, the black man. Who was Simon the Cyrene, or Simon Niger, the black man? Who was this man? He was one who came up from Africa to Jerusalem to celebrate and observe the Passover proceedings when he lined up along the Via Dolorosa as the crowd was gathering on that Good Friday. And as he watched the proceedings, no doubt straining his neck and perhaps squinting his eyes and trying to get a view, a perspective of what was happening, probably right before where he was standing, Jesus falls to the ground. He can not bear the weight of the cross. Having already been beaten beyond recognition, his back stripped with the flagellum, having already endured more physical pain than really is humanly possible, as he carried the cross, he collapsed under the weight of it, understandably. And by the way, he really couldn't carry his own cross because the carrying of the cross was to be taken as a public proclamation of guilt. You carried your cross to proclaim publicly and openly, I am guilty. Therefore, Jesus could not carry the cross because he wasn't guilty. And the soldiers there, which was unusual, instead of forcing Jesus, whom they considered a criminal, to carry the cross, instead this soldier that was on the scene placed the flat head of the spear upon the shoulder of Simon the Cyrene and says, "You take the cross." Simon must have thought, "Oh man, what a catastrophe. I just came as a tourist. I came to celebrate the Passover, and now I'm going to be defiled by associating with this criminal. What a catastrophe." But what he discovered was the catastrophe was his great opportunity. Because something happened to Simon when he took that cross on. Something happened to him. Could it be that he understood the prophecy of Isaiah 9:6, the government, his government, shall be upon his shoulder? Isaiah 9 speaking prophetically of Jesus Christ. Ah, his name. Wonderful Counselor, the Mighty God, the Everlasting Father, the Prince of Peace, and the government shall be upon his shoulder. The government of what? The cross. That was what was on his shoulder. And now Simon carries the cross of Christ, governed in a sense, in a way that he would have never anticipated or even wanted. But he carried the cross and he became converted to Christ. Not only him, but his wife, evidently, and his sons, Rufus and Alexander. And it would seem, for you Bible students, that this Simon is mentioned in Acts 13 as, in verse 1, Simon is one of them. Simon of Niger is one of those who commissioned Paul and Barnabas to go from Antioch out into ministry. The guy really was a strong convert, if indeed that be the same Simon, which it does seem to be. What's the point of that for you, for me, for our kids? Listen. Jesus said, if any man come after me, let him deny himself and take up his cross. He wasn't saying that because I want you to be miserable, and this sounds brutal. I want you to be burdened by the cross. I want to see you squirm. I want to see you suffer. That's not Jesus. Did you see the article in the paper? An organization in Portland, Oregon called Mountain Men Anonymous. They have an interesting initiation into the Mountain Men Anonymous. A certain Mr. Anthony Roberts was being initiated into Mountain Men Anonymous. It's a wilderness club, and the initiation is this. You put a tin can on your head, and somebody from the club 100 paces away takes a bow and an arrow, a la William Tell, and they shoot the tin can off your head. And once the arrow pierces the can, then you can join. And this is true, a couple weeks ago now, Anthony Roberts was one of the fellas there. Put the can on the head, they shot, and they missed the can, and they hit his head. And it was an amazing story because although it went through his eye socket, the arrow, it didn't hit any vital part of the brain. His doctor said this, he can be grateful for he has a small brain indeed. I guess so. Now, is that what Jesus is doing? Here's an initiation for you who want to follow me. Not a can on the head, but take up the cross and be miserable. And it's dangerous and it's gory. No, not at all. You see, Jesus came to teach us a very important truth, and that is this. The way to really have happiness and fulfillment in life is to die to self. And the more you live for yourself, the more you do focused on yourself, the more you are concerned about yourself, the more miserable and depressed and discouraged and blue and defeated and sad you're going to be. Jesus said, here's the key. Die to self. I've come that you might have life and life abundantly, he said in John 10:10. And this is the way. Take up your cross. Give it up. Lay it down. Let it go. And Simon thought, oh, miserable as I carry this cross. But then he realized, wait a minute, something's happening in me. Something's happening to me. And he became a convert, and so did his family, and he becomes a giant in the early church. This Simon the Cyrene. And now his son, salute Rufus, and his mother. Evidently, if Acts 13, you Bible students, verse 1, if Simon there of Niger, Simon of Niger, or the black man, same thing, Simon Cyrene. If that is true at Antioch, if that's where he ends up, and now they're laying hands on Paul, Simon with the prophets and teachers there, laying hands on Paul and Barnabas, it would seem as though, if we piece the puzzle together, that Paul spent time in Antioch with Rufus and with his mother. Perhaps stayed in their house, perhaps lived with them. And so he says, hey, salute Rufus and Rufus's mother, which is my mother also. Because really, if that be so, I stayed in the home, she took care of me. and salute Ascentius, verse 14, and Phlegon and Hermas and Patrobas and Hermes and the brethren which are with them. Hey, quick note here. These are all Greek names, and because they're lumped together and it says the brethren with them, it is apparent that this was a commune. Salute, verse 15, Philologus. Oh, what a great name, Philologus. It means Philos Logos, lover of the word. What a great... Hey, name your next son. Anybody pregnant in here? Let me suggest this. Philologus, a lover of the word. This guy just loved the scriptures because this was a name, a nickname tagged to him. Or, this was given because of his tendency, obviously, to study the word, and he was fascinated by it. Good name. Neat guy. I want to meet him. Interesting, the story is told of the little second grader who was going into the Bible bookstore to get his first Bible. Mom and dad walk him in, and he says, "I want a Bible just like yours, Mommy. Just like yours." And the dad says, "Well, why don't you want one like mine?" "Oh," he says, "I want one just like Mommy's. I know Mommy's is a lot more interesting than yours because she reads hers and you don't read yours." Ooh, man. And then salute, verse 16, one another with a holy kiss. Five times Paul uses this phrase, salute each other, man, with a holy kiss. The churches of Christ, oh, they salute you. Now, verse 17, after giving this greeting to his friends, friends to greet, he now says, but there's foes to avoid. We looked at this section on Sunday. If you weren't here, please get the tape. Very important study. In the middle of this, enjoying his friends, sending greetings and sharing his love with these brothers and sisters, he says, however, I beseech you, brethren, mark them which cause divisions and offenses contrary to the doctrine which you have learned, and avoid them. For they that are such serve not our Lord Jesus Christ. That's the key concept. Many Lord Jesus Christ are being taught. The Lord Jesus of the Mormons, the Jehovah Witness, the Modernist, the New Ager. We looked at some of those concepts on Sunday morning, but they're not our Lord Jesus. It's a different Jesus Christ. Paul says they are not embracing, serving our Lord Jesus Christ, but their own belly. And by good words and fair speeches, they deceive the hearts of the simple. The word simple does not mean dumb. It means sincere. What's being said here? Simply this. There are sincere people that are being deceived by those who preach another Jesus Christ. So Paul says, in your sincerity, to want to learn more about the Lord or be students of the Word, don't allow those who teach a different Jesus to come into your home. Don't become engaged in discussions with them. Don't spend time arguing against them. You mark them and you avoid them. And that's the word of God, folks. And wise is the man or the woman who takes seriously and literally the exhortation of our brother Paul. You don't spend time debating those who teach another Jesus Christ. Why? Two reasons, very simply. Number one is for your protection. Satan is clever. And many a believer who thought he was strong in theology succumbs to those who are inspired satanically to mess your mind and trip you up. Paul says, for your protection, just stay away from them. And secondly, prioritization. There are too many other people that are living by you, working with you, that are ripe and ready to hear the gospel. Put your energy there. Don't spin your wheels endlessly talking to those and debating with those who are not going to be saved. Mark them and avoid them. And you put your energy in the fields that are white, ready for harvest. Very important point.

Your obedience has come abroad, verse 19, to all men. And I am glad, therefore, on your behalf. But, another word here of warning, not just stay away from those who preach another Jesus Christ. But also I would have you wise unto that which is good and simple concerning that which is evil. Be wise about the scriptures and spiritual matters, and be naive or simple, different word here, be simple in the sense of naive concerning things that's evil. You should not be experts in evil. I should not be an expert in evil. Be simple. Let people marvel at your naivety. Moses taught us that lesson. You know the story of Moses. When he was 40 years of age, he had enough of Egypt. He saw the futility of Pharaoh's deal. Even though he would have been the next Pharaoh, he said, no way. And the book of Hebrews tells us very clearly, Moses, when he was come to years, 40, refused to be called the son of Pharaoh's daughter any longer, and he chose rather to suffer the affliction with the people of God rather than enjoy the pleasures of sin for a season. For he esteemed the reproach of Christ greater riches than the treasures of Egypt. He saw through it. When he was 40, he got the big picture. There comes a point when you realize, hey, what the world has to offer is dumb. It's shallow. It's not satisfactory. Suddenly, Moses, when he's 40, says, this is dumb. I'd rather suffer with God's people who are laboring out there in the sun, baking bricks, than be in the palaces of Pharaoh, enjoying this sin which brings pleasure only for a short season and reeks and brings destruction and problems. I want to be. So what do? He storms out of the palace. And what happens? He goes out of the palace and he says, man, there's, wow, one of my brothers, a Jew, is being hassled by an Egyptian taskmaster. So Moses did what he was trained to do in Egypt. Flexed his muscle, clenched his fist. Flist is the ancient Egyptian word. He clenched his fist and he dealt a death blow to that taskmaster. And he thought, hey, this is going to gain me favor. I'm using Egyptian principles to help out my brothers. And what happened? The next day when he came to hang with his brothers, the Jews, they said, get out of here. Are you going to kill us too like you killed that taskmaster yesterday? And he ran to the desert. And for the next 40 years, he unlearned Egypt. And now 40 years later, he's being called. And he goes, they're not going to believe me. Look at me. I don't dress like an Egyptian pharaoh anymore. I don't know the latest songs. I can't tell you the top 10 shows. I don't get People magazine. How am I going to relate to them? They won't listen to me. Oh, yes, they will, Pharaoh. You see, you left Egypt overnight, but it's taken me 40 years to get Egypt out of you. Teach you to give up the worldly perspectives and the worldly techniques and the worldly knowledge. Moses, it took 40 years until he says, I don't even know what's happening in Egypt anymore. And God says, now I can use you. And how he was used. Why are you saying this, John? Because there's, I believe from my perspective, this wrong push today in ministry. Know what's happening. Be hep. Be relevant. Monitor MTV. Heard that today on the radio. I don't like that. It bothers me a lot. Unlearn Egypt. Forget it. Let it go. Leave it behind. You have a new calling, a whole new perspective. Well, it won't be effective. That's what Moses thought. It wasn't until Moses was unlearned in the things of Egypt that he could be used in the things of God. Sorry, I just came back from youth camp. How I want our kids, our young people, to just see the vanity of Egypt.

lived and forget it and leave it behind and not feel that they have to know what's going on and how they need to see that in you, Mom and Dad. They need to see you as one who lives in a whole different mindset, a whole different deal. They need to see that in me and in you, really. When you die, Grandma, Grandpa, Mom, Dad, may your kids say about you, there was a godly man, not a hep pops, but a godly man. Lived a whole different way and led me out of the wilderness. Paul says, I want you to be naive, simple concerning evil. Well, you say, John, if we mark those that are teaching another Jesus and if we're simple or naive concerning evil, who's going to deal with the cultist and who's going to deal with the evil? The next verse, the God of peace, He shall bruise Satan under your feet shortly. The God of peace. The peace that you have in your heart and the peace that flows from your lip and the peace that's seen on your face because you're not arguing with the cultist and you're not monitoring the world. The God of peace. Man, watch how He works through you in stomping on Satan under you. Now the grace of our Lord Jesus Christ be with you. Amen. Timothy, my fellow worker, Lucius, Jason, Sosipater, my kinsmen, all they salute.

0: numbers, if you were a slave, you weren't worthy of a name. And consequently, it's interesting that these two are considered unworthy of names, yet become historically and eternally significant being brought into the kingdom. In fact, one was actually the one whom Paul used as his secretary, as his assistant, and dictated this letter to. And now, he goes on after saluting these fellows, Gaius, my host, Erastus, these are all men that were with Paul in Corinth, also sending their greetings to those in Rome. They salute you in the grace, verse 24, of our Lord Jesus Christ be with you all. Amen. And now, he takes the pen. This is where Paul now takes the pen and writes himself. This is too good. This will be our text on Sunday, I think. We'll stop here tonight. We'll finish the last three verses of Romans, Lord willing, I think, on Sunday morning.
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0: Is there a bright side to the persecution of Christians around the world? Here's a thought from Pastor Lloyd Pulley.
1: Right now, as we speak, 380 million people are persecuted for their faith worldwide. And if you think that's depressing, you're looking at it completely wrong. To me, that's the most encouraging thing I've ever heard in my life. There are 380 million people in the world that would rather suffer than give up Jesus. We need that message in our hearts.

0: Well, hi there, and welcome once again to Bridging the Gap, the radio ministry of Calvary Chapel Old Bridge. We've got a special message to share with you today from Pastor Lloyd. I'm sure you've noticed how God and His Word have been pushed out of the public square in recent years. Our faith is under attack. Our Savior Jesus Christ is mocked and rejected. You know, the very same things were happening 2,000 years ago. And the Lord wrote a letter to the church in Pergamos to let them know what He thought about it. So join us, won't you, here in Revelation chapter 2 as we learn from the church at Pergamos, a compromising church. Here's Pastor Lloyd.
1: You are the sanctuary of the Lord. Your body is a temple of the Lord. What kind of sanctuary are you? Every person can be found to lean in one of these areas or another. And we need to hear what the Spirit of God is saying to us, particularly. In fact, I really believe how profound that is as a pastor when I've studied, I've prepared, I've got the message. I think I know what you're saying, God. But you're God. You know who's going to be there. You know the individuals that you're speaking to. I'm depending upon your words of wisdom and knowledge, because without that, it's just a lecture. But when you're dependent upon the Spirit and you realize, Lord, only you can do that. That's the amazing thing. He has the words of eternal life. And so we can come and we can bring it forth. Each of these churches represents a different kind of heart receiving Him in some way that was either a little bit off or right on. And in every respect, it's powerful. So let's look at the church of Pergamos. Verse 12, to the angel of the church in Pergamos write, these things says he who has the sharp two-edged sword. That's a clue, part of

His character and nature that's going to address one of the problems. I mean, there's something in Jesus, he's the great I am, that's going to minister to all of us. He says, I know your works and where you dwell, where Satan's throne is, and you hold fast to my name and did not deny my faith, even in the days in which Antipas was my faithful martyr, who was killed among you where Satan dwells. But I have a few things against you, because you have those who hold the doctrine of Balaam, who taught Balak to put a stumbling block before the children of Israel, to eat things sacrificed to idols, to commit sexual immorality. And thus, you also have those who hold the doctrine of the Nicolaitans, which thing I hate. Repent, or else I will come to you quickly and will fight against them with the sword of my mouth. I love that. I'm going to come to you quickly and fight against them. Just notice that. Fight against them with the sword of my mouth. There is the us and them. There is in this world those who are truly his and those who are not. And only he knows. We can't discern between the tares and the wheat. We're not called to. We're called to minister. I always loved Chuck Smith. Just, you know, he spoke to a congregation that he believed were there, who wanted to hear. They're hungry. And he wasn't trying to debate or fight anybody in the congregation that he thought might thought differently. I love it. He says, repent, or I'm going to come quickly. And he was an ear. Let him hear what the Spirit says to the churches. To him who overcomes, I will give some of the hidden manna to eat. I'll give him a white stone, and on a stone a new name written, which no one knows except him who receives it. Now, this is especially what Steve shared last night in the end times, is especially pertinent to this church. Because I thought of one of the challenges we have that makes us very susceptible to the pressure of Pergamum is no one is smarter than this trillion-dollar industry. $1 trillion are invested in this because this does a lot more than just help you, give you information, and keep you connected. It's studying you. It's writing algorithms that will know how to take you from here to there. I'm not smarter than this. I'm not smarter than this. I don't know about you, but I find that if I'm going on and watching this podcast about this, really interesting, then there's an interesting story over here, and then there's an interesting, and an hour later that I didn't have to waste, it got me. Because it knows exactly what appeals to me. You know, oh, that's interesting. Oh, that's interesting. Oh, that's interesting. And it's and 2 hours, 3 hours later sometimes. So no one's smarter than that. And I think that Ephesus kind of started the track with this, with John. Just, you know, God desires our hearts. You know, think about that. God isn't looking for servants. He's got many ministering spirits. Nowhere in the Bible does he say he loves the angels, though. They're not for relationship. They're servants. They're his ministering spirits. But you, made out of the dust of the ground, are his people that he has loved and laid his life down and redeemed. So that's powerful. He desires our hearts. He's not looking for the dutiful following and follow all the things I'm supposed to do. And of course, as Kent opened up, the hearts are tested. How much do you love him? And of course, Smyrna was tested to the very core. Right now, as we speak, 380 million people are persecuted for their faith worldwide. And if you think that's depressing, you're looking at it completely wrong. To me, that's the most encouraging thing I've ever heard in my life. There are 380 million people in the world that would rather suffer than give up Jesus. We need that message in our hearts. Because beyond the threat of losing your family or your job or your life, something's happened in our nation. We've switched from a culture of guilt to a culture of shame. And there's one thing that you have to realize. Shame is more powerful than the fear of death. People will kill themselves in some cultures if they're in shame. Shame is everything. And again, we have been put in that spot. I never would have imagined New Yorkers caving to the whole COVID thing that they did. But the way they shamed everybody for not caring about your neighbor or not caring about this person who wants to choose this gender or caring about this, all these virtue signals are all around us. And that is a very powerful thing to fight against. Well, that is where the Church of Pergamos was. You know, going from Smyrna to Pergamos is kind of an interesting thing, too, because the one hand, you have Smyrna who said, no, I'm not bowing, I'm not compromising, and they lost their life.
Pergamum found a doctrine that

0: They could maintain their orthodoxy, but still compromise in the areas of relationship with God. And God would rather have your heart, frankly, than your pure orthodoxy. Pergamus simply means twice married. It's a perfect illustration of worldly. It's like one foot in the world, one foot in the Lord. 60 miles north of Smyrna, a huge religious center, not just the largest throne of Zeus in the world, which is now in the Berlin Museum, 35 feet tall, just huge. They took it stone by stone and remade it in Germany. But it's also the cult of the emperor. It's also the temple of the emperor, the medical center, Asclepius, which is even more interesting because it fits this where Satan's throne is, he's going to describe. This is what the Lord says. He who has the sharp two-edged sword, these things says he. He's going to speak to this group of people who, in Pergamus actually, they're unique. They actually had the Roman rule of the sword. They had the right to use the sword. They didn't need to go through any other channels to get the right to capital punishment. They had the authority to do it. And the sword represents authority over life and death. So you run afoul of Rome, you know, you could be put to death. That's how Islam flourishes, by the way, by the sword. 40,000 in Iran they've killed, as far as the insights that I've had from people that are kind of getting feedback. Everyone that I know in the country adjacent that has friends in Iran, they've lost loved ones. They've lost people they know. And it's very effective, even if it's only sporadic, because just the threat keeps people in line. But the idea here is don't fear the sword of the world, whom the body they can kill. Fear him who has power over body and soul. Fear his sword coming from his mouth, which is going to cut the deepest cut. So we're going to look at this passage about Pergamus, where faithful believers can dwell, as we see, where faithful believers must not tolerate what they should not tolerate, what they don't tolerate, and then a few things else about the faithful believers, which I will get to. Let's look at verse 13. He says, I know your works and where you dwell, where Satan's throne is. That's a defining truth in our lives. He knows us. And you know, so often as a little kid growing up with this idea, God sees everything you're doing. It was like scary, you know, God's looking at me. And I never thought that how Satan twisted that wonderful truth that he knows me, turned it into this scary thing I've got to avoid. I've got to run from him, hide in the garden. In reality, his purpose is for my good. He's watching over me. He knows us and our works and where they dwell. And where they dwelt, of course, where Satan's throne is. Again, whether it was Demeter, whether it was Asclepius, whether it was the emperor cult, whether it was the altar to Zeus, this was a cultural center of major cult worship. And these people are living right there. Kind of reminds me of Mike McClure in Santa Clara County, which is affectionately known as the FANG. Facebook, Amazon, Netflix, and Google. That's their corporate headquarters, and that is the center of the beast. This is really the challenge. And everything Steve said about AI, he hadn't even touched the surface of it. There's so much more.
1: 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Lloyd will be back with part two in just a moment. Do you find encouragement, joy, when you hear from a friend? It's amazing, right? Well, let me remind you today that you are a very special friend to Pastor Lloyd, and he would love to get an email from you today. 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Well, here's Pastor Lloyd to bring us the second half of today's message in Revelation 2 and the Lord's letter to Pergamus.
0: But notice what these people do in this place. Notice what his first commendation is. You hold fast my name. Hold fast, firmly grip on the name of Jesus. when the angel told Joseph the name of Jesus,

You shall call his name Jesus, for he will save his people from their sins. That tells you all you need to know. His name, it's revolved around God's interest to save us. And it also tells us our biggest problem, sin. And it also tells us we can't fix that problem apart from his help. He came to save us. You cannot save yourself. Think of all the religions that are revolved around the misunderstanding of that very truth, that we are sinners and we can't save ourselves. And only Jesus, his name is Jesus, for he will save us from our sins. So his name, and they held fast to his name. They did not disagree with that orthodox truth and did not deny my faith, even in the days which Antipas was my faithful martyr, who was killed among you where Satan dwells. Now, we don't know anything about Antipas, except the meaning of his name, which means against all. So it doesn't sound like a fun guy to be around. He's against everything. The implication is he's against everything except truth. He lost his life for that. Truth is it. I mean, the fact is, too, his very name, the very title that he's given is the very title that Jesus uses in chapter 1, of verse 5 of Revelation, that he calls himself the faithful witness. Why does he call himself the faithful witness? He witnessed before Pilate. Pilate asked him, "What are you doing? Why are you here?" I've come to bear witness to the truth. That was what he bore witness to. And let me tell you, this is the challenge that Pergamos is going to have, because it's the challenge we all have. How much do we really love truth? What's truth worth? There are people that will sell truth just because they want to be liked. They'll keep silent when they should speak. And they'll say things they shouldn't because they want to fit in, because they want to be liked. And so they will put truth aside, won't deny it, but just diminish it so that they can get liked. Maybe you'd hold truth more than that. Would you hold truth enough if you lost your job? You got the word. If you don't stop doing this, if you don't stop, you know, not respecting pronouns, if you don't stop whatever it is in this culture, will you love your job more than truth? Will you love truth more than your family? I know some people that have given their family a lot of pass in ministry, and it's hurt a lot of people because they think honoring their family or their friend is more important than truth. Now, truth is more important than being liked, more important than your family, more important than your friends, more important than your job. It's more important than your life. And that's why you see Antipas, the faithful witness, who basically held fast his strength in the Lord that he was going to hold on to. His name, he was against everything, because everything the culture was pushing him, he was going to hold on to truth. And honestly, the only real answer is what he did. But you know, when you think about dying for your faith, it's actually a misnomer. Because if I read my Bible right, 2 Corinthians 5, 14 through 15. I just finished that recently. And I got to tell you, I never realized how many passages I memorized and quoted out of 2 Corinthians. It's like profound, as Paul writes. But this one, for the love of Christ compels us, because we judge thus, that if one died for all, then all died. So wait a minute. We're talking about dying for our faith. Well, I got news for you. You've already died. You died in Christ. Your life is no longer your own. It's over. You know, this is the central point of the gospel, the substitutionary death of Jesus. Well, he died for all. Verse 15 goes on to say that those who live should live no longer for themselves, but for him who died for them and rose again. This is the central aspect of our rescue. We're rescued from the tyranny of ourselves, from sin. And his death allows us to no longer have to be a slave to temporal life anymore and live in such a way that it identifies the real me. I'm no longer living for myself. Selfishness is so out of order for a believer. And yet there are many people who compromise that because there's so many mantras that we hear. You only live once. You deserve a break today. You know, it's Michelob time, whatever it is, you know. There's always some slogan, something to appeal to your baser nature, to feel good for yourself for right now. But consider Antipas and his 380 million friends today who

would say, no, this is where it ends. You know, look, if the 380 million, if they'd be tolerated in Iran or in North Korea or in China or Nigeria or anywhere else in the world, if they just weren't so fussy about Jesus. Faithful believers can dwell where Satan dwells because we've already died. So if you take my life, well, I've already died. So it doesn't matter. The second thing is, this faithful believers have to be sure they don't tolerate this. And this is where he has a problem with Pergamos and America in so many ways. I've got a few things against you. Because you have those there who hold the doctrine of Balaam. Now, you guys are well-versed in Balaam, Numbers 22 through 24, some of the most profound, humorous passages in the Bible, as, you know, Balaam's beating his donkey, you know, not aware that his donkey's speaking to him. That always cracked me up. Like, you know, he's so mad and so focused on that reward he's going to get, he doesn't realize his donkey is talking to him, and he's talking back to it. You know you've lost your mind when you go that far in your greed. And that's where he was. But, you know, everything he did didn't work because God didn't let him curse Israel. And he lost his reward, lost the big honorarium. Now it's a big honorarium, too. I mean, that would have set him up for the rest of his life. It's gone now. He's a little bit frustrated. But he's a clever fellow. So he decided, you know, I can't do anything. Fight God's people. But you can get God to fight them. And you know, this is Satan's strategy in our lives. From Smyrna, with all the blood that was spilled and all the martyrs, it only became seed for many, many more to follow Jesus. And Satan realized the harder he hit them, the more they grew. It's kind of like the proverbial challenge between the sun and the wind. The man's walking along the road with a coat, and they have a little bet. Who can get the man to take his coat off first? So the wind howls, just comes on strong to try to blow the coat off him, and all this does, the man clings onto his coat even more. And then the sun says, watch this, and just begins to shine. And the man willingly took his coat off. Well, you know, Satan's strategy is this. You know, all of the huff and puff and blow your house down didn't work. It just multiplied disciples. People saw how these people love truth and love them, love their Lord and love people and willing to lay their lives down. And it inspired many more disciples. So the next best strategy, if you can't beat them, join them. So Satan joined the church. He just had a few little requirements and, you know, a little bit of stumbling block here that essentially in that culture, if you think about it, the guilds were a huge part of your life. And now that emperor worship came in, all you needed to do was just offer up a little pinch of incense to Caesar and say a few words. You know, it's a big deal. Hey, go along to get along. Just go in because, you know, it's much better that you give in a little here than because if you die, then you can't help anybody. And this way, at least you'll have a chance to come back and strike strong, you know, just a little pinch of incense. What's the big deal? And there is where I would say American Christianity has gone, hook, line, and sinker, for the most part. Not you people. You're holding fast the word of God. And I'll tell you, one of the most encouraging things to me this many years after Chuck has gone, that it's not about Chuck, which is exactly what he wanted. He wanted to lay a foundation that he trusted Jesus, modeled that, and there was no plan for some succession. There was no plan for keeping the empire going. There was no plan. He just asked some fellows to kind of watch over the churches through the regions. And I got to tell you the most amazing thing. Our website, I mean, I know we're still working on it, but it really is not. We don't have a central office. We don't have money. We're not collecting dues from you. Did you get any bill from Calvary Chapel Association? We're not trying to get money from you. We're not trying to do anything. We have one conference every other year that we kind of pick the speakers. That's the extent of our authority. Because most of it is in the local regions, the regions, and not even the regional leaders. They're looking to the guys that are there, that have been there, that are examples to help the next ones come on. So what's happened since Chuck passed is silently, without a lot of fanfare, not a lot of fancy names and fancy titles for fancy ministries and all this stuff that markets well, without all of that, we've silently grown 50%.

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0: Welcome to Through the Bible. We're taking a deep dive into one of the best stories from the Old Testament, the life and experiences of Joseph. Now, this story is for any follower of Jesus who has ever had to wait on God to answer their prayer for years. Joseph's story is for any of us who have been terribly hurt by family members, or for any of us who have been unjustly wronged or maybe feel forgotten. Really, Joseph's story is for all of us. So why don't you turn to Genesis 44 yourself, beginning with verse 25, and in a moment we're going to hear Dr. J. Vernon McGee explain just how Joseph was able to respond with mercy to those who brought such suffering in his life. But first, Greg Harris is here with me, and we got a few great letters that we want to share.
1: We do, Steve, and these are from the home team here in the United States. We never get tired of hearing from our listening family here in the U.S. because the U.S. is still the foundation of our global ministry. Most of the financial support, most of the prayer support comes from this amazing group of people. So let's hear what they have to say.
0: Yeah, this first one comes from Douglas, who tells us how Through the Bible is a family affair. He writes, "Our family has been on the Bible bus since 1996. My wife and I have used Dr. McGee and Through the Bible to homeschool all 12 of our children.
1: Wow, 12, okay.
0: Congratulations.
1: Yes.
0: We continue to learn and grow after all these years. Recently, I had the opportunity to share with my church family by giving a brief presentation on the ministry and distributing Bible bus passes. I will give these bus passes to our evangelism team to use when talking to people on the street. Thank you for being such good stewards of the funds that the Lord has blessed you with. We provide oil changes as often as we can, as this program has been a blessing to our family and many others worldwide. In the famous words of Dr. McGee, may the Lord richly bless you, my beloved. That is, all of you at TTB.
1: Wow, and I love, you know, talk about a home group. They had 14 people listening in the home group. I love that. And just if you've not heard what a Bible bus pass is, it's just a business card with a QR code. You can carry it in your wallet like you and I do.
0: Yep.
1: And when a person points the camera at their phone, it takes them to a special website where they can download the English app or an app in 100 different languages. And so it's a great way to share Through the Bible.
0: Yeah. And if you're not really comfortable with, you know, giving the whole gospel presentation in an elevator pitch format, all you got to do is have these things in your pocket and say, hey, can I share something that's really had an impact on my life? And just hand it to them and say, it's teaching through the Bible with a guy named Dr. McGee. Give it a listen.
1: Yeah. And most people would not find that offensive in any way. So let's hear another great response from JC, who shares this experience. About 15 years ago, my wife became a devoted listener. It wasn't something that got my attention, except when I visited my cabin in a remote area. The radio station WBRF in Galax, Virginia, played bluegrass gospel for 30 minutes, and then Dr. McGee came on. Fast forward, and my wife is now in an assisted living community due to severe mental illness. And as I understand, she still listens. I have also suffered emotionally as her caregiver, and I have found the Bible bus and Dr. McGee to be a light in my morning devotions. Thank you to the entire team for the timeless message you provide.
0: Wow. Thank you, JC. We appreciate the message. Now, after 34 years of listening, here's Bob in Alabama, and he's got a reason to celebrate. So here's his story. I'm happy to tell you that I have finally gotten my wife to join me on the Bible bus. Well, way to go, Bob.
1: Yeah.
0: I continue. After years of fussing, saying, turn that down or put your headphones on, nobody wants to hear that, suddenly she wants to go through Revelation with me. We're listening on the iPhone app so that we can pause and rewind as needed to help in taking notes on the study outline printed out. I have been giving monthly, so I hope that it can be used to put new double seating for all of us couples on the Bible bus.
1: That's great. Three letters all about family. I love it.
0: Yeah. Greg, let me pray for us as we begin. Heavenly Father, we're thankful for the listeners, particularly in the U.S., who faithfully pray for this ministry and support it. Pray that you would bless them. Bless them even now as they listen to Through the Bible. In Jesus' name, amen. Well, it's time to turn to Genesis 44 as we go through the Bible with Dr. J. Vernon McGee.
2: We're looking here in the 44th chapter of the book of Genesis to one of the most human stories and dramatic stories that you possibly could have. You'll recall that the family of Joseph, that is the boys, 11 of them have now come down to the land of Egypt again to buy corn. Joseph insisted that they bring their brother Benjamin with him, and they brought him along, and he made them a dinner, invited them to dinner. And as we concluded chapter 43, we read, they drank and were merry with him. Apparently, they were at ease now. They accepted Joseph's hospitality, and they feel very comfortable. But he's preparing a test for them, and we saw that he sent them back home, but he took his cup. I wish I could say more about that cup, but it was used for divining, for prophecy. I don't think you can read into it here anything of a heathen nature, for this man was a prophet of God. We've had several instances of that. But we find that that cup was put in the sack of Benjamin, and when the brethren came back, they were so sure that the cup was not there, they said the man should be put to death if you find it in any sack, and the rest of us will be your slave. They were so sure it was not with them. But, of course, Joseph had put it in Benjamin's sack purposely, or had one of his servants there to do that. When it was discovered, all of them came back. They went in before Joseph, and Joseph wanted to test them now about their love for their brother Benjamin. He says, all right, Benjamin is guilty. Leave him here. He'll be my slave. You see, they had sold him into slavery one time. And now he says, just leave him here, he'll be my slave, the rest of you can go home. But we're told that Judah came near to him, and believe me, Judah pled for his brother, and he's speaking for all of them. And he recounts the history, and it's a very tender story of how he said that they had to come again to the land of Egypt. And probably I should drop back in verse 25, and begin just to read. This is a story that doesn't need my comment. Verse 25, and our father said, go again and buy us a little food. And we said, we cannot go down. If our youngest brother be with us, then will we go down. For we may not see the man's face, except our youngest brother be with us. And thy servant, my father, said unto us, ye know that my wife bare me two sons. And the one went out from me, and I said, surely he's torn in pieces, and I saw him not since. And if ye take this also from me, and mischief befall him, ye shall bring down my gray hairs with sorrow to the grave. Now, there's several things here that I think we need to note. I think that Judah here, in this statement of recounting of what's happened and the condition of their father, that actually the father

been deceived, and Joseph can see that now, and what actually was told the father of what had happened to him. And you wonder whether this isn't a confession now. I feel that it is, for this is the first time these boys actually said exactly what had happened to the other one. That is, they said he was not, that he was dead, but they hadn't told anything about him at all. Now, we also see something else, that Jacob is growing in grace, but he hasn't arrived for the very simple reason that instead of trusting the Lord, he's leaning on this boy Benjamin, and actually it would have killed him. I'm sure of that, had he gone down. There are those today, Christians, that when death comes, that sometimes they can reveal and do reveal a wonderful faith in God. And others, that the taking of a loved one absolutely causes them to collapse. And I don't care how much you love a loved one, friend. As a child of God, you ought to know if they are a child of God, you're going to see them someday. And the one walking by faith is not going to collapse at a time like that. Then you recognize, therefore, that Jacob has not arrived yet, but we're going to see he's growing in grace. Now listen here to this boy, Judah, for he here is making a tremendous statement. And I'm reading now again, verse 29, "And if ye take this also from me, and mischief befall him, ye shall bring down my gray hairs with sorrow to the grave. Now, therefore, when I come to thy servant, my father, and the lad be not with us, seeing that his life is bound up in the lad's life, it shall come to pass, when he seeth that the lad's not with us, that he'll die. Thy servant shall bring down the gray hairs of thy servant, our father, with sorrow to the grave. For thy servant became surety for the lad unto my father, saying, If I bring him not unto thee, then I shall bear the blame to my father forever. Now therefore I pray thee, let thy servant abide instead of the lad, a bondman to my lord, and let the lad go up with his brethren. For how shall I go up to my father, and the lad be not with me? Lest peradventure I see the evil that shall come on my father." You notice the concern that Judah had here for old Jacob? And Judah is the spokesman for the group. I think any one of the other brothers would have made this same statement. It's a magnificent statement. And he is the spokesman for the group. Any one of them would have done this. And Joseph now has made the test. Judah's willing to take his place. Now, friends, there came one later on in the line of Judah, the lion of the tribe of Judah, and he bore the penalty for the guilty. But God commendeth his love toward us, in that while we were yet sinners, Christ died for us. He took the place of the guilty. Now, Judah's willing to take Benjamin's place. Now, that brings us to chapter 45, and this incident just continues right on here. And here is where Joseph now reveals himself to his brethren and identifies himself with them. Now, notice this in verse 1 of Genesis 45. "Then Joseph could not refrain himself before all them that stood by him. And he cried." This time, he couldn't get out of the room. He just broke down and began to weep. And no one knows why except Joseph. His own brethren at this time do not know. And the servants that are there, the Egyptians, didn't know. And now Joseph is going to clear the room. He says, "Cause every man to go out from me." And there stood no man with him while Joseph made himself known unto his brethren. And there's coming a day when the Lord Jesus, as we said last time, is going to make himself known unto his brethren. He came the first time. He came unto his own. His own received him not.

And they delivered him to be crucified. But the day is coming when he comes the second time. He'll make himself known unto them. And one shall say unto him, What are these wounds in thine hands? Then he shall answer, Those which I was wounded in the house of my friends. Make himself known in that day to his brethren. In that day, why, there'll be open, we're told, a fountain for cleansing in Jerusalem. That is a family affair. And that is the time that he makes himself known to them, the Lord Jesus. What a picture this is. Now, after the others got out, poor Joseph, he's just so charged with emotion here. I'm sure you can visualize the pent-up emotion of Joseph at this point. And we're told here, he wept aloud, and the Egyptians in the house of Pharaoh heard. They couldn't understand what had happened over at Joseph's palace. He couldn't conceal his feelings. Now will you notice the reaction of his brothers? Joseph said unto his brethren, I'm Joseph. Doth my father yet live? And his brethren could not answer him, for they were The word trouble that we have in our translation is really not strong enough, for they were terrified at his presence. I tell you, if you think they were afraid before, they really are afraid now. About 23 years before, they had seen him, and the last they saw of him, they had sold him to the Ishmaelites. Believe me, they feel now that he'll want to get revenge. They're absolutely afraid. They're terrified. But there was no basis for their fears. Will you listen? And Joseph said unto his brethren, Come near to me, I pray you. And they came near. And he said, I'm Joseph, your brother, whom ye sold into Egypt. I'm your brother. And this is the dramatic moment of this incident. Can you imagine how they feel about it? Now, notice the reaction of Joseph here. He's not angry, and he doesn't seek revenge. Why doesn't he do that? A normal human reaction would be, well, I'll take care of you, brethren, now for what you did to me. Listen to him. Now, therefore, be not grieved nor angry with yourselves that ye sold me hither, for God did send me before you to preserve life. You see, the thing that Joseph could see in all of this, that God had permitted this for a purpose, that God was moving in his life. If you and I could see the hand of God in our lives, actually, would we become angry and seek revenge? I don't think we would. If you'll notice the explanation that he gives here, this man, he gives God the glory. He says, God sent me before you. Now listen, let me read on. Verse 7, And God sent me before you to preserve you a posterity in the earth and to save your lives by a great deliverance. So now, it was not you that sent me hither, but God. And he hath made me a father to Pharaoh, lord of all his house, and a ruler throughout all the land of Egypt. God had been in his life. And you can see now that this famine is yet to run. Well, we'll see in verse 11. He says, And there will I nourish thee, for yet there are 5 years of famine, lest thou and thy household and all that thou hast come to poverty. So that, frankly, there was about 2 years into the famine. Now notice, he sees the hand of God. Listen to him. Verse 8, So now it was not you that sent me hither, but God. God was back of it. Verse 9, Haste ye, and go up to my father, and say unto him, Thus saith thy son Joseph, God hath made me lord of all Egypt. Come down unto me, tarry not. And so he sends up word for his father to come down. We'll read on. And thou shalt dwell in the land of Goshen, and thou shalt be near unto me, thou and thy children, and thy children's children, and thy flocks, and thy herds,

0: all that thou hast, and there will I nourish thee, for yet there are 5 years of famine, lest thou and thy household and all that thou hast come to poverty. In other words, actually, Jacob and his family could not have survived had they stayed up in the land of Palestine at this particular time. They would have perished. And so Joseph wants to bring them down to the land of Goshen, which is actually the best part of that land. And it was in that land that God was going to make them a nation, sheltered from the rest of the world, out of the land of Canaan. It's in this place. And the life of the family reveals they needed to get out of the land of Canaan. Now, verse 12, he says, "And behold, your eyes see, and the eyes of my brother Benjamin, that it's my mouth that speaketh unto you." I think that they stood there absolutely spellbound and were down on their faces and up again and just had absolutely nothing to say as they listened to Joseph speaking words that absolutely seemed unbelievable and would have been had he not been right there before them. Now will you notice as we read on here, "And ye shall tell my father of all my glory in Egypt, and of all that ye have seen, and ye shall haste and bring down my father hither. And he fell upon his brother Benjamin's neck and wept, and Benjamin wept upon his neck." This is a tender scene. These two brothers, full brothers, both marvelous men, Joseph and Benjamin. "And moreover, he kissed all of his brethren and wept upon them. And after that, his brethren talked with him." Don't you see that they absolutely were puzzled? They were stunned. They didn't know what to say. Now they begin to recover their senses, and they have quite a talk. And so this thing now is spreading abroad. We read here, "And the fame thereof was heard in Pharaoh's house, saying, Joseph's brethren are come, and it pleased Pharaoh well and his servants." You see, what had happened was that all this noise of this carrying on, that it caused everybody to hear, and Pharaoh wanted to know what was going on. One of the servants from Joseph's house came by, and Pharaoh said to him, "What's going on over there?" He said, "Well, do you know those 11 men that came down from the land of Canaan, they are his brethren." Well, it delighted Pharaoh, and why would it delight him? Well, he was of the same racial strain that Joseph and his brethren were. You see, the Hyksos kings were on the throne now, and they had come from out in the desert, and they probably hadn't been able to trust the Egyptians too much, and so Pharaoh was delighted to have somebody that he could trust. Now he's delighted that they're going to be some more. And so Pharaoh said to Joseph, "Say unto thy brethren, this do ye, lade your beasts, and go, get you into the land of Canaan. Take your father, your households, and come unto me, and I'll give you the good of the land of Egypt, and ye shall eat the fat of the land. Now thou art commanded, this do ye, take you wagons out of the land of Egypt for your little ones." And note that word wagons, because they say the wheel is quite an invention, you know. And these men from the land of Canaan were not using the wagons yet, but the Egyptians were well advanced. And he says, "Now take your wagons up there and bring your father and come. Also regard not your stuff, for the good of all the land of Egypt is yours. Don't need to bring anything extra. You will have it down here. We'll furnish it to you." Children of Israel did so, and Joseph gave them wagons according to the commandment of Pharaoh, and gave them provision for the way. To all of them he gave each man changes of raiment, but to Benjamin he gave 300 pieces of silver, 5 changes of raiment. To his father he sent after this manner, 10 asses laden with the good things of Egypt, 10 she-asses laden with corn and bread and meat for his father by the way. So he sent his brethren away, and they departed. He said unto them, "See that ye fall not out by the way." And they went up out of the land of Egypt, and came unto the land of Canaan, unto Jacob their father. They told him, saying, Joseph is yet alive. He is governor over the land of Egypt. And Jacob's heart fainted. He just couldn't believe this was true. And they told him all the words of Joseph, which he'd said unto them. And when he saw the wagons which Joseph had sent to carry him, the spirit of Jacob, their father, revived. This was a thrilling moment for him. And Israel said, "It's enough. Joseph, my son, is yet alive. I'll go and see him before I die." But the prospect of seeing Joseph certainly influenced Jacob to make the decision to go down to Egypt. But do you think that he intended to remain in Egypt? I don't think so. I think he intended to pay a brief visit to his son, then return back home as soon as the famine was over. But he never returned except for the burial, his own. He came back for his own funeral, for he died in the land of Egypt. And his whole family was moved down there. This is a tremendous story, and we'll follow it on. The hand of God is now very evident in the life of Joseph. Until next time, may God richly bless you, my beloved.
1: Looking back, it's clear to Joseph how the Lord directed his life. And you know, the same is true in our lives, isn't it? The conclusion of this incredible Genesis study is coming soon. So if you want to catch up on any that you may have missed, well, you can listen anytime with our app or at ttb.org. And if we can answer a question to help you find a resource by Dr. McGee, just give us a call at 1-800-65-BIBLE. I'm Steve Schwetz, praying God's very best for you.

Well, ride the Bible bus for 5 years and you'll be amazed at what God teaches you from His Word about what it means to believe on the Lord Jesus Christ and you will be saved. It's a blessing that keeps on going. That's what we believe at Through the Bible.

0: Maybe this thought has crossed your mind before. Oh, he or she will never get saved. And then years pass and you hear the amazing news. God saved them. Today on According to the Scriptures, we'll hear the inspirational testimony of King Nebuchadnezzar. It's a testimony to the greatness of God and a reminder that nobody is beyond his reach, even a wicked, bloodthirsty ruler. Here's Pastor Damian Kyle in Daniel chapter 4.
1: So we come to chapter 4 of the book of Daniel. There is a gap of about 30 years between chapters 3 and 4. Nebuchadnezzar reigned for a total of 43 years. The events that occur in Daniel chapter 4 cover a period of 8 years, and plus he reigned a little while, obviously, on the other side of these events, and so it is estimated to be a 30-year gap. Daniel would be probably about 50 years old. Remember, he began his ministry there in Babylon as probably mid-teens in terms of age, and now has been serving the Lord there for this length of time. There is kind of significant debate that occurs among scholars and Bible students on the subject of whether in chapter 4 we have the formal, you know, declaration here of Nebuchadnezzar, and whether this testimony that he gives here means that he finally came to know the Lord, came to finally surrender and his life to Yahweh, to the God of the Jews. And so did he really get saved, or does this represent a testimony to something less than that? And the chapter is his testimony to the greatness of God, to God's work in his life, but also to his surrender to the God of the Jews, the God of the Bible. There are some people that look at this, even though there's such strength of testimony on the part of Nebuchadnezzar, and you'll notice when we read through this, this is not Daniel speaking now in chapter 4. This is Nebuchadnezzar. This is his words, as recorded by the Holy Spirit for us. This is his declaration. And there are some people that look at it and say that it's just inconceivable that a king so wicked and bloodthirsty and awful as Nebuchadnezzar was, that he could have ever, you know, become a follower of the God of the Bible. So they dismiss this as him, impossible for him to come to worship and follow the God of the Bible exclusively. But as we study the chapter, I'll let you come to your own conclusion. I do think that his conversion to the Lord would be a very, very fitting climax to

the spiritual progression that we see in him in the book of Daniel. He disappears after chapter 4. This is his curtain call. I mean, it's the swan song. It's over. He's gone after this chapter. In chapter 2, he has this great dream of this image that is before him, the head of gold and the chest and arms of silver and so forth. He sees this vision. Daniel gives him the dream and the interpretation, and he praises and he extols the God of Daniel. Last week, as we saw in chapter 3, and the three Hebrew children in that fiery furnace, they come out untouched. And again, he honors and he praises and he extols the God of the Jews. And so he's acknowledged the power of the Lord. He's acknowledged the wisdom of God, the superior wisdom and power of God to anything that he had ever experienced. And now I think it's fitting, and certainly in my mind, that before he's kind of ushered off of the scene of the book of Daniel, that he describes an even greater spiritual experience that happens between him and God, a greater understanding of the Lord, and perhaps even a description of his very salvation. And he begins it by saying, Nebuchadnezzar the king, which was saying a lot in those days. I mean, he was the head of the world ruling empire at the time. And he addresses this testimony, what follows here in this chapter, to all peoples, nations, languages that dwell in all of the earth. And so clearly he wants everyone in the world, not only everyone within the Babylonian Empire, but everyone in the world to know what happened between him and God, and the net result of that in his life. He wants everyone to hear and to know his testimony. I think it's interesting when he goes on there in that verse and says, "Peace be multiplied to you." It certainly reminds us of another person in the Bible that no one thought would get saved either, and that is the Apostle Paul, when he wrote in his epistles over and over again, "Grace and peace be unto you in the Lord Jesus Christ," and this beautiful declaration of peace. It's wonderful. It's only a person who's at peace that can really pronounce that kind of peace upon other people, long for that peace upon other people's lives. And this is a far cry. Peace be multiplied to you. Far cry from what we've seen thus far in Nebuchadnezzar, and that is, if you don't do what I want, I'll hack you in little pieces and make your house a dung heap. So this is an improvement. Something has happened in this man's life. He said, "I thought it good to declare the signs and wonders that the Most High God has worked for me." And so this is the purpose of his letter. He wants the world to know, us included, what God had done in his life. And so, and he has the unique confidence. I mean, you and I, we each have a testimony. We'll talk about that later. But he could be confident that when he told his testimony, that certainly everyone in the Babylonian Empire would listen to that testimony, and they would take the time to listen to it and to read it. And as he thinks about this great work that God has worked in him, he's thankful. How great are his signs, how mighty his wonders. His kingdom is an everlasting kingdom, and his dominion is from generation to generation. He is so thankful. Now, he's seen a lot of miracles from God already, and giving the dream, the interpretation of the dream, God's servants being saved in the midst of that fiery furnace. But I think that as he begins here, maybe the greatest miracle that he has now encountered that has impressed him the most is that someone like him could ultimately have his eyes opened and he could be saved. You remember when Jesus spoke to the disciples and he said to them that it's easier for a camel to go through the eye of a needle than for a rich man to enter into the kingdom of God. And I mean, it was poetic language
to describe is really rough, because rich people can be very proud, they can be very independent, they can fail to see their need to be saved, the need for God, these kind of things. And ultimately, God takes the most powerful, richest man in the world in Nebuchadnezzar and saves him. But boy, he got pulled through the eye of a needle. I mean, it happened, but if you're familiar with the story, it took a lot to get this guy saved. I wouldn't be surprised if Nebuchadnezzar, he thinks about this and he thinks about what was required of God in order for him to be saved, that he looked at it and said, that is the greatest miracle I have ever experienced in my life. And so then, as we come here in verse 4, he gives the circumstances surrounding his testimony, his coming to know the Lord. And so he makes known, this is what this is all about. This is what chapter 4 is all about. He doesn't know it's a chapter 4. The Holy Spirit takes care of that. But this is what this is about. I want you to know what this is all about before I even begin to tell you the story. There is, if you're going to teach, and all of us in this room have been in academic environments, and in churches too, where sermons or Bible studies are going on, there's a couple different ways that you can handle a Bible study when you are teaching the Bible. One way is, and this is very, very common, as you have probably experienced in your own life, one way is for the Bible teacher or the preacher to get up and declare plainly the point that he or she wants to make in this Bible study. So you go into it without any confusion about what he's trying to say or she's trying to say. And then as the Bible study unfolds, you see how it links to all of that. It's a very, very effective way to teach the Bible, and because it possesses the absolute highest amount of clarity for people. There's another way, and that is to not make it plain to begin with, and just begin to head into the sermon, head into the passage, and you're going here and there as it relates to the passage, and it kind of swirling around and all. And then it isn't until the final 5 minutes, the final 2 minutes, that the minister of the word then brings out the single great point that he or she is wanting to make. And the advantage of that kind of teaching is that there's always the element of surprise. You just never quite know where are they going and where is this going to land. To me, Don McClure is the master of this. He starts a Bible study and he goes Old Testament, New Testament. It's like you're in the middle of a tornado. He's talking about David. He's talking about Jude, and it's all over the place. And you wonder, does he even know where he's going sometimes? And I'm a big fan of his teaching gift. It's one of the finest in existence in terms of how it appeals to me. And I personally enjoy that kind of a journey. And then all of a sudden he reaches that point where then he says a single sentence and the entire thing crystallizes. We see how all of it occurred. And so the two methodologies, but this is Nebuchadnezzar, his main concern is that there would be absolute clarity on this. So he makes known, this is what this is about. And this is what I want you to learn here. The circumstances concerning the dream is, I, Nebuchadnezzar, was at rest in my house and flourishing in my palace. Now, that's a pretty good place to be in life, isn't it? At rest and then flourishing. It's wonderful when those two words come together in anybody's life, especially as powerful and the sheer amount of responsibility as someone like Nebuchadnezzar had. Sometimes we know rest, but we're not flourishing. Sometimes we're flourishing, but we don't know rest. He's on top of the world. Things are not only going
absolutely great in his personal life, but it's going great for the Babylonian empire that he oversees. But in this condition, he saw a dream, which he declared, "I saw a dream which made me afraid, and the thoughts on my bed and the visions of my head." I don't know if he's rapping there, a little hip-hop artist in him 3,000 years ago. But he said, "The thoughts on my bed and the visions of my head, they troubled me." And the word "troubled" there, as it's in our English version, the Hebrew word is stronger than that. It terrified him. So whatever it is that he sees here, it terrifies him and it jars him from this condition of rest and flourishing. And therefore, having this vision, this dream, he then issued a decree to bring in all of the wise men of Babylon before me. So here we go again. That they may make known to me the interpretation of the dream, and then the magicians, the astrologers, and the Chaldeans and the soothsayers, they all came in, and Nebuchadnezzar doesn't ask this time that they will tell him the dream first and then the interpretation as well. He gives them the dream. He primes the pump. But they did not make known to me its interpretation. So after about this time, you got to be thinking, why in the world am I paying for these people? They're 0-3 at this point. Every time I need them, and this is the only reason I have them around, is for this kind of thing. And I've had them around now for 30 years, and I'm still not getting my money's worth out of them, unable to make known the dream to them. But you notice at the end of verse 7, that final section of the sentence, "But they did not make known to me its interpretation." That "did not," again, in the Hebrew language, as it's written here, it allows for a different scenario here. It is entirely possible that they knew the interpretation, but they did not make it known to him. And here they are, they owe everything in their life, their position, their livelihood, everything to this man, Nebuchadnezzar. They recognize it's not like this is a difficult dream to interpret. There's a gigantic tree. Who can that be? It gets cut down to the ground. I mean, got to be a disaster. So this isn't like rocket science for these people. So it isn't inconceivable that they knew exactly what the interpretation was, but it wasn't that they could not, but that they did not. And they thought to themselves, how can we get out of this? We'll just let them know that we're not able to do this, and we'll punt the ball to Daniel. And let Daniel bring the bad news to this very, very powerful king. So that is precisely what they did as the account unfolds. And so Daniel comes in, and Daniel's going to be completely unlike them. He's going to come in, and he's going to have the courage to say the hard thing to not only the most powerful man in the world at that time, but one of the most powerful human beings in the history of the world. It wasn't an easy thing for him to do. And yet he steps up, he has the courage to step up and tell the king what he needs to hear, even the hard thing that he needs to hear from God, the things that we wouldn't necessarily want anybody to tell us. And this great destructive thing in Nebuchadnezzar's life was his pride, and that's what Daniel was going to have to confront. And speaking to him about the dream and the interpretation of it was to confront him with his pride. It is very, very easy for us. We all understand what it is to be in the position of the wise men. We all know what it is to be in the position of David in the relationships within our life, in our family, in our peer group, in who we have interactions with in life.
And somebody comes up to us and says, my entire life is a mess. My entire life is a nightmare. My whole life is imploding. And I don't know why. Can you tell me why? And everyone in the family can tell them why their life is imploding. It's as obvious as the nose on somebody.

0: everybody's face, but nobody will tell them. Or whatever the relationship may be in life. We hunker down and the very thing that they need to hear from God, for someone to step up and say, every crisis that is in your life, every flaw in your character can be easily remedied by giving your life to Jesus Christ and allowing Him to make you into a new creation. But we hesitate to do it because we lack the courage to take the flack that can sometimes come our way for saying something like that. Or we don't want to risk the relationship. Or our livelihood is tied to it in some way. So we understand the self-preservation that is behind what the wise men did, but it's not noble at all. It's not noble in them, and it's not noble in us. And the example for our life is not them. Not to walk in that kind of cowardice concerning people, but rather in the courage that Daniel did here. Where else are people going to hear about how God sees their life and their situation, except that Christians then tell them? The overwhelming majority of the world is completely unqualified to speak into that kind of a situation or to offer any help by virtue of failing to be saved themselves. And so this is important to look and say and commit in our own hearts. And maybe it'll come your way this very week, where someone will say something, their life is imploding, this, and you know the answer is God, the only answer is God, and there'll be that endeavor to come back and say, God, send another Christian to them, to tell them what they need to hear. Or you will say to them, you need to go talk to a pastor. Whew, all right. Let them take the heat for telling them the truth. And may come our way this very week or for the rest of our life. But to recognize those situations where if we don't speak up, then nobody's going to speak up and have the courage to say what needs to be said. And the more powerful a person, of course, the harder that all of that is. And but at last, he said in verse 8, Daniel came before me. His name is Belshazzar. He identifies Daniel as Belshazzar. He's writing this to the Babylonian Empire. They did not know him as Daniel. They knew him as Belshazzar. So he wants this to be clear, that this is the guy that helped me out according to the name of my God. And in him is the spirit of the holy God, and I told the dream before him, saying, Belteshazzar, chief of the musicians, because I know that the spirit of the holy God is in you, and no secret troubles you by virtue of his previous revelations. He said, explain to me the visions of my dream that I have seen and its interpretation. And so he requests this of Daniel, and he says, here were the visions of my head while on my bed. In other words, a dream. I was looking, and behold, so picture it in your mind, a tree in the midst of the earth, and its height was great. The tree grew and became strong. Its height reached to the heavens, and it could be seen to the ends of the earth. Now that's a tree. Its leaves were lovely, its fruit abundant, and it was food for all. The beasts of the field found shade under it. The birds of the heavens dwelt in its branches, and all flesh was fed from it. And so the entire world finding protection, finding sustenance and shelter from whatever this tree represents. And so far, so good. But the dream went on.
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Well, as we've heard a bit of Nebuchadnezzar's testimony today, maybe that got you to thinking about your own. We'd love to hear about it. Share what the Lord has done in your life, won't you? 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Let me also give you our mailing address. 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The zip code is 95356. Call 209-545-5330. That's 209-545-5530. We'll catch you back here next time for According to the Scriptures, when Pastor Damian Kyle will continue our study of Daniel.

0: The preaching and teaching of the Word and the worship and praise you've been looking for. 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
2: There is a war going on. It is a spiritual war, a war between truth and lies. Only one thing cuts through all lies and opinions. It is God's Word. It is God's Sword.
3: 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We'll pick up with Genesis chapter 5, verse 2. 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
4: But male and female created he them, and he blessed them. Called their name Adam. He called their name man. That's what Adam means in Hebrew, ish. And woman is isha. Man, woman, ish and isha. In the day when they were created. And then verse 3 says, Adam lived 130 years and begot a son in his own likeness. You obviously know that that's not a statement that he was 130 before he had his first kid, because you already know about Abel, and you know about Cain, and there were other sons and daughters. The relevance of Seth is that he is on the line that goes to Noah. Now, what are we to do with this? Are we to believe that a year is actually a year in those days? Are we to believe that, or were they measuring years different? Well, frankly, a year means a year. The scripture speaks to us the truth, delivers to us an authentic record. And the one thing we ought to learn from this, well, there's two things, not one thing, two things. One, environmental changes cut the lifespan of humans down significantly immediately from the worldwide flood forward. Pre-flood, the genealogy we have here indicates to us that these people lived, all of them, nearly 1,000 years. And to what do we attribute that? Well, it's the light of the sun. The sun itself, the very source of so much of the process that makes life happen on Earth, is also killing us. And those of us who've lived under it long enough are perforated by it. Literally perforated. We're getting shot through with rays that ultimately take their toll. There was a shield. There was a water barrier around the outside of our atmosphere that created a very different atmosphere, created a very different atmospheric pressure, oxygen level, and a very different amount of harmful light coming through. It is abundantly clear, if you study the scripture, that the pre-flood world was more conducive to human longevity. On the other side of the flood, human longevity is cut down significantly. But second thing, God said in Genesis chapter 2 to Adam, on the day that you eat thereof, there you will surely die. In the day that you eat thereof, you shall surely die. Dying, you will die, literally. Psalm 90, Moses, the man of God, he wrote that 1,000 years are with the Lord as a day, and a day are as 1,000 years. It's not that they're equal, it's that God treats them the same, that God looks at a millennium and a day the same. When God said, the day that you eat thereof, it wasn't the 24-hour day, it was the millennial day. The story ends with Noah, the genealogy ends with Noah. That Adam lived, 930 years, verse 5 says, and he died. He did exactly what God said, within the day. We'll read that of Methuselah, the guy who's got the record, at least the one guy recorded for us, who has the record of the greatest longevity, made it 969 years, but that is still 31 years short of making the whole day, as it were. But notice that all of these end with, and he died. Death, in fact, as Romans chapter 5 states, death passed to all men. In Adam, everyone dies. Those who have done the math, and even taking modern human birth rates, cutting that rate in half, just to be conservative, do the math, and you'll find that by the time Noah comes along and God is going to destroy the world of humanity, there are no less than 7 billion people on earth, given how long these people live and a very conservative rate of reproduction. But they all die. Everybody dies. And then you come down to this guy, Enoch. And he's kind of the focus for us this morning. Enoch had his story end different than everybody else. Everybody else, we get the tally, the total of how many years they lived, and he died. You come to Enoch, and we have these words. He walked with God after he begot Methuselah 300 years. He begot sons and daughters, and all the days of Enoch were 365 years, and Enoch walked with God, and he was not, for God took him. Do you not read that and go, what? Wait a minute. What do you mean he took him? Give me more information. And you don't get more information until the other end of the Bible. You're going to go all the way to Hebrews chapter 11. Go there with me. Wait, please. Hebrews chapter 11. Wow. I have this funny thing between me and the Lord. Maybe you do too. But anytime I'm heading somewhere, I grab all these pages and crack them where at random, I think it's supposed to be, and land there. Every time that happens, I hear the Lord saying, hey, you're on to something here. I'm leading you here. Hebrews chapter 11, because it just happened. Doesn't happen every time. I'm sure that's my fault. Hebrews chapter 11. Look at verse 5. By faith, Enoch was translated. There's a verb for you. Translated, that he should not see death, and was not found because God had translated him. Before his translation, three times we got this word. Translated. God took him from here to there. He was translated. He had this testimony before his translation that he pleased God. Look at verse 6 in Hebrews 11. But without faith it is impossible to please him. For he that cometh to God must believe that he is, and that he is a rewarder of them that diligently seek him. Enoch was translated. But what we have here is that it was by faith. By faith Enoch was translated. He's included in this list of people who believed God. Enoch was a guy who believed God, and he was translated. Let me talk about that for a second. Hey, how many of you guys know the word, the Greek word harpazo, right? You familiar with this word? Because I've taught it to you before. Not a whole bunch of Greek. Again, I'm not a scholar. I really am not, I'm way not a scholar. I have a certificate somewhere that proves I did finish my primary education. It's called a GED. All my other learning has been very informal, but believe me, I have studied and I have learned. Perpetual student. I know a little Greek. He runs a pizza place over in Bangor. And I know a little Hebrew. He runs a bagel shop. And yep, little Greek, little Hebrew. I know this Greek word, harpazo, is also the root. It is sort of the basis of an English word that you're familiar with. Harpooned. And you guys know the story of John Newton? John Newton is the author of that famous hymn, Amazing Grace, and others, He's the one who wrote Amazing Grace, how sweet the sound that saved a wretch like me. And he knew what he was saying when he used the word wretch. Because he was a wretch sailor. He had many experiences as a sailor. And ultimately, he worked hard and became captain of his own vessel. But he's so pathetic, he's so messed up, that in a drunken stupor, the captain fell overboard. Fell off his own boat. Now they need him. They need their captain. They're not like, oh, well, there goes the captain. Who's going to lead us? They needed the guy. But they are not going in after him. You know what they did? They harpooned him. They called the harpooner. Skewer that guy. Get him back here for us. So they harpooned him right through the thigh, right through the quad. Reeled him in, sobered him up, helped him heal up so he could steer him back to land, you know. They harpooned him. What was the purpose of the harpooning? To reel him in. So the Greek word, harpazo, talks about being reeled in or caught up. It's translated in our English Bible, caught up. 1 Thessalonians chapter 4. We which are alive and remain should be caught up. There's an event coming when a whole generation is going to experience what Enoch did. They're going to be caught up. They're going to be reeled in. They're going to be snatched out. They're going to be raptured. Enoch was going to be translated. Translated. Go to Jude. It's the last little tiny book before the book of Revelation. Very end of your Bible. Jude, the 14th verse, not only speaks of Enoch, but also quotes him. So we learn from Hebrews 11 that Enoch was a man of faith. It was by faith that Enoch walked with God and was not. And now we learn that Enoch was also a prophet and prophesied. Jude, only one chapter to Jude, in the 14th verse, says, and Enoch also, the seventh from Adam, prophesied of these. I'm talking about the wicked generation that's inviting the judgment of God. Prophesied of these, saying, behold, the Lord cometh with 10,000s of his saints to execute judgment upon all and to convince all that are ungodly among them of all their ungodly deeds which they have ungodly committed and of all their hard speeches which ungodly sinners have spoken against him. That's a heavy word that comes all the way down through the centuries through Jude. Jude, also a son of Mary. His name probably best understood is Judah or Judas. But just as Ken is the shortened version of Kenneth, Jude is the shortened version of Judah. Jude tells us that Enoch warned of the judgment of God. Enoch, as a prophet, foresaw the end of time. From all the way back, seventh generation from Adam, all the way back that close to the beginning, he had a prophetic view of the end and the day of judgment. Enoch was a man of faith, and Enoch was a prophet. And Enoch was harpazoed. Enoch was translated. I want to think about Enoch. Are you familiar with the two words that the Lord Jesus used to call his disciples? See, he just walked up to them and said to them, follow me. That was it. Now, in our culture, somebody walked up to you and said, follow me. You'd go, okay, where are we going? What's that mean? What do you mean, follow you? But in the culture in which the Lord Jesus said this, I'm particularly struck today, again, as I was the first time, visiting the nation of Israel, visiting the land where the Bible happened. It's a heavy experience. First time was the heaviest time for me, but I've had an experience with God every time I've gone there. First time I went, I was 35. That was a while ago. I was 35, and I've been reading the scriptures my whole life. And to finally be there, to finally be at Galilee, the Sea of Galilee is a little lake. 7 miles by 13 miles, give or take, depending on the water level, rain, 7x13. We got bigger legs. We've got bigger legs and prettier legs. It's an interesting lake because it's in the Rift Valley. Do you know what we call Galilee is 600 feet below sea level, below the Mediterranean, the Atlantic. 600 feet below sea level is where that lake lies, surrounded by mountains, hillsides. It's a great, huge depression. 7 miles wide, on the north shore of that lake, were three little towns, Capernaum, Bethsaida, Chorazin. And when you go there and you're looking at the shore, and you look this way on the shore and you look down that way, it is magical to me, and to most people, you're just realizing this is it, this is the lake. God showed up as a man and walked on the water, and he rebuked the storm and just shut it off. It's so heavy. But then when you're standing there on that shore, and you realize this 7 mile stretch, 80% of all that we read in all four Gospels, of the miracles and the teaching, happened right there, in that little stretch, those little towns. And he and the men that he called, they just walked from point A to point B. Certainly they walked further because it's a good 70, 80 miles down to Jerusalem. But they did that as well. And they walked from one place to another. They walked. You don't realize how little we walk in the modern world. We don't walk anywhere that we can't drive to. We'll take a walk for pleasure, a relaxing walk. I often wondered if the relaxing walk was invented after we got the car, the automobile. Did anybody ever go, hey, want to go for a walk? Yeah, let's just go for a walk. Because the old world, go for a walk was getting somewhere. In the context in which the Lord Jesus came up to 12 men and said, follow me, in that culture, wisdom was highly valued, and the rabbi, the teacher of wisdom, was highly prized. And the rabbi was always looking for the promising young student. They were always looking for young guys. Typically, those who, following their bar mitzvah, had demonstrated in the process, and they really learned the law. They really know. They got some wisdom. They would look for that. Academic achievement or something that resembled that. And the rabbi, the teacher, would choose the student. Generally speaking, the teacher would come up to the student and go, follow me. And the hearer of those two words in that culture knew exactly what that meant. That meant, walk where I walk. Just go with me. And you would learn, as they said, the translation of the expression into English is, you would learn in the dust of your rabbi. In the dust of your rabbi. You just go where he goes, sit down where he sits down, lie down where he lies down, eat where he's eating. You're spending time together. The Lord Jesus came up to men whom all the other rabbis had already overlooked. These guys were already out working jobs. In fact, he called them at their job, in their jobs, and he would say, follow me. And they left everything to follow him. To walk where he walked. And in the process of that long 3.5 year walk, they had their minds blown over and over. Initially believing, all right, he's a man of God, called by God, maybe he's the Messiah. Even the one. But ultimately, in the process of that long walk, they would discover that he is God. He's not just a man of God. He's not just someone created in the image of God. He is the image of the invisible God. He is God in the flesh. And they discovered all of that just going on a long walk. Do you realize? You today realize. Same invitation has been extended to you. And many of you, most of you in this room, you already responded to that invitation and you've been walking with him. You've been walking with him for a while. And on that journey, everything changed. Once you started walking with him, everything changed. Your whole perspective changed and your destination changed. Walking with him, your journey was altered by the wisdom of God, the power of God working in your life, saving you, giving you wisdom, rescuing you, enabling you, empowering you.

0: been walking with the Lord, and because you've been walking with him, your life was different. You've been free from all the things that once enslaved you. More important than all of that is your destination changed, and you're walking on your way to where Enoch went. Not only that, but you may well be a part of the generation who gets to be translated as Enoch was. But there is an unfulfilled prophecy. It's going to happen. And it was a setup from God that every single generation of Christians for the last 20 centuries should expect that they could be that generation that does not die. The words of the Apostle Paul, 1 Corinthians chapter 15, behold, we shall not all sleep, but we shall all be changed. We're not all going to die. We shall not all sleep the sleep of death, but we shall all be changed in a moment, in the twinkling of an eye. If you have not heard the invitation from the Son of God for you to follow him, to walk with him, well, please lean in and hear it today. He's calling you, even as he called me and all my friends. He's calling you. He's no respecter of persons, and he will gladly choose you if you'll respond to him. It's by faith. You can walk with God. You can have God in your life, and more than in your life, in you, indwelling you. You got to invite him in. You got to respond to the invitation. You got to hear him and open the door. Enoch walked with God, and he was not. Now, why did God take that one guy out of town, out of time, and out of town? Why did he take that guy out of time? I don't know. No one knows. Nobody has a clue. Hey, you remember two studies ago we ended talking about Cain, and he got this mark, you know, the mark of Cain. I said, aren't you guys curious about the mark of Cain, what that was? Do you guys remember that conversation, that exchange we had? Because nobody asked me about it. So I don't know, maybe you aren't that curious. What was the mark of Cain? Well, here's your answer. We don't know. God did not tell us. Even as he did not tell us, why did he take Enoch out of time? Why did he yank him out of the... He didn't tell us why. We'll find out why. What was the mark of Cain? I don't know. No clue. But false teachers have come along and told us. Some racists have said he made his skin black. That was the mark of Cain. You know, that's actually a cultic belief. He made his skin black, and all the people with black skin are all descendants of Cain. It's a lie from hell. God didn't tell us what the mark of Cain was. However, we do know from the book of Revelation that the Antichrist marks people. He marks his on their forehead. They get the option to take the same mark on their right hand. We also saw in the book of Revelation that God marks his who are sealed, and he marks their forehead. So it's very likely that God marked the forehead. It seems like God does that forehead marking thing. But what he did was relevant to the generation that would see it, and not you and me. So he didn't tell us why, what the mark was, and he didn't tell us why to yank Enoch out of time. However, we can speculate. We can speculate that maybe God has a plan for this guy he yanked out of time that is yet future. Maybe God yanked Enoch out of time in order to send him back into time. Maybe. That's the speculation of some. There are these two men, two witnesses that prophesy from Jerusalem, and there's all kinds of debate about who those guys are going to be. There's one other guy. You guys remember this. There's one other dude in the whole Bible that got to experience the same thing that Enoch did, and that was Elijah. You get caught up in a whirlwind, whew, and swept out. Elijah didn't die. So we can speculate, since it is written in Hebrews 9:27, it is appointed unto man once to die and then the judgment. There are some who go, those guys missed their appointment with death, those two. Maybe it's because God intends to reintroduce them to time to deliver a message. Who knows? We don't know. The Bible doesn't tell us. What the Bible does tell us, Enoch walked with God. He was not, because God took him. I urge you, you mean? Let's walk with God. Let us have that thing that pleases God, faith. Let the Lord speak through us. Let's just follow him. Walk with him. Just walk with God. Here is the invitation. Take him up on it. You really can just call to the Lord and say, Lord, I want to walk with you. Come into my life and be the Lord of my life. Forgive my sin. Change me and let your will prevail. Everything changes, man. Everything. So I'm hoping you guys will look up, you know, go to the trouble of going to our church website, looking for the video link. Watch some of that goofy footage I did from Israel. Show you what I can show you. I've taken you to the side of the Mount of Olives, to the place where I have spent nights in prayer. It's really cool. It's awesome. I've showed you the Valley of Hinnom, Jerusalem, the Western Wall. A whole bunch of religion. I've tried to capture some of that. And taking you to Galilee. Sunrise at Galilee. Somebody asked me this morning, how come it seems like there's nobody around? Because it was early at Galilee. There was nobody around. I found a place on the shore and just watched the sun come up. I'd like you to watch it if you get a minute. It'll just take a few. It's not very long.
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0: Here's what the grace of God can do for you and through you.
1: As we allow the grace of God to work in our lives in an ever-increasing manner, which is totally available in the much more grace of God, our lives are changed. They're marked by His grace. They're transformed by His grace. And then other lives that get acquainted with us and us with them, other lives are drawn to us by that grace.

0: pointing people to the Lord, His Word, and the riches of God's grace. This is Living in Christ. We thank the good Lord you're with us as we near the end of our series, Growing in the Grace of God. There are plenty of examples I could cite of people that have been changed by God's grace. I can't help but think of the Apostle Paul, Peter, or how about Philip? And maybe you can see how grace has touched and changed your life. Well, it doesn't stop there, as we'll see today. God then wants to use your changed life to draw others to that same grace. We join Pastor Bob Hoekstra now in 2 Corinthians 9 and verse 14 for more.
1: The much more grace of God changes lives. Changes lives. Brethren, though the enemy may condemn, though the enemy certainly will attempt to accuse, we are not the people we once were before we came to the Lord Jesus Christ. And that is the ground where God works. That's the ground where He counts us faithful. That's the ground where He changes our lives. That's where we have found mercy and ongoing grace. And that qualifies us to serve God, to be His humble dependent servants. And you know, people who are changed by grace, they can't stop talking about the grace of God. Paul was changed by grace. His writings are replete with references to the grace of God. The places he ministered, the churches he ministered to, he started out, grace, mercy, and peace be to you, and he ended with the grace of our Lord Jesus Christ be with you, and he expounded on grace in his epistles time and time and time again. And people who are impacted by the grace of God, their lives are not only changed, but God draws other lives to them. Speaking here about truth revealed in verses like 2 Corinthians 9:14. And by their prayer for you, who long for you because of the exceeding grace of God in you. So there were believers that prayed for Paul. Paul prayed for believers. There were other believers who prayed for the saints at Corinth. And these saints, hearing of the grace of God at work in each other's lives, prayed for one another. And when they prayed, there was a yearning toward one another. Who long for you, who yearn after you, who were drawn to these saints by what? The exceeding grace of God in you. As we allow the grace of God to work in our lives in an ever-increasing manner, which is totally available in the much more grace of God, our lives are changed. They're marked by His grace. They're transformed by His grace. And then other lives that get acquainted with us and us with them, other lives are drawn to us by that grace. See that? Who long for you. Why did these other praying saints long for these believers? Because of the exceeding grace of God in you. Other lives are drawn to lives that are touched by grace. And that allows us to minister to them that same grace of God that is constantly at work and changing our lives as we seek the God of all grace. The much more grace of God. Yes, it changes lives. It changes enemies of God, not only into friends of God, but into actual servants of God. And as we appreciate that grace and seek God for much more of that much more grace of God, those we become acquainted with and pray for one another, there's a yearning that develops. You know, every time I read this verse, every time I teach on this verse, my mind just sweeps across the country, across the years, really across the oceans, to saints of God, children of God, that the Lord has let me get to know and let me observe the exceeding grace of God at work in their lives. You just get knit with such lives. You want to hang around such people. You want to hear more of their testimony. You want to hear more of their insight on what the grace of God is given for us to do. What a way To enter ministry, what a way to minister. Enter ministry how? By the mercy and grace of God at work, washing away our past, changing who we are, equipping us to serve Him effectively, and then just minister that to other people, get to know other people, let other people get to know us. And there's that drawing that is innate to the grace of God. I mean, the grace of God is the satisfaction of the depths of a human heart. The great things we yearn for and want to walk in and become, they're all tied up in the grace of God. They all become real in the grace of God. And as you taste of that grace and boast in that grace and boast in the God of all grace, it touches life. But it's the much more grace of God. It does much more than that. It draws lives to those who have been changed by it. Then a sobering word that's good to humble us before the Lord. Our next heading, warnings concerning grace. We do not want to relate wrongly to the grace of God. It's too important. It's too precious. It's too essential. It's too vital. We do not want to relate wrongly to the grace of God. So the word warns us about a wrong attitude, perspective, or relationship with the grace of God. Verses like Jude 4. After verse 3 calls believers to contend earnestly for the faith, for the message of the word of God. Here's the faith, the word of God, in which we are to place our faith. After warning us, exhorting us, urging us to contend earnestly for the faith, once for all delivered to the saints, we're given kind of a descriptive warning why we must do this. For certain men have crept in unnoticed who long ago were marked out for this condemnation. Ungodly men. Here's what they were doing. Who turn the grace of our God into lewdness or lasciviousness or licentious indulgence. Some people wrongly relate to the grace of God because they turn it into a license to sin. They turn it into lewdness. God's grace, hey, yeah, what I'm doing you might not think is the highest Christian standard, but hey, don't worry about it. The grace of God will cover it. Oh, God help us not to change grace into something it isn't. Some people sometimes say, boy, can't you go too far with this grace message? Well, how far do you want to go, glory? How far do you want to go? Glory came down and filled my soul. You can't go too far with the true grace of God. Now, you can go off on tangents, and you're already too far. And here's one, turning grace into lewdness. The grace of God does not produce indulgent, carnal behavior. That's what the flesh produces. The mouth might be saying grace, but if it's a lewd life a person's living, they don't really draw upon the grace of God. They're not living by the grace of God. They're just talking about it to excuse their wrong. Related to this, Romans chapter 6. Romans chapter 6. What shall we say then? Shall we continue in sin that grace may abound? This is tied in with the thought in verse 20 that where sin abounded, grace abounded much more. So what shall we say to that? Hey, sin abounded, grace abounded much more. I've got an idea. I'll just sin more so grace can abound more. You know, flesh. That didn't come from the Spirit of God. That didn't come from the Word of God. What shall we say then? Shall we continue in sin that grace may abound? Certainly not. May it never be. God forbid. How shall we who died to sin live any longer in it? How can we who died with Christ on the cross to that old life of sin now live day in and day out as the core of our new religious philosophy, just sin and sin and sin so more grace can abound? May it never be. May it never be.
0: Lord, help us not to change grace into something it's not. 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Maybe that's exactly what you're going through right now and wondering what to make of it all. Here's the good news. God is up to something good. 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Here's our mailing address for those that prefer to write. 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We thank the Lord you were with us today, and may God richly bless you as you live in Christ. We'll catch you back here next time. This has been a presentation of Living in Christ Ministries.

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0: commentary and a teaching pastor at Calvary Chapel, Santa Barbara.
1: There are some people who believe that the forgiving nature of God gives someone a reason to sin, based on the idea that we can sin now and simply ask for forgiveness later. Asa's reaction to the word of the prophet shows the correct response to the forgiving nature of God, and that is to respond to him with a greater love and with a greater passion for obedience.
0: When we place our faith in Jesus, we are covered by God's mercy and grace. Nothing could ever take that away from us. We are his. However, we can't respond to this gift of grace by thinking that sin is okay. Yes, God has forgiven us all of our sins, past, present, and future, but that is not a license to sin freely. Today, Pastor David will remind us that we're no longer slaves to sin, so we shouldn't act like sin is still our master. Our chains have been broken, and the cell door is open. We must abandon that old prison. Now here's Pastor David in 2 Chronicles chapter 15 as he begins his message, Revival and Reform.
1: 2 Chronicles 15 is a story of revival and reform. Now if we remember, 2 Chronicles chapters 14, 15, and 16 deal with the reign of King Asa of Judah. Asa was the fourth king after David. If you want to count it, it's David, then Solomon, Rehoboam, Abijah, and Asa. Now chapter 14, the last chapter we looked at, introduced Asa as a good king, who, according to chapter 14, verse 2, did what was good and right in the eyes of the Lord his God. And he did so at least in the beginning of his reign. He removed many of the high places and centers of idolatry in Judah, and God gave Judah rest and prosperity. God defended Judah against a huge army of Ethiopia that came against them. All that was back in chapter 14. Chapter 15 continues the story of Asa's many reforms. Let's begin here, the first two verses of 2 Chronicles chapter 15. Here we go. Now the Spirit of God came upon Amaziah, the son of Oded, and he went out to meet Asa and said to him, "Hear me, Asa, and all Judah and Benjamin. The Lord is with you while you are with him. If you seek him, he will be found by you. But if you forsake him, he will forsake you." This prophet, known to us as Azariah, the son of Oded, was one of the lesser known prophets in the early years of the kingdom of Judah. He came and bravely spoke a word to a king who was flushed with success after the great victory over the Ethiopians. And this was his word of warning. Verse 2, "The Lord is with you while you are with him." You see, King Asa and the kingdom of Judah had just enjoyed a significant victory over a mighty army. It would be easy to think that they had a permanent claim to God's favor and blessing. Speaking through the prophet Azariah, God wanted Asa to know the importance of abiding in the Lord. So remember, this day going forward, the Lord is with you while you are with him. Or as it continues in verse 2, if you seek him, he will be found by you. Friends, this is an important principle repeated many times in the Bible. The idea is that when we draw near to God, he reveals himself to us. God does not hide himself from the seeking heart. Deuteronomy chapter 4, verse 29 says, "You will find him if you seek him with all your heart and with all your soul." Jeremiah chapter 29, verse 13 says, "And you will seek me and find me when you search for me with all your heart." And in Matthew chapter 7, verse 7, Jesus said in the Sermon on the Mount, "Ask and it will be given to you. Seek and you will find. Knock and it will be opened to you." Now, the converse or the opposite of this is also true. Verse 2 also reminds us, "If you forsake him, he will forsake you." Friends, please take this to heart. Ultimately, you could say, at least in some sense, God gives us what we want from him. If you want the Lord and seek after, you'll be rewarded with finding him. But if you forsake him, well, then he'll give you what you want. He will forsake you. God grants to the heart that seeks him what it wants. But he also grants to the heart that forsakes him what it desires. I like what G. Campbell Morgan said about this. He said this, quote, "All apparent changes on God's part are really changes in the attitude of men toward him. Man with God finds God with him. Man forsaking God finds that he is forsaken of God." So the prophet Azariah brought this great exhortation to King Asa here in the first two verses. Now let's pick it up at verse 3 and see this exhortation concerning the past disobedience of Israel. Starting now, verse 3, 2 Chronicles chapter 15. "For a long time Israel has been without the true God, without a teaching priest, and without law. But when in their trouble they turned to the Lord God of Israel and sought him, he was found by them. And in those times there was no peace to the one who went out, nor to the one who came in, but great turmoil was on all the inhabitants of the land. So nation was destroyed by nation, and city by city, for God troubled them with every adversary. But you, be strong, and do not let your hands be weak, for your work shall be rewarded." Martin Selman described this prophecy from Azariah as being delivered in the style of a sermon. So here was his teaching or prophetic explanation, you could say that, to King Asa and the people of Judah. First of all, in verse 3, he brings up that without the true God, without a teaching priest, and without the law, that Israel or God's people had been without those things for a long time. You see, the prophet Azariah described the bad state of Israel in their overconfidence and in their distance from God. They had rejected God, and they had rejected those who would teach them the word of God, meaning that they rejected God's word or God's law itself. Remember that phrase in verse 3, without the true God, without a teaching priest, and without law. I like that little phrase. I don't know if you noticed it right there in the middle, without a teaching priest. This reminds us that the priesthood and the Levites did much more than administer the sacrificial system. This is often overlooked when we think of the religious life of Israel as described in the Old Testament. The teaching priest had a very important role. The priests and the Levites were given the solemn responsibility to teach the people the word of God. And these priests and Levites were to be scattered throughout the tribes of Israel to teach the word of God to the people. This is seen again and again in passages such as Leviticus chapter 10, verse 11, Deuteronomy chapter 33, verse 10, Malachi chapter 2, verse 7, and 2 Chronicles chapter 17, verses 7 through 9. Don't forget the importance of the role of the teaching priest in Israel. So they had neglected this office for a long time, but look at now what God says through the prophet Azariah in verse 4. "But when in their trouble they turned to the Lord God of Israel and sought him, he was found by them." You see, the chronicler used this message from the prophet Azariah to remind the people of Israel in his own day, that is, taking Ezra as the probable author of 1st and 2nd Chronicles. That was Ezra's days of the return from exile. He used it to teach them that even when the people of God were set low because of their disobedience, God would restore them when, as it says there in verse 4, they turned to the Lord God of Israel. Friends, sometimes when we're under God's discipline, Satan will whisper in our ear, or maybe he'll scream it in our ear, so to speak, that there's no point in turning back to the Lord. There's no point in getting right with God. We're sort of cursed forever. No, God wants us to know there's value in our repentance. There's value when we turn to the Lord God. He will rebuild. He will restore. And that's why they had this encouragement in verse 7, "Be strong, for your work shall be rewarded." In spite of the great trouble that God had visited on his previously disobedient people, King Asa should be encouraged at God's heart for forgiveness and God's heart for restoration for the people of Israel. This was an encouraging word through the prophet Azariah to King Asa. And apparently, King Asa, king over

0: Judah, the southern kingdom of the southern two tribes, he took it to heart. Because described for us in verses 8 and 9 here in 2 Chronicles chapter 15 begins the description of some remarkable reforms that King Asa brought. Let's take a look here, verses 8 and 9, where we read, "And when Asa heard those words and the prophecy of Oded the prophet, he took courage and removed the abominable idols from all the land of Judah and Benjamin, and from the cities which he had taken in the mountains of Ephraim. And he restored the altar of the Lord that was before the vestibule of the Lord. Then he gathered all Judah and Benjamin, and those who dwelt with them from Ephraim, Manasseh, and Simeon, for they came over to him in great numbers from Israel when they saw that the Lord his God was with them." This was the beginning of real reform in the southern kingdom of Judah. And it began when this king, as it says here in verse 8, took courage and removed the abominable idols. This was the good and godly response to the word of the Lord that came through the prophet Azariah. Instead of becoming fatalistic, instead of becoming passive, King Asa took action based on the open heart of God to restore and forgive. It's as if he said, if God is ready to restore and forgive, I want to take advantage of that, and I am going to turn to the Lord. You know, there are some people who believe that the forgiving nature of God gives someone a reason to sin, based on the idea that we can sin now and simply ask for forgiveness later. Asa's reaction to the word of the prophet shows the correct response to the forgiving nature of God, and that is to respond to him with a greater love and with a greater passion for obedience. Friends, if you really know, if you really hear how forgiving God is, and it makes you more inclined to sin, there's something wrong with your heart. There's something that needs to be transformed by the power of God within you. No, hearing of the great forgiveness that God offers to us should make us softer towards God, more compliant and surrendered to him. Now, Asa did this, but we should notice that it took, as it says here in verse 8, courage for King Asa to do these things. There was a lot that he had to fight against. There were the entrenched interests in favor of idolatry. There were people who made their living off of this idol worship. There were people who were attracted to it for whatever immoral reasons. There were people who were just committed to these idols. There were entrenched interests, and he had to say, no, your day is done. We're going to worship the Lord. There were also unseen spiritual forces in favor of idolatry. Friends, make no mistake about it. When King Asa set out to do this, not only did he have to battle against man, but he also had to stand in opposition to principalities and powers, spiritual forces of wickedness that wanted to keep idolatry active among the people of Judah. Then thirdly, there was the example of his predecessors and neighboring tribes to the north in favor of idolatry. He could look back to his own predecessors on the throne of Judah, and some of them were tremendous idolaters, wicked men. And he could look to their example and say, well, I'm going to follow in their wicked ways. Or he could just look north to the northern 10 tribes and see how they were idol worshiping. He could have excused it in many ways, but he had to combat that. There was also his own fleshly inclinations in favor of idolatry and compromise. You know, there's something within us that appeals to our flesh, this pursuit of idolatry. And we have to say, no, we're not going to go that direction. Then finally, there was the lethargy of compromise and indifference that supports idolatry. You know, sometimes it's just a lot of work to do what's right before God and to put away the things that are sinful and bad. Well, King Asa had to overcome all those things and to take courage. Friends, if you're going to get right with God, if you're going to walk in a right way before him, it's going to take some courage on your behalf. You're going to have to stand against certain things that are the same pattern that King Asa did. Now, in his case, his courage was effective. It even touched the queen mother, as we're going to see later on in verse 16. It touched all Judah, as indicated back in 2 Chronicles chapter 14, verse 5. And it's even going to affect the northern kingdom, as is indicated for us here in verses 8 and 9, where in places where King Asa and the kingdom of Judah had influence in the northern kingdom, they also put away idolatry. You know, there are many well-meaning reformers who accomplish little because they lack the courage to really stand for their godly convictions. No, you've got to have a backbone. You've got to have a spine of steel if you're going to put away idolatry and do what's right before the Lord. Now, the great reform work of Asa wasn't just about removing idolatry. It was also about restoration. Look at verse 8, where it says, "And he restored the altar of the Lord." You see, King Asa did more than remove the wrong. He also restored the right. And this is an important part of any reform. And any time of renewal must be more than speaking out against the evil. It must also take positive steps toward the good. But when it happens, when the evil is put away and when the good is established and pursued, look at the fruit that comes from it. Verse 9 said, "They came over to him in great numbers from Israel when they saw that the Lord his God was with him." Okay, let me just remind you of something. The reminder isn't bad. At this time, the 12 tribes of Israel were divided into two kingdoms. There was the southern kingdom of Judah, comprised of the tribe of Benjamin and the tribe of Judah, primarily. And that was the territory over which King Asa ruled. But then again, there was the northern kingdom of Israel. It kept that name, and their capital city was Samaria. The northern kingdom of Israel was very much against God and his proper worship, but there was a righteous remnant. There were people within the northern kingdom that really did want to worship the Lord and wanted to be right with him. Those are the people of whom it speaks in verse 9. They came over to him in great numbers from Israel when they saw that the Lord his God was with him. You see, King Asa's bold obedience to God earned the respect of the godly remnant among the apostate northern tribes that made up the kingdom of Israel. They wanted to be part of a committed return to God. All that's wonderful. All that's true. All that's a tremendous example. And as, again, probably Ezra, as the author of Chronicles, we're just going to assume that he is. That's a point that can be debated or discussed, but let's just assume that Ezra was the author of Chronicles. Ezra recorded these events. Now, not included in the history of King Asa that's found in 1 Kings. He included these events as an encouragement to the returned exiles in his own day. You see, they could also believe that if they obeyed God courageously, just as King Asa did, that God would also gather a faithful remnant to their small number. They could see that courageously obedient believers attract other believers. Friends, it can be that way for you and for I. If we will live courageously, obediently, surrendered to Jesus Christ, you're going to see that that has a magnetic impact, not on everybody for sure, but on those people upon whom God is moving, a faithful remnant that he gathers. Now, 2 Chronicles chapter 11, verses 13 through 17 told us that in the days of Rehoboam, the godly Jews in the northern kingdom moved from the northern kingdom to the kingdom of Judah, because of the exclusive, obedient worship of Yahweh that was discouraged or prohibited in the northern kingdom of Israel. But what we read in verse 9 here in 2 Chronicles chapter 15, that is, they came over to him in great numbers from Israel when they saw that the Lord his God was with him. It shows us that what happened first in 2 Chronicles 11 in the days of Rehoboam was an ongoing phenomenon. Many times when an Israelite living in the northern kingdom, no matter what tribe they were from, got right with God, he and his family moved to the southern kingdom of Judah. So we find that at this point, the kingdom of Judah contains people not only from the tribe of Judah, not only from the tribe of Benjamin, not only from the tribe of Simeon, which was largely absorbed into Judah, but also people from the other tribes of Israel, which had migrated from the apostate north down to the south, where they could worship God as he had commanded. All right, let's continue on here. Verse 10, we're going to see a wonderful covenant that's made at Jerusalem. This is verses 10 through 15 here in 2 Chronicles chapter 15. So they gathered together at Jerusalem in the third month, in the 15th year of the reign of Asa. And they offered to the Lord at that time 700 bulls and 7,000 sheep from the spoil they had brought. Then they entered into a covenant to seek the Lord God of their fathers with all their heart and with all their soul. And whoever would not seek the Lord God of Israel was to be put to death, whether small or great, whether man or woman. Then they took an oath before the Lord with a loud voice, with shouting and trumpets and ram's horns. And all Judah rejoiced at the oath, for they had sworn with all their heart and sought him with all their soul. And he was found by them, and the Lord gave them rest all around. So we see this beautiful covenant renewal here at Jerusalem. The covenant renewal began with sacrifice. Did you notice that phrase in verse 11? They offered to the Lord at that time 700 bulls and 7,000 sheep from the spoil they had brought. You see, they rightly recognized that the victory over the Ethiopians mentioned in the previous chapter, 2 Chronicles chapter 14, from which they gained great spoil, that spoil, God had a claim on it. And so from that spoil, they made this mass sacrifice to the Lord, including 700 bulls and 7,000 sheep. And this was a beginning of real obedience. You see, when we recognize that what we have comes from God, just as much as it was the Lord that granted Judah that spoil from the victory over the Ethiopians. When we recognize that what we have comes from God, it's much easier to give to him out of what he has given to us. A lack of generosity among believers is often rooted in refusing to recognize that God is the ultimate provider, that every good and perfect gift comes from him, as we're told in James chapter 1, verse 17. So after this great sacrifice, which cost them a lot and recognized their need to honor God through the sacrificial system, then it says in verse 12, they entered into a covenant to seek the Lord God of their fathers with all their heart and with all their soul. After sacrifice, they committed the matter to a covenant between them and God. This was after the pattern of the covenant that the people of Israel originally made with God at Sinai. That covenant, described in Exodus chapter 24, was also sealed with the blood of sacrifice, and this was sort of a renewal or a recognition of that covenant. Now, this covenant was deliberately connected with those past covenants. That's why it says there in verse 12 that they did this to seek the Lord God of their fathers. You could say that this was their way of saying this: Lord God, we want the same relationship with you that our great forefathers enjoyed. We want to be bound to you with the same kind of covenant.
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0: 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I'm David Guzik. 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
1: 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We're going to be looking at verses 89 to 96. Father, we do thank you again that we get to sit at your feet now. Lord, we have expressed our hearts to you through worship, and now you express your heart to us through your word. We need a word in this time that we're living in. Lord, I pray that you will reveal the secrets of our hearts. Lord, through your word, speak to us, we pray, in Jesus' name. Amen. Psalm 119, looking at verses 89 to 96, and the title of this message is Forever It's Settled. Forever It's Settled. Now, if something is settled forever, it means that it is unchanging. No matter how much time has passed, or no matter how the world has changed, the psalmist is saying that God's word will never change. Why? Because it is forever settled in heaven. Look at verses 89 to 91. It says, "Forever, O Lord, your word is settled in heaven. Your faithfulness endures to all generations. You establish the earth and it abides. They continue this day according to your ordinances, for all are your servants." Now, the psalmist is meditating on how God's word will never change. No matter how things have changed on earth, God's word is settled in heaven. This means that God's word is settled in heaven, whether anyone on earth believes it or not. It is settled in the heart and mind of God in heaven. I want to draw your attention to the Hebrew word settled, nasad. Is that Hebrew word, and it means to establish, fixed, or stood erect. It carries the idea of a military soldier taking a stand to guard something from enemy attack. And this is how God's word is in heaven. It is guarded from enemy attacks. It is fixed. It is settled in heaven against anyone or anything on earth coming against it. Critical theorists, theologians, questioning its authenticity. It guards itself from skeptics and critics and atheists. God's word is settled. It is fixed, guarded forever in heaven against anyone or any college or university. So-called higher thinkers who think they know more than God. It's going to stand guard against any of those things. And it's amazing how all these men throughout the years, from Voltaire, you know, well-known atheist who tried to rid the world of the Bible. And what's so amazing is that when he died, his house was bought and they were printing Bibles out of his house. Amazing thing. So people have come and gone who have come against the Bible. Here we are still with the Bible, and these people have come and they've gone. There is a guard. God is standing guard over his word against anyone or anything coming against it. This also shows that the Bible is not merely the words of men, but it is the word of God because it originated from God. It is forever settled in heaven. In 1 Thessalonians chapter 2, verse 13, it confirms this. It says, "For this reason, we also thank God without ceasing, because when you received the word of God, which you heard from us, you welcomed it," here it is, "not as the word of men, but as it is in truth, the word of God, which also effectively works in you who believe." So because it is the word of God, that is settled in heaven. Paul said it is not only the word of God, but it's a working word, effectively works in you who believe. It is a working word that works in us who believes. In other words, God uses his word to work in us and aid us in becoming like Jesus Christ, transforming us from the inside out. The words of men can inspire, but the words of men can't transform. We have to understand that. People have been inspired by Shakespeare and those type of words of men. But Shakespeare can't transform your life. Not at all. And this is why we constantly need to allow God's word to work in our lives as it is being taught, read, meditated upon day and night, like Joshua 1:8 and Psalm 1:3, Psalm 119 verses 147 and 148. Talks about meditating on the word of God day and night. Paul told Timothy in 2 Timothy 3 in verses 16 and 17, says all scripture is given by inspiration of God and is profitable for doctrine, for reproof, for correction, for instruction in righteousness, that the man of God may be complete, thoroughly equipped for every good work. Now, the Greek word for inspiration, all scripture is given by inspiration. That Greek word is theopneustos, and it means God breathed, or as inspired by God. And once again, showing the origin of God's word is heaven, where it is forever settled from the heart and mind of God himself. Now, the fruit of God's word being settled in heaven is seen in verse 90. Notice, through his faithfulness being seen and demonstrated, notice how long, to all generations. We can verify this truth by looking back at God's faithfulness to his people in the past. This means that God will be faithful to us today. 1 John 1:9 says, if we confess our sins, here it is, he is faithful and just to forgive us of our sins and to cleanse us from all unrighteousness. So God is faithful to forgive us when we confess our sin to him. In 1 Corinthians 10 and verse 13, it says, no temptation has overtaken you except such as is common to man, but God is faithful, who will not allow you to be tempted beyond what you're able, but with the temptation, we'll make a way of an escape that you may be able to bear it. So when we're tempted to sin, God is faithful to us to make a way of an escape so we will be able to bear the temptation and have victory over it. 2 Thessalonians 3:3 says, but the Lord is faithful, who will establish you and guard you from the evil one. Now, why is this important? Because Satan, the evil one, according to John 10:10, wants to kill, steal, and destroy us if God were not faithful to protect us in our generation. But believe, I'm telling you, through every generation, there are believers who will testify of the faithfulness of God, how God is faithful to forgive us. He's faithful to make a way of an escape when we are tempted. He is faithful to guard us from the evil one. Just know, we are most vulnerable when we are asleep. Don't think all that weird stuff happened to you when you're sleeping is just by coincidence. Yeah, some of it could have been that pizza, that pepperoni pizza you ate just before you went to bed. So some of it could be that. But all that heaviness, you know, like feel like somebody's on the weight on your chest and you can't breathe and you just feel like you can't talk and you're, hey, let me tell you something. Satan wants to kill us, steal, kill, and destroy us. If it were not for God's protection, who will protect us and guard us from the evil one. Now, once again, it could be no tacos you had. So don't blame everything on, you know, on the devil, or, you know, hey, some of that is you eating that late at night, the spicy foods and carrying on. So, you know, so that could be some of that could be you, but just know that God has to protect us. Psalm 34 verse 7 says the angels of the Lord encamp around about those who fear him. Hebrews 1:14 says God sent forth his angels to those who will inherit salvation. So you will be shocked, I will be shocked at the things that God had to protect us from. Every time you get in that car and drive around this city or get on the freeway and all this kind of stuff, hey, let me tell you something. You'll be shocked. We're going to be shocked at the things God had to protect us from, because Satan wants to take us out. But notice it, but the Lord is faithful, who will guard us from the evil one. Now, to confirm how faithful God is, he said at the end of verse 90, your words establish the earth and it abides or is still standing. So you will continue to be faithful, the psalmist is saying, to future generations. He goes on to say in verse 91, they continue this day according to your ordinances. God said in Genesis 1:3, let there be light, and there was light, meaning that he spoke the universe into existence with his words, and the universe still exists until this day, showing God's faithfulness to creation and down to us as well. Look what it says there in verses 92 and 93. Unless your law had been my delight, I would then have perished in my affliction. I will never forget your precepts, for by them you have given me life. Now here the psalmist is rejoicing that God's law was his delight. Now why was he so happy? Because God met him as he read and studied and meditated on his word. And this is why he found delight in it, because when he opened it up, God met him. Then the psalmist said at the end of verse 92 that he would have perished in his affliction if he didn't have this relationship with God. And the same is true with us. We will perish in our afflictions we experience in this life without a true relationship with the Lord. Now, how can we begin a true relationship with God? He told us in John 3:16, for God so loved the world that he gave his only begotten son, that whosoever believes in him shall not perish, but have everlasting life. You repent of your sins and believe that Jesus died for your sins and ask him to come into your heart as your Lord and Savior, and he will save you. The Bible says, if you confess with your mouth Jesus is Lord and believe in your heart God raised him from the dead, you shall be saved. Romans 10, 9 and 10. It's amazing. I remember I was speaking in, this is pre-COVID. I was speaking in Tennessee. And after service, there was a guy came up to me and he said, well, nowhere in the scriptures it said we need to ask Jesus Christ to come into our hearts. I said, really? I said, Ephesians 3:17 said that Christ may dwell in your hearts through faith. I said, how do you think he got there? I said, then the Bible says, if you confess with your mouth that Jesus is Lord and believe in your heart that God raised him from the dead, you shall be saved. He had to get in there some kind of way. He just didn't come Bogart his way in. He had to be invited in. How did he get there? We confess with our mouth that Jesus is Lord. Believe in your heart that God raised him from the dead, you shall be saved. Then you begin a fantastic journey and walk with Jesus as your Lord and Savior. You know, what I've seen today, I was talking to somebody about this. Can't think of who it was. I was talking to someone about this, that there's a lot of Jesus as Savior that people have bought into. They want the fire insurance. They want the guarantee they won't go to hell, so to speak. But as far as him being the Lord of your life, they're kind of good on that. You know, they're like, I'm the Lord of my life. And that's why your life will mess the way it is now. Because you're the Lord of it. It's Lord and Savior, Jesus Christ. You cannot. The conjunction and connects the Lord and Savior together. It's speaking of the same person, Lord and Savior. The conjunction and tells us that those two go together. It's not Lord. Oh, Savior. No, it's Lord and Savior. It's both together. And there seemed just to be kind of a casual Jesus as Savior kind of thing that they want from God only. But he has to be Lord as well. We used to say a long time ago, he's either Lord of all or not Lord at all. So here we see this Lord and Savior. When you begin that walk with him, it's a beautiful journey that will take place. And this can happen through prayer, as I mentioned earlier. Then throughout your walk with Christ, like the psalmist, you would say, I would have perished in my affliction if it had not been for the Lord's faithfulness towards me in this generation. Then the psalmist recognized how it was God's life-giving power of his precepts in verse 93 to get him through his affliction. He said, I will never forget your precepts, for by them you have given me life. In other words, he was saying, I am alive physically and spiritually because of your faithfulness to me. I love that about our God, his faithfulness to us. Look at verses 94 and 95. It says, I am yours, save me, for I have sought your precepts. The wicked wait for me to destroy me, but I will consider your testimonies. Now, how beautiful these words are. The psalmist said, I am yours, save me, for I sought your precepts. Now, this is describing a beautiful relationship he had with God, birthed from God's word or his precepts. And if you want a beautiful relationship with God, like the psalmist, it is birthed and developed through God's word. The Bible says in 1 Peter 1:23, says being born again, not of corruptible seed, but of incorruptible. Here it is, through the word of God. So make yourself familiar and acquainted with his word, and you will be saying things like this as well. That's one thing that the Lord has been impressing upon my heart lately. There's just a lot of believers that just don't read the word. Just don't. I mean, you know, I used to take for granted, you know, our church, and I just say, you know, our church is different. You know, we go through the word, and people are in the word. Some are. But there's some that's not. I mean, a whole lot of them. It's just not. And that's heartbreaking for me, because I'm like, Lord, we read about what the psalmist is talking about, this whole chapter, all 176 verses dealing with the word of God, except for about five of them. And it's like, it's like we're reading a foreign book. This guy talking about what the word means to him. And that guy only had probably the first five books of the Bible and maybe a few of the prophets. Outside of that, that's all he had. And we have the whole shebang, Genesis to Revelation, and we just poo-poo on it. You know, I open up when I get to church. But what about at home? Well, you know, I'm busy, you know, got the kids, you know, school's back in, got homework with them, we got stuff happening, you know, just, you know, got my phone, got to look up, got to see who liked my post, who didn't, and, you know, I just got a lot. Pastor Tony, it's just a lot going on. You know, read that word and the thing is, we just don't have an appetite for it. We don't have an appetite because we like the junk food of the world, and we have no appetite for some good meat and potatoes, you know. And I just say, oh Lord, give us a heart. Give us a heart for your word. That when we read stuff like this, we're not reading a foreign book, you know, like, what is this psalmist talking about? You know, we're not reading a foreign book. Then the psalmist once again described his enemies and how they waited for him to destroy him. Now, the Hebrew word for wait is kwava, and it means to wait eagerly and patiently. It reminds me of, they hated the Apostle Paul so much that in the book of Acts, it said that 40 people banded together to say, we will not eat nor drink anything until we have killed that guy called Paul. And they waited. And all of a sudden, somehow, some way, Paul's nephew heard about it. He went and told Paul about it, and Paul went and got the commander and said, hey, this guy got something to tell you. And he took him by the hand and went over into a corner and said, bro, you got to hear this. They after my uncle. So about 40 of them said they are not going to eat nor drink anything until they have killed that dude. So, all right. So he took two centurions. A centurion is over 100 soldiers. So 200 soldiers, 200 spearmen, and they lifted Paul up on a type of some kind of platform, and they took off in the middle of the night to get Paul out of there. Folks, I'm telling you, the enemy will stir up people that want to see you destroyed. Please remember that Satan has people waiting eagerly and patiently for you to fail or to fall. Not everyone is happy for your victories or successes. You all happy? You're like, yeah, I want to testify to the Lord, to the good Lord, you know, and you want, and you're on social media and you posting it. Oh man, look what the Lord did for me, my family. Oh man, I'm just so happy. Praise the Lord. And there's people that's looking at your posts like this. They're not happy for you. That's why, you know, we don't, for us, but this is just for my family. Everybody's different. For my family, we don't post about what's going on, because not everybody's happy. Not everybody's happy for us. And they've been, Pastor Tony. Oh, he's there. Oh, he's where? Oh, he's doing what? You never know. Been around the world, but you won't know it. Most of the time I am speaking. Yes. The majority of the time I am speaking somewhere, but you won't know it. Mm-mm. I may come back and say, yeah, I had a great time in California or wherever, but you won't know it. Mm-mm. Not at all, because not everybody's happy for you. People see your post and they're like, ooh, can't wait to see them fall. Oh, they think they got it all. They think they all that. See, you got folks that's haters. Sipping on haterade all day long. Hate you. Hate what's happening with you because it's not happening for them. So they won't be happy. They want to see your fall. Now, how do we get over this idea? Like the psalmist did. He said, but I will consider your testimonies. See, it is in God's word that we see what God did to those who were enemies of his people. In Exodus chapter 14 and verse 13, when the Egyptians were coming after the Israelites, Moses told them, do not be afraid, stand still and see the salvation of the Lord, which he will accomplish for you today. For the Egyptians who you see today, you shall see again no more forever. And these are the type of stories the psalmist would have been meditating on or considering. Remember, I said he knew, he had at least the first five books of the Bible. This is in Exodus. He would have known about this. He would have been meditating on stories like this, on how God, what God did to enemies of his people. Look at verse 96. I have seen the consummation of all perfection, but your commandment is exceedingly broad. Now, perhaps the psalmist was meditating on the beauty of creation, like a sunset or an ocean or rivers, mountains or the animal kingdom. But he said that they have a consummation. Now, that word there, consummation, the Hebrew word is kates, and it means an end. And no matter how beautiful the rivers, the mountains, all that, it has an end. It has a border. It has a limit. He was saying all these things have a limit or an end, but your commandment is exceedingly broad. Now the Hebrew word for broad is rechab, and it means wide or vast. It speaks of something that's spacious. In other words, out of all of the beauty of the world, there is nothing. There's just something, should I say, much more beautiful, and that is God's commandments. They are vast. They are spacious. They keep speaking to us no matter how many times we read it. No matter what we're going through, God's word is spacious. It has no end.
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Hello and welcome to Know the Truth. I'm Wayne Shepherd, and today, Philip DeCourcy shows us why God calls us to love and learn from people of all ages. 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Now, here's Pastor Philip with our message, The Loves of My Life. It's from his message series, All the King's Men.

John loved to talk about the love of Jesus. Over 80 times in his 5 books, he will use that term. John encourages us to love one another like Jesus loved us. John encourages us to love our enemies as God has loved the world in rebellion to him. If Peter is the apostle of hope, Paul the apostle of faith, then John is the apostle of love. Now, I like the story of the couple who were celebrating their ruby anniversary. They'd been together for 40 years. And so the family decided to throw them a bit of a surprise party. And so a good evening was had by all. And as they came towards the end of the party, the husband decided to stand up and asked those who were gathered to join him in a toast for his wife. And as they raised their glasses, he said, "You know what? I want to say that after 40 years, I have found her tried and true." And everybody raised their glasses. Now, his wife got rather hard of hearing, and she turned to her husband and said, "What did you say?" He said, "After 40 years, I've found you tried and true." What? "After 40 years, I've found you tried and true." To which she replied, "Well, after 40 years, I'm tired of you too." Well, if that story illustrates anything, it maybe brings us to consider something we started to look at, and that is that aging successfully, being sweet in old age, is a challenge to some people. They can get tired of people. They can get tired of life. And they end up rehearsing their aches and their pains at every opportunity. They end up nursing hurts. They end up cursing the darkness. They're down on young people. They pine for the old days. They retire from life. They disengage. Aging successfully is a challenge. Many people don't go silently out into the night. Sadly, many of them go loudly and they go complaining. And that's why I want to come back to the Apostle John. Before we get into the heart of his teaching on God's love, a blood-stained love, a brotherly love, a balanced love, we started to look at the fact that he ended life well. He aged graciously and gracefully. We saw that he probably died in his early 90s. He was the youngest of the apostles, and he was the one who lived the longest. He wasn't martyred and probably died of natural causes as the aged elder and pastor in the city of Ephesus. Although towards the end of his life, he did some time on the Isle of Patmos as a prisoner, there as one for the kingdom of the Lord Jesus Christ. But we underscored the fact that he ended well. He died loving Christ. He died loving the church. He died loving his enemies. We referenced the fact that Jerome, one of the early church fathers, in the year 300, tells a story about John we won't find in the Bible, but towards the end of his life, he was so infirmed, so weak, so feeble, that when he wanted to speak, they had to carry him up into the pulpit. Can you imagine this aged saint, perhaps in his 90s, just calling the church to obedience? Love Jesus. Love each other. Love the world without Christ. And we started to think about that and challenge ourselves about aging gracefully. Because there is a new reality that we as a church and we as a culture are adjusting to. And that is the fact that we're living longer and longer and longer. We're breaking the boundaries. A generation ago, the expectation might be that you could be of a sound mind and have some energy to live to your in your early 70s. But now, there's every reason to expect that you and I will have some ability and some physical capacity to be active and effective even in our 80s and maybe into our early 90s. In fact, medicine tells us that the hope is that in years to come, we might be able to live well into our hundreds. Some have predicted that maybe sooner rather than later, we'll be able to hit that 120 mark. People are breaking into the hundreds and greater in numbers. We're living into our 80s and living into our 90s, and we're living with an ability to be effective. In fact, I just finished a book by J.I. Packer,
who's a good theologian. He's well into his life. And he wrote a book, I think, as much for himself and for his peers. It's called Finishing the Course with Joy, subtitled God's Guidance to Engaging Aging. And then he says this, to the very point I just mentioned. The assumption that was general in my youth, that only a small minority would be fit and active after age 70, has become a thing of the past. Churches, society, and seniors themselves are still adjusting to the likelihood that most Christians who hit 70 still have before them at least a decade in which some form of active service for Christ remains practical. And so we don't want to waste those latter years. We want to put them to good use. We want to age gracefully. We want to end like John, loving Christ, loving the church, loving the world without Christ. And so we made a start at that, and I want to pick up where we left off very quickly. We started by looking at it involves moving. It involves moving. Aging gracefully involves staying physically active. Now, I know that's a challenge. Time will take its toll. You know you're old when your back goes out more than you do. Someone said also, you know you're getting old when you sit in a rocking chair and you can't get it to work. We realize there are some challenges to old age. There is a dissipation of one's mental and physical powers. But as we've said just a moment ago, less and less. We're living longer. We can be active longer. We can be more useful longer. And if that's the case, then aging gracefully involves moving, being a good steward of your body, being responsible for your health, eat well, sleep well, set goals, exercise, fight unhealthy emotions like anger, keep a good sense of humor, socialize. Wasn't it Mickey Mantle, the baseball player, who said, if I knew I was going to live this long, I'd have taken better care of myself? Take care of yourself. John was active. John was effective into his 80s, even his early 90s, as an apostle of Jesus Christ. God may allow you that in his providence. Take that seriously. So, aging gracefully involves moving. Aging gracefully involves memorializing. One of the gifts of old age is remembrance. And God's word calls us to take that faculty, that facility of remembering, and put it to sanctifying use. We saw in Deuteronomy 8 verse 2, we saw in 1 Chronicles 16 verse 12, and we saw in Psalm 63 verse 6 to 8, that God wants us to use our mind to remind ourselves of the wonders of his work, the marvel of his mercy, the greatness of his grace. And what do we do with that? Well, we can encourage ourselves through that. We can raise an Ebenezer stone and remind ourselves that hitherto has the Lord helped us. And God's not about to stop doing what he's always done. We can also use that to fuel the fire of our worship for God. Bless the Lord, O my soul, and forget not all his benefits. Remembrance is the handmaiden of worship and faith. Another thing it can do, it can help us get a better understanding of the providence of God. The Puritans used to say that reading providence is like reading Hebrew. You've got to read it backwards. And the longer you live, the more you can look back and you start to see the pieces of the puzzle fitting in their place. And you go, Lord, now I know what you were up to. Lord, now I see that has worked together for my good. I didn't like it then. I didn't understand it then. But time has allowed me to see your hidden hand. Remembrance is a good thing. And then the other thing we said was that remembrance allows you to reinforce the greatness, the goodness, and the glory of God in the gospel by speaking to the next generation. Remember, we looked at Psalm 71, verse 18 and following, Psalm 78, verse 4 and following, how the saints of old asked God to allow them to live long enough to tell the next generation about God's power. So let's pick up where we left off. If you're taking notes, this is when you want to start writing. Number three, aging gracefully involves marveling. Marveling. What do I mean by that? I mean that to be a sweet saint

season of old age will require you to retain the joy and the marvel of knowing God, of coming to know God in the gospel of Jesus Christ, of having your sins forgiven, of having been given the gift of the Holy Spirit, of having the great and exceeding promises of God, of having the hope of heaven and an inheritance reserved there for you in Jesus Christ, incorruptible. These are the things that stoke the fires of your joy. And I tell you, it's hard to grow old. It's hard to become gnarly and bitter in your spirit if you're constantly reveling in the experience of God's love in Jesus Christ. You'll be a happy Christian. You'll be a joyful, seasoned saint because you're going to spend your days thinking about that endless day that's yours in Jesus Christ. In fact, we're talking about John, how he aged gracefully. Well, one of the things that struck me about John, and I'll give you one example of it, or give you two, is the fact that it wasn't hard for John to break out in a doxology. Praise God, from whom all blessings flow. I mean, it didn't take much to set him off. Look at the beginning of the book of the Revelation. Look at verse 5 of chapter 1. Here's John. To him who loved us and washed us from our sins in his own blood and has made us kings and priests to his God and Father, to him be glory and dominion forever and ever. Amen. John's at least an octogenarian when he writes this. He breaks out in a song. He loves to sing the doxology. He loves to revel in the gospel of the Lord Jesus Christ. You see a hint of this again, this marveling, this putting amazing into grace. We won't go there, but write it down. John 1 verse 39, we believe that John is describing his own conversion there, although again his name is not mentioned. He's one of the two disciples of John the Baptist that follows Jesus, having heard John say, "This is the Lamb of God which takes away the sin of the world." And the amazing thing is that in that little verse, at the beginning of his gospel, John says, and it was about the 10th hour. Significant? Yeah. Because that was significant. That's when he met Christ. That's when he understood that all the promises of the Old Testament were being fulfilled in Jesus Christ. That he was the fulfillment of every bull that was slaughtered and every sheep that was slain. This is the Lamb of God that takes away the sin of the world. This is the one great high priest who himself will be the offering for our sin. It was the 10th hour when I discovered that. And I want to tell you, one of the things that keeps us young in Christ is going back to the beginnings of God's grace in our life, remembering our spiritual birthday. And John considered just the marvel of God's grace in his life. 1 John 3, verse 1, "Behold, what manner of love the Father hath bestowed upon us, that we," let's just stop there, "that we should be called." It's like, we shouldn't, but we are. That's a marvel. Can you believe it? That we should be called the sons of God. And it doesn't yet appear what we shall be, but when he appears, we'll be like him. Come on, you've got to anticipate the excitement with which John wrote that. I think he probably put his pen down at verse 1 and just thought about that. Behold the love of God. And as we've said, he doesn't describe himself by name in the gospel. But we believe that he's talking about himself when on several occasions, John 13, 23, John 19, 26, John 21, verse 7, and verse 20, he talks about the disciple whom Jesus loved. It wasn't that Jesus didn't love the other disciples. It's just that John, in describing himself, says, "I'm a disciple loved by Christ. I can't get over it." That's how he kind of described himself. He kind of described his life in those terms, loved by God. Amazing. I tell you, you want to age gracefully? Stir up the beginnings of grace. Never lose the marvel of God's mercy or the amazing nature of God's grace. Take nothing for granted. Take everything with gratitude. Remember that you're a brand plucked from the burning. You don't deserve the grace of God. You don't merit it.

The reason God loves you is because he's love. God doesn't find that reason in you. He finds that reason in himself. This is all marvelous. In fact, as I thought about it, my mind drifted back to my early days as a young Christian at Rathcoole Baptist Church. And to a man named Tommy Armstrong, one of the old men in the church who I grew to love. And he always was, you know, spending time with the young men in the church and encouraging them. And one of the things that kind of sticks out in my mind about him is that every Wednesday night he would pray. And invariably, repeatedly, every Wednesday night, somewhere in his prayer, he would always get round to quoting the lines of that old hymn, "Oh, the wonder of it all. The wonder of it all, that God would love me." I think that's why we loved Tommy Armstrong. I did. That's why I was attracted to him as a young Christian. Because he wasn't a gnarly old Christian who was ready to bark at you on a Sunday morning. No, you realize this is a man who loves Jesus Christ. It's like he's into those latter years and he's still like a child in his heart. You can't believe it that he would be called the Son of God, the children of God. Martin Lloyd-Jones said this, "The ultimate test of our spirituality is our amazement at the grace of God." You want to measure how good you're doing, how well you're doing? Do you marvel at the grace of God? Number four, it involves mixing. It involves mixing. What do I mean by that? Simply this. If you want to age gracefully, mix it up with young people. If you want to know you're on track with the Lord Jesus Christ as a seasoned and senior saint, make sure that you spend time with young people. Make sure you have a heart for the next generation. Make sure you're handing off the baton of faith to the next generation. I see it in John. I'll just give you an example. I think it's very clear when he writes his first letter. And in chapter 2, he addresses several categories of people. Let's just break in at verse 13. "I write to you fathers." That's physical fathers. He's writing to the dads of the congregation, "because you have known him who is from the beginning. I write to you, young men, because you have overcome the wicked one." Listen to this. "I write to you, little children, because you have known the Father." Again, he'll address young people in verse 14. "I have written to you, young men, because you are strong and the word of God abides in you and you have overcome the wicked one." To me, it's just striking that the Apostle John would address young men and little children. He's mixing it up with the next generation. He has a heart to leave an imprint on them where they embrace and contend for the faith once delivered to the saints. That they represent a form of sound doctrine. That they love the Lord Jesus. That they love one another. That they love truth, that they hate error, that they love the lost and reach out to a world without Jesus Christ. These are the things that was heavy on the heart of John. There's no generation gap in the New Testament. And we shouldn't have any generation gap in our church either. You'll find the young and old together. Has it ever struck you, Ephesians 6 verse 1? Remember, these letters that we read were written and then read in the congregations. They had no physical Bibles. It arrived to them in real time. The pastor would get up and read a letter from the Apostle Paul. So by reading the letter, we get an impression on who's in the audience. You get to chapter 5. Certainly, Paul expects husbands and wives to be there because he says, "Husbands, love your wives. Wives, submit to your husbands." He then addresses them as parents. He says, "Fathers, don't exasperate your children." And then he says this, "And children, obey your parents." He didn't say, "Now you parents, tell your children to obey you." He addressed them because they were there, worshiping as families, worshiping together, young and old. Another example would be Titus 2, verses 3 to 4. "You older women, teach the younger women to be keepers at home, lovers of their children and their husbands, so that the word of God is not blasphemed." That's why I don't understand the kind of advertisements

I saw when I pastored in Ohio one day on a big billboard. One of the MAGA churches in our area, one of the kind of cool, cutting-edge churches, had a billboard, "We're not your grandma's church." You go, wow, cutting grandma out? You know, were you burying him in the cemetery behind the church or something? Are you sending them out to pasture? What's going on? It's the older women teaching the younger women. How are you going to pull that off if it's not grandma's church? You get the point. I don't need to belabor it. Look, we need the young with the old, because we need the young with their idealism.

0: because we need the young with their idealism, with their enthusiasm, with their can-do spirit. And we need the old with their wisdom and discernment. Cars need brakes and cars need accelerators. And churches need the old and the young side by side, each enriching the other, each complementing the other. And the Bible encourages us to that end.
1: 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God intends the old and young to grow together in community. 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Again, that's CONNECT to 89321. I'm Wayne Shepherd signing off for today, but be sure to come back tomorrow to learn more from the Apostle John, who lived a long life serving the old and young alike, even while exiled on Patmos. Philip DeCourcy has more to share with us Monday on Know the Truth. Today's program was produced and sponsored by Know the Truth Incorporated. Jesus said, "You shall know the truth, and the truth shall make you free."

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1: A careful study in the Bible, you'll see that over 250 times the word stand is used just in the New Testament alone. And how important it is for us to stand. Learning how to stand strong in adversity, standing up for our faith, standing still. This is an important one. Standing still while God works on our behalf, not taking things in our own hands. In our lives, there are definitely times to sit and times to walk and times to run, but there are also times to stand, to take your stand. This is

0: A warm welcome to each of you. This is Abounding Grace with Pastor Ed Tanner. Recently, we've been going through Galatians, which really emphasizes that we're to live by grace and not under the law. While we may nod our head in agreement, are we applying what we know into how we live? As we transition to chapter 5, we get into a very practical portion of the epistle. We're talking about how to stand strong in grace. Here is Pastor Ed.
1: Take your Bibles, open them, would you, to Galatians chapter 5 as we start a new chapter. Galatians chapter 5, I've entitled our Bible study, Stand Strong in Grace. That is the conclusion and that is the word from Paul to the believers in Galatia. After spending four chapters laying the foundation, the theological foundation for the doctrine of grace, by displaying to us the great character and nature of God, he now comes to the activities and the responses, or you could say the application of everything that he has taught. And you'll notice that in Paul's letters. When you read Paul's letters, they almost always divide in half or close to half. The first part of Paul's letters are always theological. He's teaching you the principle, reviewing it in light of God, in light of who God is, in light of what God has done. And then the second part of his letters will be then now our response or our application. So when you look at the letters, you'll see it. You'll see it in Galatians. You'll see it in Ephesians, Philippians, Colossians. He starts with the understanding of who God is. And then he says, now that you know this, this is how I want you to respond. Which is a little different than perhaps you were raised in the church that you attended. It's a little different because the church today almost moves us to action. Do this, do this, do this, do this. Never really revealing to us why. Why the activity? Why the service? Why would we want to? And the answer is we're always the responders. God is the initiator. It's because of his great work and his great love that we now have the privilege of serving him and being used by him. And so we're starting a new section of the scriptures. And notice it starts with, in Galatians chapter 5, it starts with that instruction, stand fast, therefore, in the liberty in which Christ has made us free, and do not be entangled again with a yoke of bondage. He gives that instruction, stand fast. Now, standing is very important in the scriptures. Throughout the Bible, standing is a great place to be. If you're taking notes, you'll see Moses standing at the burning bush in Exodus chapter 3, verse 5. It says, do not draw near this place. Take sandals off your feet, for the place where you stand is holy ground. The tribe of Levi, as they were ministering to the Lord, were standing before the Lord. Deuteronomy chapter 10, verse 8. At that time, the Lord separated the tribe of Levi to bear the Ark of the Covenant of the Lord, to stand before the Lord, to minister to him, and to bless in his name to this day. The house of the righteous is mentioned in the Bible as standing. Proverbs chapter 12, verse 7. The wicked are overthrown and are no more, but the house of the righteous will stand. And then finally, Jesus. The Bible says that Jesus is standing at the door. Revelation chapter 3, verse 20. It says, behold, I stand at the door and knock. If anyone hears my voice and opens the door, I will come into him and dine with him, and he with me. A careful study in the Bible, you'll see that over 250 times the word stand is used just in the New Testament alone. And how important it is for us to stand. Learning how to stand strong in adversity, standing up for our faith, standing still. This is an important one. Standing still while God works on our behalf, not taking things in our own hands. In our lives, there are definitely times to sit and times to walk and times to run, but there are also times to stand, to take your stand. Paul, as he's writing to the believers in the Galatia region, as he battles the legalists, comes to this very practical part in his letter. He turns a corner to exhort the believers to action. In the middle of false gospels and false teachers and heavy-handed rules and regulations, Paul's answer, stand fast. It's a little counterintuitive, isn't it? I mean, if they're surrounded by false teachers and you're surrounded by all this stuff disrupting the church, you would think that your action would be a little bit more forward, like go after them and take them out and remove them. And all of those things may be necessary at some time or another, but the real response is you stand fast in the grace of God. That is the position and the posture to take. Don't move an inch or a millimeter or any measure of distance. Don't move. Stay strong. Stand fast in the freedom and the liberty and the glorious grace of God. Notice what he says in verse 1. Stand fast. The idea is to take your stand. While the legalists were telling you, work hard, work hard, work hard, work hard, Paul says, stand fast. Just don't move at all. Jesus, it says in verse 1, Jesus Christ has made us free. You're not to move from that. Stay where you are. Don't let anybody move you away. I mean, we learned already the Galatians were living life like all of us were living life. They were pagans, no real background in Jewish religion.

religion, no background in Judaism. Out of the blue, some guy shows up to town, grabs their attention and shares with them, talks with them and gives them a message of Creator God loves them so much that he sent his son Jesus Christ to die on their behalf. They believed that message and immediately were set free from all of their past, from all of their bondage. Immediately they were set free and given an eternal hope. And as they were living life in that new freedom, Paul stays a little bit, then he takes off. As they're living in their new freedom, other guys come to town. And they say, oh, no, no, no, that's not enough. You need more than just grace, more than just simple faith. They would come like many people do today. I've been teaching, you know, and this, we're in Galatians 5 now. So 15 other Bible studies, they've been already just in 15 weeks, I've been getting emails with people very upset with me teaching about the doctrine of grace. And you know, pretty soon I can't wait for these to go on the radio so I'll get more email. I'm fine with it. To be upset with the grace of God, you just don't understand the heart of God. You may need to go back to Hebrews. Go back to the beginning of Galatians. Think about what it means to be adopted into a family. When you're adopted into a family, you're just in the family. What else do you need to do? Like, what do you need to do? Work your whole life to be accepted by that family? No. It's done. It's a done deal. Sign on the dotted line. You are my child as if I gave birth to you. That's the, and because of that, you become an heir. You get everything. You're not only a part of my family, but you own everything and that we own because we are family. And you don't need to work for it. You don't need to work hard to keep it and to stay a son, to stay a daughter. You just are. And yet they come along and say, no, you can't be that free. You can't be that free. You can't be that free. You can't enjoy that because it has to be harder than that. And what Paul says is because of your freedom and what God has done for you, don't give it up so easily. And I would even say don't give it up at all. But don't give it up so easily. Don't let some weird person come in with some weird teaching and go, oh, I didn't know that. I might as well give up my freedom and become in bondage to you. And yet God delivered you from that kind of stuff. The freedom that you have was given to you by Jesus himself. Notice what he says. Don't be entangled again with a yoke of bondage. You have been set free from rules and regulations and religious activity. Remember, because they were pagan, they lived a very fearful, superstitious life, these Galatians. They were always worried and concerned that their life didn't measure up and that the gods, little g, would wipe them out. It's interesting to me how many believers live superstitiously today. And not just trusting in the Lord. It's like, oh, I don't know. I might have done that wrong. And I don't know. God just, he just is judging me. Well, wait a minute. Didn't Jesus take that judgment upon the cross for you? It's not a superstitious way that God wants you to live. He wants you to live in freedom. You don't have to worry about what God is going to do or isn't going to do. There are definitely natural consequences to our sin. There's nothing we can really do about that except not sin. But God loves you. He sent it. He proved that to us. He's not looking and watching your life, just looking at a place for you to fail. He doesn't want you to fail. He wants you to succeed. He's done everything that he possibly can to see you make it. And he wants you to make it all the way through. That's what he promised, that what he began in you, he will complete it until the day of Jesus Christ. He's for you and not against you in Christ. Don't become entangled. Circle that word, entangled. It means trapped. It means to be trapped, ensnared, or you could even say stuck. You can say that don't be trapped by anyone that would want to take you and have dominion over your faith, which is exactly what these folks do. We were having to do a late night Walmart run again this week. And it was late at night, parking lot's pretty empty, except the Mormon missionaries are like hanging out in the Walmart parking lot.
walking up to doors. You know, that was happening in the car in front of me. We were getting out. They were coming in, and they're right there, and they're walking right up to him, scaring the guy.

0: You know, and he's saying, and me, I looked at Maria and go, I don't feel like it right now. I don't feel like it. Let's just go in and get what we got to get. It's late. I'm tired. I don't feel like it. But what they're coming to you with is they're coming to you with a message that will bring you under their care. Now, maybe not those kids themselves, but the religious system that takes you away from Jesus Christ and takes you to a man. You don't want to follow a man because that man did not give you freedom. That man did not die for you. That man actually took the doctrines and the truth surrounding Jesus Christ and twisted them into a way that will take you away from the sufficient. Jesus is enough. Have you heard that? Have you heard that? Jesus is enough. So don't let anybody rip you off, even if they come up to you and you just want to go in and get a banana in Walmart. That's it. That's it. You're going in for some produce. That's all you're doing. And they come up and, can I tell you about another gospel? No. Because it's not another gospel. It's not good news. It's bad news. It's bad news that would steal you away from your simple faith. And today you might even answer, well, but Ed, I don't know much about the Bible. Yeah, but you're learning, aren't you? And I don't know much about what it means to follow Christ. Yeah, but you're learning, aren't you? Like, nobody knows all that we need to know, but we're growing and we're learning and we're following and we're obeying and we're repenting. Like, our lives are being lived to honor God. And Paul is saying, just stand fast. Don't let anybody move you. And that's a word for the 21st century too. I'm warning you right now. I don't want, and I've seen it before, but I don't want to see it anymore. Anybody that was worshiping here, hands lifted, loving God, not walking with the Lord anymore. Because you got ripped off along the way. And the reason you got ripped off along the way, I'm warning you ahead of time, is because you didn't choose to stand fast. Stay put. Or Jesus would put it this way, abide in me and I in you. No matter what comes your way. It's almost like stand fast. You actually have to kind of think of it. You just don't stand like this. You almost have to brace yourself for what anything comes your way. Just brace yourself and be ready. Be strong against anything that might come while you're worshiping the Lord. That's what he's telling the Galatians. Everything I've told you, everything I've shared with you, all the truth, here's what I want you to do. Stand fast. Verse 2. Indeed, I, Paul, say to you that if you become circumcised, Christ will profit you nothing. And again, I testify to every man who becomes circumcised that he is a debtor to keep the whole law. You have become estranged from Christ. You who attempt to be justified by the law, you have fallen from grace. A very controversial passage. It doesn't need to be controversial because Paul's making it pretty simple. And I find that in the church world, the simple things people like to argue about the most. This isn't a very complicated passage. He says this, if you think that being circumcised, going back to the law, is the way of salvation, you don't know Jesus. That's what he's saying. That's basically what you have become estranged. You really, it's not that they've lost their salvation. They never had it. Like, you don't get it. You remember when Jesus talked about the seed that was sown? He says a sower went out to sow seed and he sowed four different types of seed. Only one seed took root. Only one. The other three were ripped off. There is a group of people in the Galatian region that were ripped off because the next time a new message came, oh, I want to be circumcised. Can you imagine that? Lining up and going, yeah, circumcise me. That's what I need. That's what I need. I can't be in a right relationship with God until I go through that. What do you mean? Who told you that? That you have been, as Paul will write into the Romans, he said, your heart has been circumcised. You have been changed from the inside out because of the new covenant. But he says, I'm telling you guys, if that's what you want to do, you've changed your relationship. You see that in verse 3? You may not have noticed that, but that's what he's saying. He says, if you think you want to go back to circumcision, you've changed your relationship. We're no longer talking family terms here. We're no longer talking family terms. Now we're talking, oh, now you've become a debtor. That's now you're in debt. Now, again, if we use the family language of our homes, You don't sit down and you don't do this. If you are, get rid of it. But don't do this, writing down all how expensive your kids are, because they are. They're very expensive. And it just constantly just love keeps no record of wrong. Okay, so you just like just super expensive. And you sit your kids down one day. You know what? Before you move out, you owe me $250,000. And that's just for your birth years. That was just a hospital bill for your birth, whatever. No, that's not the type of relationship you have in your family. I mean, that you've forgotten what family is. Your kids are not debtors to you. They don't owe you anything. You brought them into the world in obedience to God. You raised them as unto the Lord, because that God's desire is for you to be a parent, for you to have kids. They don't owe you anything. When you start using that kind of language, you already know, especially if it's serious. I mean, you might joke around, ha, ha, ha, that's fine. But if you really do it seriously, then I can tell you right now, you have forgotten your role as a parent. I mean, your role as a parent to get two jobs if you need to take care of your kids. Your role as a parent is to give them a safe place, to cover them, protect them, teach them, disciple them, get them to Jesus. It's not to sit them down every week and go, okay, this was a pretty good week. You worked off $5. Next week, you sit them down, yeah, this was not a good week. You owe me $300,000. You know, like, that language is just not family language. I understand that some of you had a very challenging upbringing, and that might have been the language of your home, but God is showing you there's a greater way, isn't there? Much greater than perhaps the mistakes our parents made or our grandparents made. There's healing. We don't have debtor relationships. My kids don't owe me anything. We're not debtors. I think of the church, you know, when you think of freedom, how Jesus has made you free, how you experience this newness of life, it's important to recognize that I didn't give you this freedom. A pastor didn't give it to you. A church didn't give it to you. A religious system didn't give it to you. A bookstore didn't give it to you. Christ has made you free. So therefore, you don't owe me anything. You don't owe me anything. I didn't give you this freedom. I didn't die for your sins. You don't owe me anything. Your relationship is with Jesus, not with some man or some religion or some church or some movement. Your eyes need to be on the Lord. He's the one that is worthy of your devotion and your commitment. But you know what that also means? I don't owe you anything. You didn't give me this freedom. You didn't save my soul. You didn't rescue me when I was in the depth of sin. And so what it does is it puts our connection on the relational scale. We don't live by what you owe me and what I owe you. The Bible says if I'm going to owe anything to anyone, you know what it is? Love. And I get to serve you and you get to serve me. Not because we have to. That's the debtor. You guys know, you go check your mail. We kind of check our mail once a week so that we don't see it every day. But when we check it, we already know there's going to be letters in there. You know what they're going to say? Pay up. And I'm not friends with them. They're not my buddies. Pay up, pay up, pay up. Every month, pay up, pay up, pay up. The reality of relationship is not you come here and owe me something or I owe you. I don't come here because I feel indebted to you. I come here because I love God and I love you. It makes it very easy. We speak in relational. I get to exercise the spiritual gifts that God has given to me. I get to be who God's made me. I get to grow. We get to grow together. You have gifts. I have gifts. But this idea, if you want to go back to the law, even if you impose it on yourself, you want to go back to the law. You want to go to a legalistic type of mindset. You want to try to please Ed. You want to try to please your mom and dad. You want to try to please everybody that has some list of rules for you. Then you have become a debtor. That's why relationships get broken through this nonsense. Because everything is about what you owe me, what you owe me, what you owe me. Look, you don't owe me anything. Just love God with all your heart, soul, and mind. And then I'll get to enjoy your love. Or not. It's up to you. It's my heart to serve the Lord. And I don't owe you anything except to love you and serve you. Why? Because of all that God has done for us.
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1: 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And so it's kind of a double win. 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So if you like audiobooks, I'm really happy the way that came out. Thank you for supporting the ministry. I just know the Lord's going to use this book. He already is. And so be sure to get a copy or two.
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0: Welcome to The Word for Today, featuring the Bible teaching ministry of Pastor Chuck Smith, founder of the Calvary Chapel Movement. This radio program is a chapter-by-chapter, verse-by-verse study through the entire Bible. And on today's edition of The Word for Today, Pastor Chuck continues his message, James, a Bond Slave, as we pick up in James chapter 1, verse 1. And now, with today's study, here's Pastor Chuck.
1: Let's turn to James chapter 1. James introduces himself as a bondslave of God and of Jesus Christ. It's a title that most of the apostles delighted to take. Renouncing any claim for any rights, turning their lives over totally to God, and to the Lordship of Jesus Christ, they did not consider their lives their own. They were bereft of ambitions in a personal way. They lived solely to serve the Lord and to please Him. And the bondslave was just that, one who lived completely for his master. He had no rights of ownership, could not hold title to anything. Everything he had belonged to his master. He was there only to serve. James, bondslave of God and of the Lord Jesus Christ. To the 12 tribes which are scattered abroad, not to the 10 lost tribes, for they were not, and they have not been. They are the 12 tribes that are scattered abroad. This is before the destruction of Jerusalem by Titus. In fact, they think that James is probably one of the earliest epistles written. It predates the Pauline epistles, and so there are some people who say, well, James wrote his epistle to counteract Paul's teaching on salvation through grace and all. Not so. James wrote his epistle before Paul wrote his. So if he wrote it to counteract Paul's epistles, it was a pretty interesting document in that he wrote his epistle probably 5 years before Paul wrote his first epistle. 2 years at least. So James, addressing the 12 tribes scattered abroad, his greeting. He uses the typical Greek greeting here, which actually is the same word for grace. My brethren, count it all joy when you fall into diverse temptations.

temptations. We are constantly faced with temptations. It's just a part of life. And in each temptation, there has to be a decision on our part, whether or not we are going to walk in the flesh or to walk in the spirit. For temptation is any situation that would draw me into the flesh and into a fleshly reaction. I have to choose. Will I walk after the flesh? Will I walk after the spirit? And we realize that there are all kinds of temptations. They come from all directions. As I shared this morning, driving, I think, can be one of the greatest temptations in the world to get in the flesh. It's interesting, we were recently in Korea, and these people are an extremely gracious, wonderful people. They were so kind and gracious to us. But when they get in a car, they're totally different. I mean, I owe a great deal of my spiritual development to riding in a car in Seoul, Korea. I really learned to pray. The temptation of responding or reacting in the flesh to the foolish moves of other drivers. The temptations that come because of our possessions. Something happening to my possession. Because we try to possess our possessions, we so often find ourselves angered, responding in the flesh because something has happened to my prized possession. Temptations that come because of interpersonal relationships. Temptations that come from so many areas, diverse temptations, where I am prone to respond after the flesh. I want to respond after the flesh. Now we are told to count it all joy, a strange response to temptations. Usually I don't like to be tested. I would rather that everything went very smoothly. I would rather that no one got in my way. I would rather that no one cross me. No one cut in front of me. That I would much rather see. But it doesn't happen that way. Life isn't that way. Life is filled with disappointments. There are always those that are going cross current to you. There will always be those who will be irritants to you and irritating situations. I cannot rule and order my life as I would have it. If I did, I would become so spoiled and rotten and pompous, wanting everybody to bow, wanting everybody to yield, wanting everybody to submit. Doesn't happen that way. And so for my growth, for my development, temptation is necessary. It's a part of the testing, and that's what we're told here. It's the trying of our faith. Another word for that is the proving of our faith. You say you believe God? Hey, big deal. Devils do too. The proving of your faith. Now, the proving of the faith is never really for God's benefit. God knows the truth about you the whole while. Someone told me the other day, oh, I'm afraid I've disappointed God. I said, no, it's impossible to disappoint God. You've disappointed yourself. God knew it all the time. You didn't.
And so you disappointed yourself. You didn't disappoint God. He knew that was there. He knew that that would be your response. He wasn't at all disappointed. We disappoint ourselves because we oftentimes think we are further down the road than we really are. I thought I was over that hump. I thought I had conquered that area. And here comes a situation where I'm tested and powie, I blow it. And oh, I'm so disappointed. Why did I say that? Why did I do that? But I shouldn't feel condemned like, oh, I've let God down or I disappointed God. No, God knew it the whole while. But I needed to know it. And so God allowed the situation so I could find it out. And so temptation, something that is common to all men, count it all joy, because temptation is the testing of our faith, and this testing of our faith develops patience or works patience. What a needed quality, patience. So often, our failure is in waiting upon God. And that is true throughout the Bible. So many within the scriptures got into trouble because they didn't wait upon God. They failed in the test of faith in other areas of their lives. Abraham, though he passed the test magnificently with Isaac, yet failed in the birth of Isaac when God promised to give him a son. He wasn't patient. Sarah finally came and said, oh, come on, Abraham, it's not going to work. You take my handmaid and you have a son by her. And when the child is born, I'll take it on my lap and it'll be as my child. But I'm just not going to be able to bear a child, Abraham. Now let's be reasonable about this. Failure of faith. They didn't wait upon God until God responded or answered. The testing of our faith develops patience. But like Abraham, whenever I do not wait upon God, I'm always botching things up, creating problems for myself. And so, it's important that I'm tested, that I learn to wait upon God, knowing this, that the trying of your faith works patience, but let patience have her complete work, that you might be fully mature. And that's the whole purpose of God, is to bring you into a maturity. That we quit acting and responding like little children to the disappointments of life. That we quit throwing our little tantrums at God, stamping our foot and walking away and saying, I'm not going to talk to you anymore. But that we grow up and become mature, complete, wanting nothing. Now, if any of you lack in wisdom, I don't suppose that's addressed to this crowd tonight. We always know exactly what to do, don't we? But if there happens to be one out there that lacks in wisdom, let him ask of God, who gives to all men liberally or freely. What a glorious promise this is. How many times in coming to God do I come on the basis of this verse? I don't know what to do. There are so many things in life that I really don't know what is the right way. I lack wisdom. And it's wonderful to be able to come to God and ask God for wisdom and realize that He'll give to all.

0: men freely, and he upbraids not. He's not going to say, oh, come on, you stupid thing. What's the matter with you? Can't you see this is what? You know, he doesn't upbraid you when you come for wisdom. Doesn't give you a hassle or bad time. But he gives to us freely, upbraids not. And it shall be given him. Glorious promise. If I need wisdom, I can ask of God. Now, when I ask, it's important that I ask in faith, nothing wavering. For he that wavers is like the wave of the sea, driven with the wind and tossed. A stormy sea. The waves seem to be rolling back and forth, tossed by the winds. So is the man who doubts, tossed to and fro, lacking stability. For let not that man think that he shall receive anything of the Lord. For he is a double-minded man, unstable in all of his ways. My commitment to God needs to be a complete commitment. I'm not to hold things out and then pull them back. I'm not to offer God my life and then take it back. I'm not really to ask for wisdom and then do my own thing. It isn't asking for wisdom and then making up my mind whether or not I want to follow it. Asking God to reveal his will so I can determine whether or not I want to yield to it. I must make a decision. I must make a commitment. I must determine that I'm going to just commit my life to the Lord's keeping and then just believe the Lord to keep it. And when things aren't going quite right or I can't quite understand what's happening, don't say, oh, I better take over here now. You know, I don't know what the Lord is doing. And this is so common among us. This wavering bit. Not really for sure. Offering and then taking back. You become unstable in everything. Now, let the brother who is poor rejoice in that he is exalted. But the rich in that he is made low. Because as the flower of the grass he shall pass away. For the sun no sooner is risen with a burning heat, but it withers the grass, and the flower thereof falls, and the grace and the fashion of it perishes, so also shall the rich man fade away in his ways. So James has quite a few things to say concerning the rich, and that is those who are possessed by their riches. He rebukes in chapter 2 those people in the church who pay special respect to the rich people. Because the person has money, sort of giving them special favors. That's a policy rebuked in chapter 2. Here in chapter 1, he speaks out against those rich who would use their riches to oppress others, to gain a special position. He says, hey, you're going to fade like a flower in the field. You're going to pass away. The man of low degree, let him rejoice in that he's exalted, but the rich in that he is made low. In the final chapter of the book, he says, go to now, ye rich men, weep and howl for the miseries that are come upon you. For you've laid up your gold and silver for the last days, but now it's worthless. Blessed is the man, or happy is the man that endures temptations, that has victory over temptations. What a glorious thing it is when I have been tempted and I'm victorious. I didn't respond after the flesh. I didn't get all upset and angry and say mean things that now I'm sorry for. Have you ever noticed how miserable you are whenever you fail? Whenever you blow it? Whenever you just give over to the flesh and you say all these nasty things and you just, you know, yell and say mean things to people. Afterwards, you ever notice how miserable you are? How you just sort of hate yourself and you're embarrassed to go around the people again. You know you've got to apologize for the things you said and all. And you just feel horrible. You feel miserable. I got in the flesh. It's a miserable experience. But oh, how blessed it is when you have victory. And I didn't respond according to the flesh. When I responded after the Spirit. When I did the right thing. And you feel so good. Because you know that the Lord gave you the strength to respond in the Spirit. Happy is the man that endures temptation, for when he is tempted, or when he is tried, faith is tested. We turn out to be true. And it's important that the faith be tested because we are so prone to deceive ourselves. In the next chapter, actually in this chapter, he's going to talk twice of self-deception. If you're a hearer of the word only, you're deceiving yourself. If you think that you're a religious person and yet you don't bridle your own tongue, you're deceiving yourself. Your religion is vain. So it is important that faith be tested. It's important that I know where I am. That I know what God knows about me. That I not think more highly of myself than I ought to. That I am not deceived and living in a false sense of security. But that I know the truth. And God allows the temptations, the testings, in order that I might know the truth about myself. God said to the children of Israel, for 40 years I suffered you in the wilderness, and I tempted you, and I proved you to see what was in your heart. Not that God would see what was in their heart. He knew it, but they didn't know it. So he tested them so that they could see what was in their heart. For the heart is deceitful and desperately wicked. It is deceitful, and we are guilty so often of deceiving ourselves. Be not deceived, Paul said. Testing is a great way to learn the truth about me. It comes out in the time of trial. Again, when everything is going great, everything is running smooth. I don't know the truth about me. I don't know how I would respond in real adversity. God allows the adversity so that I can see the truth about myself and how I would respond in adversity. And when the adversity comes and I respond after the Spirit, oh man, what a joyful delight. I often say, hey, that's not me. that's the Lord working in me, because that isn't the way I would naturally respond. And it's a joy to see God's Spirit working in our lives, transforming us into the image of Jesus Christ.
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0: Now may the Lord bless you and be with you and keep you in His love through the grace of Jesus Christ as we look forward to that glorious day of the Lord when he comes for us, that we might be with him in his eternal kingdom, world without end. God bless you, and may the strength of the Lord be your portion this week, in Jesus' name.
2: 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That's right here on the next edition of The Word for Today.

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0: Welcome to Living by Grace, a verse-by-verse study through the Bible with Pastor Mark Galvin of Calvary Chapel Lompoc. We continue our study through the book of 1 John. Would you open in your Bibles with us to chapter 4 as we go to Pastor Mark?
1: Beloved, if God so loved us, we ought also to love one another. Yeah, but Lord, you don't understand how unlovely my husband is or how unlovely my wife is. Look, you think of yourself. You know yourself better than anyone else outside of God. And you think God knows you to the core. He knows every thought that you've ever had or will have. And yet he loved you enough to die in your place. That is miraculous. That is beyond any love that we could possibly imagine. Because we were corrupt. We were corrupt as a result of sin. And corrupt through and through. From a spiritual standpoint, we were dead. So nothing to offer God. If God so loved us, it's only logical, isn't it? We ought also to love one another. Because we see we're all in the same boat. We're all in the same boat. And the only thing that really separates us from those individuals in prison that have committed horrible crimes is the grace of God, is the mercy of God, and that God has intervened in our life. But all of us are born with the same capacity, the same amount, or we can all go to the same depths of depravity because we're made of flesh and we've been tainted by sin. And you see, there's no depths, there is no bottom to the depth of that disease of sin. It just goes down and down and down. That spiral staircase, there's just no bottom to it. We've all partaken of that sin, the original sin. And because God has loved us, and that love of God resides in us, we should be willing, we should be obedient to love. We ought also to love one another. God loves that other person. Because God loves him, he's asked you to do the same, then we just obey. Regardless of what kind of feelings you may have for him, your love for them, your obedience to God to love is to be greater than feeling and emotion. And that's the motivating factor. Not who you are or what they've done. No man has seen God at any time. Well, in the Old Testament, there's several instances where it speaks of men seeing God or think of Moses there on the Mount Sinai. We just talked about this last week in Deuteronomy. Moses is up there receiving the Ten Commandments. He's in the presence of God. But you see, there was a cloud and there was a barrier. There's always a barrier. In the Old Testament, we have instances. In Exodus 33, God made it very clear that no man shall see God and live, and that's God the Father. And it's not because he's, so ticked off that, if we come into his presence, he's just going to automatically kill us if we see him. It's not that he's so mad that, well, you better not go see him. That isn't it at all. But he's just so glorious. It would just be an overload. He's just too much. There's just too much. We couldn't withstand the glory. It just couldn't happen. And there are some people that they overload. They see a movie star, a rock star, they faint, or they pass out, they swoon, Oh, he signed an autograph, and they just scream and pass out or whatever. This is a real thing. This is God himself. Men or women get to that point because they're just. There's deception, and they think, oh, that person is so great. Well, they're not really, but God is. God is so great. As we look at the book of Revelation, and we see the angels and the created beings in his presence just constantly just glorifying him. And you go, wow, gosh, that's a long time to be in his presence, just constantly glorifying. Well, look at it. That's where it's at. He's where it's at. And when we get there, we'll see, well, okay, now I can understand how there could be this constant praising and glorifying of God continually. He is just that glorious. Well, no man hath seen God at any time. In the Old Testament, for those who saw God or had a Christophany where Christ appeared, to, as we see with Joseph, Joshua. Joshua had, where he saw, the Lord of the God of the host of God's armies, where he saw Jesus Christ in person. It was a Christ.

0: Christophany, just as we see with, I believe the same thing holds true with Samson's parents. And in several instances where we have a theophany or Old Testament appearance of Jesus Christ in the Old Testament, but it wasn't God the Father. It was God revealing himself, as was the case with Abraham in Genesis 18 and 19, where we have the story of Lot, Sodom and Gomorrah, and God coming in a Christophany, Christ coming to Abraham and appearing to him. But it wasn't in the form, it wasn't God the Father. But no man can see God and live. Herein is love, and as it says here, no man hath seen God at any time. But Christ, you see, he came to reveal God to man. And as we study the Gospel of John, the same writer here, John the Apostle, as we study the Gospel of John, on several instances, Jesus spoke of himself and gave us insight into who he was. Remember, Jesus said, I am the door. I am the bread of life. John 6, I am the bread. I am the bread of life. John 10, I am the door. I am the way, the truth, and the life. And on seven occasions, Jesus made seven I am statements in order that we might know who God is. Now, we go back to Exodus when God speaks to Moses and he says, I am that I am. Moses can't figure it out. Just by faith, he's got to just accept it. I am that I am. He didn't really understand what, but as we see Jesus in the Gospels, the revelation is unveiled because he said, I am the way, the truth, and life. I am the light of the world. I am the bread of life. So Jesus, he revealed to us exactly who the Father is. If you've seen me, Jesus said, you have seen the Father. The perfect representation, God in the flesh. Three in one. Three personages within the one God, yet one. The Lord our God, a couple weeks ago we spoke of that. Deuteronomy 6, the Lord our God is one. Compound unity. Three persons within the one Godhead, within one Godhead, one God. It's impossible to figure out. Just wait till later. No man hath seen God at any time. If we love one another, God dwelleth in us. You see, that's the evidence. That love is flowing through you. It's because God is flowing through you. It's not because you've reached a heightened state of spirituality where you've learned how to love. You've adapted. You can put up with people. No, it's God loving unlovable people through you. God doing the impossible through you. And God only does that through believers. And if God is doing that through you, it's because you're a believer. It's because you're one of his kids. If that agape love is flowing through you, that is the earmark, the hallmark of the child of God. God dwelleth in us, and his love is perfected in us. It's that glorious experience. And you see, we go, wow, Lord. From an experiential standpoint, as you're experiencing that love flowing through you and ministering to other people that you're friends with, people that maybe family members or people that are totally unloving or unlovable. What happens is you're experiencing, wow, I'm experiencing God, this glorious love of God. Man, this, you know, God really loves you. You just go, wow, my God, you just really love this person. And they hate you, but it's just amazing, Lord, that you have this kind of love, that you have the same kind of love for this individual that is so dead set on rejecting you. You have the same love that you express to me. You have the same love for them. And in reality, John chapter 17, once again, the same author, God has that same love for you, the same love that he has for his son. It's equal. God's love for his son is not greater than his love for you, John 17. The same love wherewith he loves us. It's the same. It's not that we've ascended to godhood. It's just that God, because of who he is, loves. And there is no bounds to that love in the sense of he loves you to the ultimate extent. Hereby know we that we dwell, verse 13, that we dwell in him and he in us, because he hath given us of his spirit. You have the spirit of God dwelling in you. And that doesn't happen with the non-believer. It's only the spirit of God that, you know, when you sense the Holy Spirit convicting you, or and the Holy Spirit empowers you, you know, that's because he lives in you. And this is in just that power to get over things, to go forward. The empowering of the Holy Spirit to live for Christ. We need his power. We don't have that ability. It's the Holy Spirit's ability that gives us strength, dunamis, that dynamite power, that dynamic power that is necessary, vital for the victorious Christian life. Because he hath given us of his Spirit, and it's the residing Holy Spirit, once again, that is an assurance, proof positive that you're a child of God. Verse 14, and we have seen and do testify that the Father sent the Son to be the Savior of the world. So simplistic, so easy to understand. God loves, God gave. And we have seen the apostles, John himself, he saw Christ. He spent time with him, 3 years approximately, and do testify that the Father sent the Son to be the Savior of the world. And that witness, that witness was so strong, that understanding, that relationship, the reality of Christ was so strong that all the other apostles died. John was the only one that didn't die. Now, it is said in church history that Domitian, the emperor, the Caesar, Domitian actually ordered that John the apostle was to be boiled in oil. And this isn't in scripture, but church history states that he was actually boiled in oil, but he wouldn't fry up. God supernaturally preserved him. And I don't know if Domitian just was so freaked out over, but he banished him to the island of Patmos. And it was on the island, this desert island of Patmos in the Mediterranean, where he received the book of Revelation. So, you know, God kept him entertained on that deserted little island. But and God did. But you see, these guys, they were all willing. You know, people don't die for a false faith. It was so indelibly etched in the heart and the minds and lives that they were willing to die. They were martyred. And they were, except for John, they were tortured. Horrible, you know, experienced horrible death. Gosh, Lord, why would you allow that? You just have to look at his Son. God allowed his Son to do the same. God allowed his Son to be tortured in a far greater way in order that his love might be expressed, in order that people might be reached. It only makes sense in the light of God's love. That God, in the light of that love, God is willing to make the choice to extend, to express through action the greatest love, unconditional love. And then he says in verse 15, and I also want to point out in verse 14, he says, to be the Savior of the world. The Savior of the world, you know, the whole world. And that includes everyone. That's why I'm not a Calvinist. I just can't exclude anyone because the scriptures don't. He's a Savior of the world to anyone, not just for the elect. Anyone can come to Christ, and then they become the elect in that sense. Whosoever, verse 15, shall confess that Jesus is the Son of God, God dwelleth in him, and he in God. Now a person can say they're a Christian. A person can, you know, under peer pressure or in a situation, maybe they're at church or around a lot of people, well, yeah, I'm a Christian, but to in a genuine faith, whosoever shall confess that Jesus is the Son of God. And remember in our previous study, that which indicates a cult is that they're not willing to say that Jesus is both God and man. There are a lot of cults that will go one way or the other if they won't say both. And that, see, you have to say both. You have to confess. A biblical confession to say the same thing, to say the same thing that God says. And we are sinners in need of a Savior. We all sinned and fallen short of the glory of God. Jesus Christ came to save us, to put our faith in, and to confess what the Scriptures say about Christ, to confess him in that sense for who he really is, God and man, to say the same thing. Because we see in Luke's gospel, you see in Mark's gospel, you know, demons acknowledge that Jesus Christ is the Son of God. They know he's God, but they're not saved. It's not a biblical confession. It's a confession outside of obedience and submission. And they can't be saved. They've already made the decision. They're already damned. But a human being that hasn't put their faith in Jesus Christ, they have the ability to do that. They have they have the power of choice. And you see, God is looking for true love, and that's why God has given man the ability to choose. Man has the ability to choose for God or against him. Man's sovereignty, and it's a terrifying thing to consider the sovereignty of man when man makes the wrong choice, that he can sovereignly choose his damnation, sovereignly choose in his own heart, in his own mind, to damn himself. And it's always in a state of deception, but there is an element of self-will and desire to go in that direction. And God gives man sovereignty to choose. And that's because God wants reality and love. For God to create just automatons, robots, and, you know, Ken and Barbie dolls that you know, can speak and, you know, say the things that God wants them to say, to pull the string, there's nothing to that. You know, even from a human standpoint, you know, there's people that want to experience, they want somebody to really love them for who they are. Even the non-believer has that desire, for the most part. And I want the real thing. I don't want somebody to love me because of, you know, who my dad is or because how much money I've got. And, you know, we see that all the time. You know, these beautiful young girls marrying these old, guys that are, you know, they're just, you know, they're in their 80s or whatever. And it's just obviously because of money and fame. And it's not really out of love, but, you know, I guess they could care less when they get to a certain age. But, you know, a person that's really, you know, it's the same with God in the sense that, you know, God wants the genuine article. He doesn't want, you know, a gingerbread man or a gingerbread girl. But you see, he has instilled within us that ability to choose. And when from the heart, a man or woman says, yes, I want Christ. I turn to Christ. I confess him for who he is. And I put my faith in him. I choose Christ. I confess and I repent. You see, with that, there's real love. There's a desire there. And it's only human beings that have that capacity. Whosoever shall confess that Jesus Christ is the Son of God, God dwelleth in him, and he in God. And we have known and believed the love that God hath to us. God is love. And he that dwelleth in love dwelleth in God, and God in him. John has a lot to say about love. And it seems like he's kind of saying the same thing, but a little bit different twist every time, a little bit as far as the facets of love. You know, we see that in Galatians that the fruit of the Spirit is love. And it is singularly. The fruit of the Spirit is singular. In the singular, it is love. And in love, there are the many facets, the joy, the peace, and all that Paul tells us regarding love there in Galatians. God is love, but there's many facets to that. There's, you know, there's a lot to understand, to experience. And from a biblical standpoint, you know, God, let me just read this to you real quick. But the fruit of the Spirit is love, joy, peace, long-suffering, gentleness, goodness, faith, meekness, temperance, or self-control. Against such there is no law. And they that are Christ have crucified the flesh with the affections and lust. And if we live in the Spirit, let us also walk in the Spirit. Let us not be desirous of vainglory, provoking one another, envying one another. So what a contrast between envy, provoking, being jealous, and true love. And the joy, the peace, the long-suffering, and all that is connected to true love, that fruit of the Spirit. So John, as he's going over love here and expressing love of God and instructing you and I regarding love, it is multifaceted. And there is so much to be learned and so much to be experienced. And we have known and believed the love that God hath to us. God is love. See, on a daily basis, you're experiencing that love, though. And as you go through life, as you experience life, it's God, He's involved in your life. And that love of God is being expressed and is being sensed and revealed to you. And we're maturing, we're growing. It's not just a textbook understanding, but it's an experiential love on a continual basis and in an eternal sense. And this love, this agape love, is going to be expressed to you forever. You know, none of us as God's kids get to that place where you go, okay, God, you've loved me enough. You've expressed your love to me enough. And from now on out, I'll take it from here. I get it. You love me. I'm saved. That's great. But, I don't really need to experience your love any longer. None of us would ever say that in our right minds. Lord, I don't need to experience any more of your provision or any more of your kindness or just that sense of closeness and communion with you, the love of God. I'm mature enough now to where I understand enough about your love to where I no longer need to experience it. No, I want to experience it all, all that I can experience as a child of God in this life. I want it all. And you see, for eternity, it will be experienced by all of us in Christ for all time and eternity, the love of God. So we never get to that point where, John, you've told me enough about love. That's good enough. And God is love. And He is eternal, and so is His love. It's going to take you an eternity. In other words, you're not going to be able to fathom. It's just going to go on and on and on, experiencing and getting to understand that love. And he that dwelleth in love dwelleth in God, and God in him. Herein is love, verse 17, herein is our love made perfect, that we may have boldness in the day of judgment, because as He is, so are we in this world. The day of judgment. For the non-believer, that day of judgment will be a day of damnation where they're going to be judged. And every non-believer that has ever lived on this planet, they are going to experience resurrection unto damnation. But we have passed from life unto death. We will be judged, but not according to our sin. We'll be judged at the Bema seat, at the reward seat of Christ. We've already passed. We have already passed the test because Christ has fulfilled the covenant. He has already passed the test for us. So we will be judged in the sense that you're going to be either rewarded or not rewarded. If you haven't done anything for Christ, then you're not going to be rewarded, but you're still in heaven. And just as Paul tells us in 1 Corinthians, you will enter in as by fire. All your works are burned up. There's nothing that makes it through. There's nothing you're going to be rewarded for, but you're saved as by fire. All the things you do for Christ, you'll be rewarded for. Two different judgments, and we don't have to be in fear or torment, as he tells us in the very next verse. There is no fear in love, but perfect love casteth out fear. This is a great verse to underline, highlight, remember, memorize. There is no fear in love, but perfect love casteth out fear, because fear hath torment. He that feareth is not made perfect in love. So if you're having problems with sensing or experiencing or understanding the love of God for you, we just need to mature in that love, get to know it better, just to draw near to learn and experience and memorize and quote and claim and just study and to allow God to perfect us in that love, perfect our understanding and our experience. And you'll just get to that place where you go, okay, I get it. God, and there's just a security and assurance that goes with it. He doesn't say, spend some time with an analyst or a psychiatrist or whatever. That's fear. Your fear, phobias. Get to understand your phobias better. Hey, look, I remember studying phobias and stuff in junior college. Anyway, you realize that these guys don't know what they're talking about, and they contradict one another. And phobias, they don't make any sense. And you don't have to make any sense of them. A lot of times they're just from the enemy, or they come from ourselves, or whatever. You don't have to understand your fears and phobias. You just understand the love of God. And you get over that. It's something that God delivers you from and helps you through. We all have fears. That's basically what a fear is, a phobia. But the cure for it is the love of God. And when you realize how much God loves you, God's taking care of you. You don't... How many two-year-olds do you see with phobias, you know, fears, or a three-month-old? You know, mom's taking care of them. They're not worried about that stuff. You know, little kids usually don't have a lot of fears and phobias, usually. And sometimes they have horrible parents, and my upbringing is that. That's a whole different story. They trust their parents. Hey, mom and dad's going to take care of it. They're not worried about the mortgage bill. They're not worried about your utility bill, usually, when they're real little. They said, hey, that's something the parents take care of. And then as children, we're God's kids. We're just his kiddos. No need for us to be in fear. Just that torment that goes with fear. Because, see, the enemy, whenever there's fear, you see, the enemy, when there's that element of fear, the phobias that are developed in the mind, the enemy, he uses those things to intensify a situation, a trial, a difficulty. And, man, he brings in all kinds of feelings and emotions with it. And it's there's torment. There's just the torment in the mind. And it's just, you know, the gears are spinning, and it's just, man, the clutch is engaged, and the gears are just, and it's just, it's horrible, isn't it? But, you know, the cure for it is the love of God. We'll talk about more regarding, next week we'll look more into this last verse, verse 18, and go on and finish the chapter in probably the first five verses of chapter 5. So, Lord, we thank you so much for your grace and mercy and your love for us and all that goes with that, Lord, your provision, your care, just all the blessings, both now and for all eternity. And Lord, may we express that love, in obedience, express that love, even when we don't, and especially when we don't feel like it, Lord. May we just obey and put into action our faith and that love. And I pray, Lord, that you would just strengthen, Lord, increase our faith in, Father, as your people, that we might be loving. And, Lord, that we might, as your people, be filled with your Spirit, empowered to go forward in the faith. And we give you praise and glory in Jesus' name. Amen.
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the Father had put all things under his power, and that he had come from God and was returning to God. So he got up from the meal, took off his outer clothing, and wrapped a towel round his waist. After that, he poured water into a basin and began to wash his disciples' feet, drying them with the towel that was wrapped around him. He came to Simon Peter, who said to him, "Lord, are you going to wash my feet?" Jesus replied, "You do not realize now what I'm doing, but later you will understand." "No," said Peter, "you shall never wash my feet." Jesus answered, "Unless I wash you, you have no part with me." "Then, Lord," Simon Peter replied, "not just my feet, but my hands and my head as well." Jesus answered, "A person who has had a bath needs only to wash his feet. His whole body is clean. And you are clean, though not every one of you." For he knew who was going to betray him, and that was why he said, "Not every one was clean." When he had finished washing their feet, he put on his clothes and returned to his place. "Do you understand what I've done for you?" he asked them. "You call me teacher and Lord, and rightly so, for that is what I am. Now that I, your Lord and teacher, have washed your feet, you also should wash one another's feet. I have set you an example that you should do as I have done for you. I tell you the truth, no servant is greater than his master, nor is a messenger greater than the one who sent him. Now that you know these things, you will be blessed if you do them." Amen. Well, just a prayer once again. "Be like Jesus," this my song, in the home and in the throng. Be like Jesus all day long. I would be like Jesus. Help us to this end as we study your word. Gracious Father, we pray in your Son's name. Amen. The events of the Gospel of John from about the 19th chapter, the 19th verse of chapter 1, which is the end of John's prologue, all the way through to the end of chapter 12, cover a period of some 3 years. From chapter 13 to the end covers a period that essentially is that of the Passion Week. In other words, the Gospel of John is disproportionate. Clearly, John has determined under the direction of the Spirit that all of the sequence of description as he writes this gospel should be slowed down purposefully now, insofar as the public, if you like, extensive ministry of Jesus has come to a close. And having received this great declaration concerning his identity from the lips of Peter, he now is explaining to his disciples that the Son of Man must suffer and die, he must go up to Jerusalem, and at the hands of cruel men be put to death, and on the third day rise again. And the opening 3 verses of the chapter that we have just read provide

important and significant context for the significance of the events that are about to unfold. Jesus is clearly aware that the time of sorrow, as he puts it here, the time of darkness and of difficulty, is under the control of God the Father. Hence, verse 3, Jesus knew that the Father had put all things under his power, that he had come from God, that he was returning to God. So he got up from the meal and took this basin of water and so on. It's a reminder to us, isn't it, that if we're not very careful, it will be possible for us to disengage often what we might regard as purple passages from the context of the scriptures and say right things and true things with them and make application from them. But if we do not have them set firmly in the context, then we may miss actually the entire point as to why they're present in the Bible. And I say this morning because we want to focus on the fact that Jesus is revealed to us here as a wonderful, humble servant. But it is possible for us to deal with John chapter 13 simply to make that point. And if we do so, we actually miss what is being said in this chapter. We will deal with it only as a lesson in humility, which of course it is. But as it is important for us to find out, it is more than that. It is the story of Jesus' final submission to death, and this foot washing which takes place is, if you like, an enacted drama. It is a parable illustrating the great principle of lowly service, which finds, of course, its ultimate expression in the cross of the Lord Jesus Christ. So I want you to pause for a moment and just get that clearly in your mind, as I must get it in mine. It is only in the shadow of the cross that we can understand the nature of the cleansing of which Jesus speaks. Otherwise, what we will do is we'll turn it into a story which goes something like this. There are certain things in life that can only be sorted out with a bucket of water and a towel. And you get this wonderful story about, well, all you need is a bucket of water and a towel. And that's what today is about and so on. Well, it is about this basin of water and a towel, but they signify something far more significant than that which is expressed in this incident. So, if you like, there are two levels at which we're tackling or being tackled by this passage this morning. Well, let us begin, first of all, by noting, if you're taking notes, the humility that Christ displays. We might summarize it in three statements. First of all, we find the Creator washing the feet of his creation. He who has created the universe, he who has established the very properties of H2O, is about to take the very water that he himself has created and use it in this particular way. It is vital that we recognize that the first 12 chapters precede the 13th chapter, and that all the way through these first 12 chapters, we have been confronted, as John has painted the picture, with the wonder of Jesus. Not only summarized in the prologue, in the beginning was the Word, and the Word was with God, but then worked out throughout all that follows. Quickly into chapter 2, and Jesus, this Jesus of Nazareth, takes water and turns it into wine. In chapter 4, a Roman official comes and says that his son is sick to death, and Jesus takes care of the issue and raises up the boy. Chapter 5, you're at the pool of Bethesda, and a man who has been an invalid for 38 years is dramatically healed. Chapter 6, the 5,000 sit down and are fed from 5 loaves and 2 fish. Chapter 6, Jesus of Nazareth walks on the water. Chapter 9, he heals the man who is born blind. And chapter 11, he stands outside the tomb of his good friend Lazarus and calls for him to come out. What manner of man is this, that even the winds and the waves obey him, that he stands in the face of death and declares himself victorious? Surely this man should already be removed from the everyday vicissitudes of life. Surely this man, of all men, should be shepherded around. Surely this character should live in a palace. Surely this man should be feted and applauded everywhere he goes. Yes, that's the man. Now look again.

0: So, verse 4, he got up from the meal, took off his outer clothing, and wrapped a towel around his waist. The Creator washes the feet of his creation. He who, in Wesley's words, is our God contracted to a span, incomprehensibly made man, whom Phillips, in his rendition of the prologue, describes him in this way: all creation took place through him, and none took place without him. This is the one who does this. If you like, we really need to read John chapter 13 in light of the hymn in Philippians chapter 2. We won't delay on it, but let me just remind you of it so that you can consider this as the day unfolds. Philippians chapter 2, you remember the words of Paul quoting a Christian hymn, it would seem, maybe one that he wrote, maybe one that had been written by somebody else. And he says, your attitude should be the same as that of Christ Jesus, who, being in very nature God, did not consider equality with God something to be grasped, but made himself nothing, taking the very nature of a servant, being made in the likeness of man, found in appearance as a man, humbled himself, became obedient to death, even to death on a cross. And what you have in this scene, as he takes this towel and wraps it around him, as he takes this basin, is, if you like, is almost a parable, an enactment of the vastness of what is there described in poetry by Paul in Philippians chapter 2. Indeed, there is actually no adequate analogy to convey the wonder of what is taking place here. What is happening? The hymn writers have done their best with it, conveying only in descriptive terms what is happening, rewriting it, if you like, in poetic form. So, for example, in the hymn that reads, the Son of God his glory hides with parents mean and poor, and he who made the heavens abides in village home obscure. He in whose sight the angels stand, around whose throne they meet, now stoops, prepared on bended knee, to wash his followers' feet. There's nothing like this in all of human history. There's nothing like this in the stories of world religion. Nothing. That the Lord of glory stoops in this way. Indeed, when we think of the notion of him emptying himself, a phrase over which some people stumble, we ought to understand it not in terms of a deficit, but in terms of an addition. That the question is not, of what did he empty himself, but rather, into what did he empty himself? By emptying himself into humanity, by adding to himself something that was not previously there, namely humanity, he expressed his humility. In other words, the expression of his emptying is not in what he laid aside, but in what he took to himself. which just in passing, is a reminder that those of us are so stuck on ourselves and on our humanity and who we are and how we look and what we've done and everything else. For the Lord of glory to assume humanity was a step down. And he stepped down into our world. You know, the Christmas carol comes to mind that I can't remember which one it is, but that he who came from highest bliss should come to such a world as this. And especially when you've got 12 fatheads who are your core group, sitting down to dinner with their dusty, smelly feet, unwilling to lift their hands in the service of one another. It begs an analogy, doesn't it? This is trivial, but it gives a sense of it, I think. Andrew Martinez is one of the great caddies on the PGA Tour. He caddied for Johnny Miller. He has caddied for a considerable time now for Tom Lehman. Andrew Martinez is in his 50s. He's fit. He's handsome. He's a good golfer. He's a better tennis player. And he's a phenomenal backgammon player. If you see him dressed in his civvies, driving his car through the community, you would say, hey, there goes Andrew Martinez. But as soon as he pulls into the car park of the golf course where his boss is playing and goes into the caddy shack, he puts something on over his outer clothes. Depending on where he is, white overalls. And in the putting on of those white overalls, in the adding to himself, he loses himself. He's still Andrew Martinez, but the name on his back is Lehman. He exists solely for the service of his boss. Despite all of his own giftedness, all of his own capacities. Now, I know the analogy is trivial, but I'm just trying to get something into our minds of what is happening here. The creator washes the feet of his creation, or we might say the teacher washes the feet of his feuding followers. The teacher washes the feet of his feuding followers. Luke, in his record of the events leading up to the Lord's Supper, indeed immediately surrounding the Lord's Supper, tells us that when they were gathered in the room and Jesus was dealing with the Passover and distributing the bread and the wine, right in that very context, quotes, a dispute arose among them as to which of them was considered to be the greatest. You may have gone to communion with a bad attitude, but you perhaps have not approximated to this. It is a reminder to us, is it not, that here in the establishing of the communion service, those who are his core group are sitting there in the immediate context of communion saying, you know what, I'm more significant than you. You know what, I'm more gifted than you. You know what, I deserve more than you. In other words, it is the story, it is the ongoing story of the followers of Jesus right down to your last deacon's meeting, right down to your last church meeting. It is the story of division and dispute and heartache and chaos, which is the very denial of the principle that is described to us here as the teacher washes the feet of his feuding disciples. Those who are preoccupied with prominence are taught a lesson that they would never forget, and one of which we are in constant need of reminder. How much trouble arises as a result of my fat head? A great deal. And perhaps yours too. Standing on dignity. Don't these people know who I am? Don't they know where I've been? Haven't they heard of what I've accomplished? Surely of all the people in this meeting, there ought to be a special seat for me. Really? Well, not if we're going to be like Jesus, no. But if we want to just be like ourselves, yes. If we want to believe we're the center of the universe. The teacher washes the feet of his feuding disciples, and the Lord washes the feet of his betrayer. Verse 11 tells us that Jesus was aware not simply of the fact of his betrayer, but also the identity of his betrayer. I wonder what we would have done. Skipped him? Ignored him? Well, verse 5 tells us what he did. He washed his feet. And when that was all over, and the disciples reflected upon the ministry of Jesus, how the words of the Sermon on the Mount must have been riveted in their minds as they contemplated what their master had said and now what their master had done. For example, just one quote from the Sermon on the Mount. You have heard that it was said, love your neighbor and hate your enemy. But I tell you, love your enemies and pray for those who persecute you. the Lord of glory washes the feet of his betrayer. Well, let's move on from that to the humility that Jesus displays to the clarity that, if you like, Jesus provides. The roads of Palestine were unsurfaced. They were uncleaned. As a result of that, there were water pots at the door. The water pots were there in order to be used for the washing of the feet. Along with the water pots, there was often a servant. The servant would then know what he was supposed to do: take the water, wash the feet, let the people in for the meal. If the servant wasn't present, then the person who was responsible for the home would then exercise due humility in fulfilling the role of the servant, so that you, having been welcomed to the house, would enjoy the privileges. The interesting thing is that in terms of the custom of the day, it just hadn't happened. And you will notice that the disciples had presumably worked themselves up into such a state of competitive pride, or that they'd just grown so disinterested in one another that the meal was already being served. It's within the context of the meal, you'll notice that. He got up and took off his outer clothing and engaged in these things. Now, here's the real issue, and at this point we have to fasten down. We need to grasp the symbolism, which Peter clearly misses. Because if we miss it with him, then we miss the whole thing, and then it can just so easily become a form of moralism. Here's humility, why don't you try and be humble? It is a lesson in humility, but that is not ultimately what it is. You notice that the meal was being served. And while the meal was being served, verse 2, that is, in other words, it expresses the deliberate nature of the action of Jesus. In chapter 3, he's spoken about the need for spiritual birth. In chapter 4, about the nature of spiritual living water. In chapter 6, about spiritual bread, he who is the bread of life. And now he is addressing the issue of spiritual cleansing.
1: 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I'm Bob Lapine. Thanks for listening. As we wrapped up Alistair's message today, he was pointing out that by washing his disciples' feet, Jesus was doing more than simply teaching a great lesson in humility. Tomorrow, he'll examine the deeper truths that Jesus' action portrayed. The Bible teaching of Alistair Begg is furnished by Truth for Life, where the learning is for living.

0: The establishment of Israel as a country in 1948 was a miracle. Here's Pastor Lloyd Pulley.
1: Through all that persecution and all that time, the Jewish people maintained their identity. They kept their identity. And then against all odds, the 1800s, they started drawing back. In the 1900s, you see the opportunity to come back legally. Israel gets started, and in 1948 became a nation. It's absolutely impossible to think of this ever happening in history, because it never has. A people that's isolated from their homeland to keep their identity for a millennium or more and then come back to the land, it's impossible.

0: this is Bridging the Gap with Pastor Lloyd Foley. Pleased to welcome you to the program today. Have you ever wondered why a tiny nation like Israel can survive all these years being surrounded by enemies whose stated goal is to wipe Israel off the map? Well, Pastor Lloyd will have some facts to share with us today as we look at God's promises to Israel. Our scripture text can be found here in Romans chapter 9 through 11.
1: This is a growing subject right now in regard to the promises of God, in regard to our future, Israel's future, and particularly God's unbroken promise to Israel, which is found in Romans 11. But there's a lot of discussion on this right now, a lot of consternation over Israel, the biblical right to exist. Is that really the real Israel? Are they really God's people there in the Middle East? A lot of heat, very little light on social media about the subject. But we have a lot of amazing promises in the Bible about our future. And if you pin them down, you know, the first thing is that some people believe that God only has one plan and the present day Israel has nothing to do with it, that the church is the new Israel. The others believe that God has a plan for the church and he also has a plan for Israel, which doesn't mean you have two different entities with both gateways to heaven, that there's different ways to heaven. There's only one way. Jesus said, I am the way, the truth, and the life. No one comes to the Father but through me. And so it's not that there's another way to be saved, but we find that God did something powerful through the Gentiles, and largely the Jewish nation has rejected Jesus as their Messiah. So the question comes up in the first verse of chapter 11 of Romans. He says, I say then, has God cast away his people? So that's the question. Is God done with the actual nation of Israel now that Jesus has come and now the gospel has gone through the whole world? So Paul in the book of Romans, actually after the first eight chapters, which every believer needs to be very familiar with, it is the foundation of our belief in the gospel. It's powerful. That is so clear. You read Romans 8, 1 through 8, and you get that, man, you've got a solid foundation. But Romans chapter 9, he diverts his attention now to, okay, so what about Israel? That's why the very first verses in chapter 9 and chapter 10 and 11, they're all focused on this. God reveals his sovereignty in chapter 9 in choosing Israel. He reveals the present unbelief of Israel, but the church's call to believe and proclaim the gospel in chapter 10. And we come to chapter 11, and we find that God is faithful to keep his promises. It's an unfolding of his redemptive plan. So the answer to the question, has God cast away his people, which people are discussing right now, this is a hot topic. He simply says very plainly, certainly not. He hasn't. He says four, and he gives a couple of reasons. First of all, he gives us the reason that he is an Israelite of the seed of Abraham, of the tribe of Benjamin. So I'm a believer, and most of the early church was Jewish. So no, he has not given up on them. And he'll describe this picture of the remnant. But within the present political mess in the Middle East, there's a lot of challenges. And I think what we need to do is come back to the Bible, think biblically, not culturally. Because something changed in the third century after Jesus rose from the dead. Those first few centuries after Jesus rose from the dead, there was a tendency to continue to go to the synagogues and share Jesus as Messiah and reach the Jewish people. And many Jewish people believed. But largely, the official rulership, leaders of Israel, rejected that Jesus was Messiah. And it got increasingly hostile against them. There was a lot of things Paul went through himself because of their hostility. In fact, think about it. He was probably one of the most educated Jewish people of his time. And he probably had memorized most of the Old Testament and could communicate in such powerful ways that they were afraid of him. He first was persecuted in the church because he didn't believe Jesus was Messiah until he had an encounter. And they couldn't refute it. He knew the scriptures. So when you can't stop somebody with an argument, you kill them, right? I mean, that's kind of what's happened in our culture as well. When the discussion stops, then the violence begins. So a lot of violence. But here's what happened. Because it was a constant thing for a couple hundred years, where they're still believing that God has a plan to restore Israel, and eventually they're going to be the kingdom. After a while, they just gave up. And by the time of Origen in the third century and Augustine, the church essentially began to think, now that the Roman persecution was over And now the church had authority and power. You know, it's interesting, when a church has power, political power, it's not a good thing. You know, in some ways, you know, they get comfortable in that. And that's essentially what happened. They began to think that God must be finished with the Jewish people. Obviously, this is what he meant by the kingdom. We have a kingdom on earth with the church. So they misread the scriptures. They started reading it allegorically, that the actual kingdom the Bible predicted, well, maybe it was just a spiritual kingdom. When he speaks of Israel receiving the promises and the kingdom, well, the church must be the spiritual Israel. So between Origen and Augustine, this was the prominent view for 1,000 years or so. But yet through all that persecution and all that time, the Jewish people maintained their identity. They kept their identity. And then against all odds, the 1800s, they started drawing back. In the 1900s, you see the opportunity to come back legally. Israel gets started in 1948, became a nation. It's absolutely impossible to think of this ever happening in history, because it never has. A people that's isolated from their homeland to keep their identity for a millennium or more and then come back to the land, it's impossible. So some things are hard for us to understand. Like, this is the big debate. How could God be part of what's going on in Israel today? I mean, a lot of angst about that. How could God be okay with what's happening with all of their, you know, physical ways they're protecting? And of course, you know, when you read the whole Bible, you have to understand something. There's some things that are hard to understand. Like, for example, how can Jesus be both man and God? How do you understand that? The Bible teaches it. We believe it. Can you explain it? No. No way to explain something like that. And the same thing. How can, you know, God be both sovereign, completely in charge, and yet preserve our dignity to choose to believe? Again, you have people fighting over this because it seems impossible to reconcile those things. But you stop and think, this is true for a lot of things. Ask the most brilliant physicist in the world, can you tell me how energy works? He'll look at you like a deer in headlights. He can explain what, he can't explain how. Same thing, you know, how did everything get started? I mean, this is like light, energy. These things are mysteries. Is light a particle? Is it a wave? It seems to be both. And they're still debating that. The wild thing is, there are certain things that you know they're there, and you can say, well, do you believe in energy? Yes. How? Because you can't explain it. Well, we see the impact of it, the effect of it. And the same thing is, when we see the balance of the scriptures, and you keep even those things you can't understand in tension, because once you start deciding on this side, then you have to ignore certain verses. And if you go on this side, you have to ignore other verses. And anytime you ignore verses, you're going to end up wrong. So this is why we come to this issue, and we realize, though there's an international aversion to the nation Israel, and they're called bullies, you know, if you actually could see on a map, little tiny Israel surrounded by 50 Muslim nations with, you know, outnumbering them 100-1, how can you call them a bully? But yet that's what international news represents, even the Palestinian issue. You know, I was there in Israel a few months after the October 7th attacks, visited a kibbutzim that actually had been attacked, saw security cameras of these horrible militia coming in and just killing people. I saw this one family was leaving, and this group comes in, and they start firing guns into the thing, and the man gets out with his little baby. He's trying to run around the corner to escape, and they pull around, and they just in cold blood shoot him. And you're watching this, and you're going, just the inhumanity of it, the evil of it. It didn't take long, however, for world opinion to turn against Israel during this whole time. I mean, what do you do when the charter of Hamas, the very reason they exist is stated very plainly in their own writings. We exist to kill as many Jews as we can, to exterminate the world of Jews. That's their whole existence. How can you allow Hamas to continue? Well, this is essentially what it is. Now, some will say, well, I think they let them in there because they should have known. You know what? I don't know, and I'm not going to say I've even got that one figured out. But the end of the day is, if someone comes in and does such horrific things, you know, are you responsible because you didn't stop them? In some ways, you know, I think responsibility comes from the people who have the murderous intent.
0: Well, today's message is from Romans chapters 9 through 11. It's called God's Unbroken Promises to Israel. Pastor Lloyd will be back with part two here in just a moment. 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The address is P.O. Box 569, Old Bridge, New Jersey. The zip code is 08857. As promised, here's Pastor Lloyd once again to bring us the second half of today's message.
1: I don't disagree with one thing I'd love to shout out as well. Free Palestine. You see that all the time. I agree with that. The only thing is I differ from what they need to be freed from. I think they need to be freed from Hamas, not Israel. In fact, I saw that very plainly. Some of the reports we get out of Iran and the pastor's conference I'm going to be a part of is that when Israel was taking care of business and America was taking care of business to destroy their nuclear plots and destroy a lot of those nuclear repositories, the word on the street among the Iranians is they were cheering. They were actually thankful because they're enslaved by this ideology. So in a way, it's you may think, oh, you're getting really political on this. I want you just to know that this is the issue. I don't have the answers for this. I don't. All I can tell you is what I saw, what I'm hearing. At the same time, I'm going to even put that aside and come back to the Bible. What does the Bible say? Has God cast away his people? Is he done with Israel? Is that over there in the Middle East nothing to do with the Israel of God? In fact, Galatians 6:16, basically he writes about this, and there's one little phrase, you know, even the Israel of God, speaking of the church, or and the Israel of God, it's two separate things. Some of the versions say even, and that's why people begin confused. Israel and it's Israel of God and the church, they must be the same. But if you look carefully, it's very plain that that's an and there, that these are two different groups. So has God, and Paul is speaking as a Jew, he says, he cast away? He goes, no, I'm an Israelite. I'm of the seed of Abraham. So if God had permanently rejected Israel, then how could Paul, a Jew, be an apostle of Christ? The very existence of Jewish believers in the first century refuted that idea of rejection. But then you go, well, wait a minute, what about the nation, though? Everyone has to believe in Jesus as Messiah. What of the nation? Well, right now, they have hardened themselves against that. But has God cast away his people whom he foreknew? In other words, in God in all eternity sees the whole picture. Is he done with them? Has he switched to the church? He says, do you not know what the scripture says of Elijah, how he pled with God against Israel? Here is Elijah, a prophet, who's arguing with God. How can you let these nasty people, these Israelites, these leaders, do what they're doing? How are you letting them get away with worshiping Baal and killing the prophets of God? Elijah is upset with God that God isn't punishing Israel. He says this. He says, Lord, they killed your prophets, torn down your altars. Alone I'm left, and they seek my life. But what does the divine response say to him? I have reserved for myself 7,000 men who have not bowed the knee to Baal. In every generation, God reserves a remnant, small but steadfast. And Elijah thought he was alone, but God says, no, you're not alone. And just as we look at the Jewish people around the world, there are many who have responded to the gospel, who believe that Jesus is the Messiah. They call them Messianic Jews, but they're just believing in the Messiah as we believe. But this is the interesting thing. What about the rest? So even so, he says, at this present time, there is a remnant according to the election of grace. And if by grace it's no longer of works, lest otherwise grace is no longer grace. But it's of works, it's no longer grace. Otherwise a work is no longer work. It's kind of a convoluted saying, is that you can't have grace and works. It's interesting because in the church today, there are ecclesiastical systems of belief that believe that

0: that the way you can get to heaven, you need both grace of Jesus and you need your good works. And it makes logical sense, but you can't. It's either one or the other. If you have grace, you don't have works. If you have works, you don't have grace. Grace is unmerited favor. You can't earn it. And by grace, we have been saved through faith, not of yourselves. It's a gift of God, not of works, lest anyone should boast. Unfortunately, Israel, throughout its history, got away from that. You know, they were the beneficiary of God's choosing them. Now, some people say, well, why did God choose them? I mean, they're not particularly a kind people, and all the arguments against Israel and all that sort of thing. Well, you know, Elijah could say the same thing. You have a lot of history of some really, really bad kings of Israel. I mean, they were bad. God sent prophets to them, and they killed the prophets. And then at discipline areas, he removed them from the land, but then he always would promise to bring them back. Even the last time, Jesus speaks in Matthew 24 about what will happen in that final judgment. But it requires something that without which none of this stuff makes sense. When the Bible speaks about the tribulation, the great tribulation, when it speaks about the Antichrist, when it speaks about the Antichrist showing up in the temple, proclaiming himself to be God, and then the Jewish people are realized they've been tricked, and then they call upon the Lord. None of this would make sense if God hadn't already brought his people back into the land and began the work. Are they Boy Scouts? Are they perfect? No. Are they always going to make the right decision? No, they're not there. Israel has a history of being bad, and the Bible is honest with that. By the way, this is one of the reasons why you can trust the Bible to be the Word of God. Because who wrote this about them? Would they have written it about themselves? It's unheard of. Find any religious leader, some biography of some religious leader, and it always makes them a hero of every plot. Even Muhammad, he's a hero, though he married a 6-year-old girl, and he consummated the marriage when she was 9. And yet everything he did was heroic. He never did anything wrong. And Islam today, Muslims will say, look at the Bible, look what Abraham did, and look what David did with Bathsheba, and how can you follow people like that? Well, they're actually proving that the Bible is true because it's not glossing over evil. It exposes it. It's honest. That's why you can trust the Bible. I can't trust some glossed over history of Islam or some glossed over history of Joseph Smith among the Mormons. And, you know, there was a lot of scoundrel stuff that's not recorded in their recordings because they wouldn't put that in there. But yet the Bible's honest. So what then, he goes on to say. Verse 7. Israel has not obtained what it seeks, but the elect have obtained it, and the rest were blinded. Paul is saying some people that were chosen responded to the gospel. Others were blinded, and this is why they were blinded. God gave them a spirit of stupor, verse 8. Eyes that should not see, ears that should not hear to this very day. And David says, let their table become a snare and a trap and a stumbling block and a recompense to them. Let their eyes be darkened so they do not see and bow down their backs always. What's actually happening here is that you're praying, if someone is determined to resist God, you pray, God, help them, help them, help them. And after a while you go, Lord, okay, you know, do what you have to do. It's like Pharaoh had space to repent and he hardened his heart. And then what happened? God hardened his heart. That's the greatest danger you could ever be in, where God says, okay, have it your way. That's the last thing you want. You think that's what you want. You know, C.S. Lewis put it this very well. He goes, there's two kinds of people in the world. There's those to whom we say to God, your will be done. And there are those to whom God says, your will be done. You think about that. Do you want your will or do you want his will? Because those are the only options. So then he asked this question, of course, and what he describes is there's a blindedness. Now, he goes on to say, I say then, have they stumbled that they should fall? In other words, this permanent? Certainly not. But through their fall, to provoke them to jealousy, salvation came to the Gentiles. See, that's essentially what happened when Israel rejected the Messiah. It led to his crucifixion, which was the payment for our sin, that even the Gentiles who didn't deserve anything, come to faith and enjoy the Messiah. So he asks the question in verse 12. Now, if their fall is riches for the world and their failure riches for the Gentiles, how much more is their fullness? So now he's putting a little bug in your ear, like God's not finished with them. See, God chose one nation to reach all nations. People bug themselves. Oh, why did God choose the Jewish people? Keep in mind their speciality, I should say, was that they would be a blessing to the rest of the world. When they forgot that, and they started looking at the Gentiles as the enemy and isolated themselves, and instead of being a witness to the God of Israel, to all, in the time of David and Solomon, that's what happened. That little narrow strip of land that God gave them, that little crossroads to the three continents. He never called Israel to conquer the world. That's a human motive to dominate the world. And that's true today. There's the world elite that they've got their plans and stuff I'm reading about how they're going to use technology to do it, and ID and have digital IDs and where everyone can be controlled. I mean, we're reading the book of Revelation, chapter 13. It's right there. It's right there because this is the goal of man. And of course, it's the goal of the enemy to deceive man into that. But God never told his people to conquer the world. He told them to this one land I'm giving you. He used them to judge the Canaanites. They possessed that land when they're obedient. And while they were with David and Solomon, they were a witness to the rest of the world.
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2: She's the queen of the Ethiopians. And it says here, this guy was in charge of all her treasure. So a powerful kingdom, a powerful empire, and a man who's entrusted with the entire treasury. He has resources. He doesn't have a family. He doesn't have a whole lot of fight in him. But he has a lifestyle that is lavish. He represents a wealthy and powerful queen. He has resources, and he's taken those resources to take a journey. Now, it would seem to me that the focus of his journey was what he comes back with. But maybe it wasn't. Maybe he was sent on the queen's business. But while in Jerusalem, he has a secondary mission. And he ends up, look at this. He was returning, sitting in his chariot, and he was reading the prophet Isaiah. Now, you guys all know that every single thing before, what, the invention of the Gutenberg printing press, that was 1455, before the year 1455, all the way back to Adam, every single thing that was written, every book, was a handwritten copy. Only the wealthiest people had books. Only the wealthiest people had scrolls. Because, you know, a handwritten copy, that means somebody is going to be on your payroll, copying word for word. They've got to be educated enough to read and also to write. Here's a little piece of trivia. I don't think it's trivia, but I'll throw it out there to you. And among those who have done decent documentaries on this, Joel Kramer, an Expedition Bible, has sort of profiled and presented some of the archaeology that proves that Israel, the nation of Israel, the covenant people of Yahweh, were the first literate culture. Now, that's not to say they're the first people that ever wrote or read and wrote written language. There were other cultures and other empires that are older that had it, but they were so complex, so profoundly complex. Chinese used thousands of characters. The Egyptians, over 3,000. Imagine trying to learn to read when you got 3,000 letters. You and I could sing our alphabet. Who set us up like that? Who in the world? Now, you may not believe me, but I'm telling you, it was the Jews that said it was either Moses himself or Joseph, the patriarch. But all the archaeology indicates that the very first literate culture came under the influence of Moses, who'd been prince of Egypt. He's not teaching. He's not writing scripture using Egyptian hieroglyphics, but instead a developed 26-letter alphabet. You guys remember us being kids going, A, B, C, D, E, F, G. No Egyptian was doing that. This long, stinking song. So even Egyptian hieroglyphics aren't so much read. You may see that portrayed on some movie. Some archaeologist is like ciphering these hieroglyphics on stone. No. You do not. When you've got 3,000 characters, you don't go, so, somebody will be, open the door, walk down, take a right. No, you don't. You stand there and you've got to crack that code. You've got to cipher. You've got to figure out. There's nobody reading out loud. You get one word at a time with great labor with all of those symbols. The genius of a 26-character alphabet, every single parent of the covenant people could teach their children. They were all homeschooled. You guys get this, right? Because they are a people that God revealed himself to, and he revealed himself by text. He texted humanity, 10 Commandments, written on stone, through these people. And he said, now, and he also commissioned them. Here's your commands. Teach them to your children. And teach them all the time, Deuteronomy 6, when you're lying down in your house, when you're sitting, when you're walking by the way. So, consider this. Books were expensive. Outside of Israel, not everybody knew how to read. All of the kingdoms practiced a form of craft literacy. Craft literacy just means you don't need to read. Don't even bother to learn. You regular people, you peasants, you just keep working.

We'll do the reading for you. And the only people that read are the people that are in tight with the king. They're relevant to the government. And so they're given that. That investment is made in them. Only the smartest people. Only the people with connections. You know what? I won't go down this trail far, but the literacy of Israel made them a very unique people. Christianity was born out of that literate culture, and they proclaimed from Jerusalem to the rest of the world, God who reveals himself, who as the Word, and the Word became flesh, the Logos became flesh. And for the first 3 centuries, that culture was conquering pagan Rome and every culture on earth, particularly the Roman Empire, pagan as it was. And with all of their violence and all their attempts to try to wipe it out, Christianity was conquering. Ultimately, after 3 centuries of that, the devil said, I got to join this church. I just got to join it. I can't fight it. I'll join it. And he did. And it wasn't long after the program of syncretism that was initiated by Constantine, it wasn't just that many centuries before no regular church folks were being taught to read. And craft literacy became the means whereby the religious institutions centered in Rome controlled the ignorant and uneducated, untrained, illiterate masses. And Christianity became superstitious. Superstitious instead of

untrained, illiterate masses. And Christianity became superstitious. Superstitious instead of, you know, being a word-oriented culture that would conquer. They gave them statues, and they gave them pictures to pray to. And to tell stories, they gave them stained glass, depictions, characters. Instead of the emphasis being on, you need, especially when it came to the Word of God, when it came to the Holy Scriptures, the priesthood said, we will do the reading for you.

Then the Spirit said to Philip, this is amazing. It was God the Father who sent an angel to tell Philip, go down there. Philip goes down there, and then he hears directly from the Holy Spirit, who indwells him, the Spirit who's come upon him. The Spirit says, go around and join this chariot. So I don't know if you guys can live like this.

Are you in shape for it? That was a stinging moment. I got one pastor friend who, that was the one of the whole conference. That was the loving slap he got from his father to get in shape. And he's been posting every day. He's writing a book out of it. I mean, he had a lot of weight to lose. I'll let him tell his story and I'll let him give his name. But he's gone online sort of telling everybody his story of getting healthy and dropping weight. And I just happened to be sitting there while Raz was doing this and looked over at that same brother. I'm just thinking, man, dude, I mean, we're old, but I was thinking to myself, brother, you have grown. So I was among the first of his friends that he goes, man, I got really convicted. I can't have all the things that were said at this conference. Raz really stung me. I bet there was a bunch of us that got stung. Raz is scrawny. He's just real lean. He's like Spider-Man. Jumping fences, riding bikes in his 70s. But it was quite a thing for him. He's like, the Spirit says, go over there and join it. And Philip ran. Now, Philip's a young guy, right?

Whom does the prophet say this, of himself or someone else? Can you get a better setup, you guys? I mean, if we're talking baseball and you're at bat, this is T-ball, isn't it? The guy just goes, well, hey, could you tell me all about Jesus Christ and how God sent him into the world to die for us? Could you? And Philip's like, well, let me tell you all about it. This is cool that he asked him that question. Philip, look at verse 35. He opened his mouth. And beginning from this scripture, he began somewhere. He said, let's just start right there. Beginning from this scripture, he proclaimed the good news about Jesus to him. Can you imagine? I don't know how long it took. I wish I did. I wish I knew exactly where he went next. Okay, you began there. Where'd you go next, Phil? Where'd you go next? Did you go back to Genesis? I'm proud of you. Where'd you go? Did you go to the Psalms? Where'd you go? Maybe he found out of some other things that this Ethiopian eunuch was acquainted with, like maybe from the Psalms, maybe some of the art, right? The hymn book of the nation. Man, I don't know. You know, it would have been really nice if the Holy Spirit would have given us that. But you know what? If he did, we'd all use that. And none of us would seek the leading of the Holy Spirit. We just give him, hey, you know, let me just read you what Philip said. What Phil said, okay? It's amazing. He began from this scripture proclaiming the good news about Jesus. And verse 36 says, and as they went along the road, they came to some water. And the eunuch said, look, water. What prevents me from being baptized? So I really believe on this point that Philip had already told him about baptism by this point. That we put our faith in him, we believe in our heart, we confess with our mouth. An outward expression of that belief is baptism. I suspect that Philip had already told him and been talking to him, and then it's the eunuch who goes, hey, look, water. This is cool. What prevents me from being baptized? Oh, the simplicity of Philip's answer. Philip said, if you believe with all your heart, you may. And he answered and said, I believe that Jesus Christ is the Son of God. Where does faith come from, you guys? Faith comes by hearing by the word. Romans 10:17, faith comes by hearing. Faith is the response of the human heart to divine revelation. Faith comes from hearing the word. This guy's got faith. This Ethiopian got his question answered. Got his mind blown. And his confession there that day was, I believe Jesus Christ is the Son of God. He ordered the chariot to stop. And they both went down into the water. Now, look at this. They both went down into the water. There wasn't any sprinkling going on here. They were immersed. They both went down into the water. By the way, I'm changing. I've been threatening to do this for some time. But I'm changing our baptism arrangement. I'm still committed to that. I've been a little distracted building the house. I'm going to cut a hole right here in the center of this stage where we can immerse a tank. Partly because I am getting old and the baptisms outside that cow trough are getting more awkward. You're holding a load in front of you, and you got to go, and apparently I'm doing a lot of that old man noises in the mic that my daughter got on my case about, Dad, you're making too much noise as you're hoisting women up. Oh, really? I'm like, baptize you in the name of the Father, the Son, and the Holy Spirit. It's not the heft of my sisters. It's this posture where you got this load in front of you. You guys understand what I'm talking about. It's in front of you. Try to get them. And then for some reason, everybody thinks they're supposed to go stiff and do this nasty plunge. They could just sit down and lay back. But no, everybody goes, okay, you map. So it's like, what are you? Sorry. I'm going to recess one. I got to get a bigger tank, big enough, so we can both go down into the water. It's definitely more biblical. So Philip and the Ethiopian, he went down. Yeah,

when they came up out of the water. Oh, he went down into the water, verse 38 says, Philip as well as the eunuch. And he baptized him. I mean, what we do right now with a trough, it's good. It's like if I baptize you in a trough, it took, okay, it's good. But honestly, people have even suggested, well, if you're going to do that, why don't you just get a dunk tank? I think it lacks this, don't you? I'm sorry. Ultimately, it would recess a tank that we can just step down into. And then it's just a simple little dip. It's so simple. There's no, so we'll working on it. But what's really, this thing that happens next, he baptized him. Verse 39 says, when Philip came up out of the water, the Spirit of the Lord snatched Philip away. I don't know. There's no other place in Scripture except for when the disciples were crossing the lake and the Lord comes and walking on the water, and as soon as he gets in the boat, they're where they were going. But I've never had this happen to me. I would like it, I think. But surely you guys know what it's like to drive somewhere and be tired and then not remember the trip at all. That's scary, isn't it? You get there, well, I'm here. You were just kind of doing autopilot all the way there. Philip was snatched. I like the word. The LSB uses the word. He was snatched. Just what a statement that he is actually a servant of the Creator. God, the Creator, who's not bound to any one dimension. He's God. He's the Creator. He's the Lord over all of it. All of our laws of physics, they're all subject to God. Philip came up out of the water and he's snatched. I mean, don't you want to go, what was that like? Man, I want to get snatched. Pretty good chance we will. It'll be vertical and we'll all get that one at the same time. Philip's getting snatched laterally. What a thrill, huh? I mean, yeah, you just get where you're going, whoa! I think, honestly, I really do believe that our beloved apostles, if we were hanging out with them, we'd go, dude, you guys are weird. I think a lot of them were weird, because I've seen it around here. I've seen it. I know it's true of me. We're weird. The Lord uses weird people. And there's some people he could just do that to. And Philip's just weird enough to go, oh, cool. He arrives there and he's not spending the rest of his days in some kind of book writing. Man, I was snatched. It was like just something that happened that day. Can you imagine a transporter beam? And you get beamed in and you're all cool with it? Wow, awesome. That's who Philip is. There's no any, look at this. He just got snatched. And it was the Spirit of the Lord who did the snatching. Snatched Philip away, and the eunuch no longer saw him, but he went on his way rejoicing. So that eunuch, even that was miraculous. The miracle didn't happen to make him believe. He already believed. But the miracle made him rejoice. That eunuch went on his way going, whoa! I'm sure he has others with him going, did you see him go? I'm sure he's got the chariot driver. You know this guy's a man of great means and wealth. He's traveling with a whole security team. You know that, right? And he's like, where did he go? And everybody's like, we don't know. He's got the ancient version of guys with dark glasses on, holding onto their Kevlar vest. We never saw him leave, sir. Can you imagine the whole crew? Everybody, they got to talk about that. They saw a guy go down the water. He did come up. They're not looking in the water. They saw him come up, and he's just not there. Oh, man. Isn't that truly one of the coolest things ever? I want to get snatched. I want to get laterally transported. But I wonder if I can handle it. I spend the rest of my days talking about, I got transported, dude. I'm going to be stuck right there. But we can count on it. There's a snatching. There is a harpazo that is pending. It can happen. It's like this thing is hanging over us. It's not going to crush us. It's going to haul us out of here. Harpazo. Man, we're going to get caught up.

0: It is so does. Now, I got to tell you guys, I do know, you know what that's like, to just find yourself somewhere. I mean, people like us, it's not unusual for us to like find ourselves in a circumstance or find ourselves in a place that we didn't plan on being. Suddenly, there you are. Suddenly, you found yourself. One call from your doctor, suddenly you found yourself in a dark place that you didn't plan on being. You didn't see it on the map. There's a lot of, I think, finding oneself in places. You just got to keep your cool. Philip found himself at Azotus, the city also known until this day as Ashdod. And as he passed through, and by the way, that's not that far from Gaza, but it's still farther than you can travel in a few seconds, like Philip did. As he passed through, he kept proclaiming the gospel. He just went back to work. Philip had to be just a little bit out there, I'm telling you, to just roll with that and go, whoa, like he comes surfing in, just kind of slides in on the sand. Whoa. Okay. All right. Do you know about Jesus Christ? He just picks up where he left off. He's Philip the evangelist. I don't know. I'm assuming that he had a rapid lateral motion and a rapid, abrupt stop. But it was the Spirit of the Lord who snatched him. And he just went to work. Cool with it. He proclaimed the gospel to all the cities until he came to Caesarea. So he's kind of moving north up there, the coast of the Mediterranean. From Ashdod, he continued just hitting everybody on the way, letting them know about Christ, all the way to Caesarea. This particular Caesarea is a big port city. More about that later. Let's all stand together. We'll close with a prayer. Hey, may the Lord lead us. May he find us willing to go and speak when he tells us to, that we might not miss opportunities. He speaks, he gives you a nudge, act on it, and maybe we'll quit missing chances, maybe.
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made sure that that groom is properly vetted. I spent a whole year grilling and quizzing my prospective son-in-law. I left no stone unturned. I had a checklist longer than the Jiffy Lube. I performed a

The church is the darling of heaven. It's the envy of the angels. It is the bride of Christ. And God isn't going to turn the leadership of his daughter over to just anyone. The Lord expects church leaders to possess an exemplary character. They too need to pass muster. And in 1 Timothy chapter 3, God gives us a Jiffy Lube-like inspection for church leaders. A character checklist. Verse 1 begins, "This is a faithful saying. If a man desires the position of a bishop, he desires a good work." Now, the New Testament uses three titles for church leaders. Same person, different titles. Bishop, elder, pastor. Check it out. Acts chapter 20, 1 Peter chapter 5. All three of those titles get used interchangeably for the same person. Elder refers to the man himself, his maturity. Pastor or shepherd, that's what he does with the flock. He shepherds them. This illustrates the man's method. Bishop is the Greek word episkopos. Epi means over in scopus, to scope out, to scrutinize. Thus, episkopos oversees. This speaks of what a leader does, his ministry. He views the big picture. He oversees the spiritual health of the church. And though this is all hard work, Paul here tells us this is a good work. Three ingredients factor into the qualifications for church leaders: gender, giftedness, and character. And as with the person who marries your daughter, gender and character are the most vital of those three. And so it is with the church leader. You know, sadly, today's church stresses the structure of church government. There's all kinds of debates, all kinds of theories, while the character of its leaders gets neglected. Hey, the New Testament, on the other hand, is flexible with structure, but it is uncompromising as to the character of the men who occupy the positions. You see, you can have the best structure possible, but it's worthless if it's filled up with ungodly people. This is why throughout Paul's letters, you'll find little outlining church government, whereas Paul has much to say on the quality and caliber of the men who are leading. He begins here in verse 2. "A pastor then must be blameless." Just because a pastor preaches well, he can't be a crook, or cuss out the umpire at the church softball game, or hide from his creditors, or cheat on his income tax, or neglect his wife and kids. He has to live in such a way that earns respect. Reminds me of the pastor who embezzled $25,000 of the church funds. One of the elders was really mad. He said, "We need to find him and get him back here so he can work off the money he owes us." That guy's kind of missed the point. Here, a bishop must be blameless. Not sinless now, just blameless. We all are going to slip up in sin, including pastors. But we should repent immediately and keep short accounts and repair the damage that was done. The Greek word translated blameless means nothing to take hold of. There should be no glaring, blatant issues in my life that an outsider can point his finger at and accuse me or the message that I preach. Obviously, there was much in Paul's past to incriminate him, but his past had been dealt with by the blood of Jesus Christ, and now his life was a testimony to God's amazing grace. See, for us, the question becomes, are there current issues in my life that might discredit the message that I preach or the Savior that I serve or the church that I represent? Is my life blameless? One day, as St. Francis was walking down the street, a young boy, he reached out from the bushes and he grabbed Francis's coat and he started tugging on it. The man looked down at him and the little boy looked into his eyes and he pleaded with him. He said, "Please, sir, be as good as we think you are." We need leaders who are as good as we think they are. Leaders who are blameless. Now notice this next qualification. The husband of one wife. Now this is a hotly debated phrase. There's one group that says this is a ban on polygamous holding church office. Polygamy was a popular practice among first century pagans. Other folks, though, insist that this verse refers to people who have been divorced and remarried, essentially eliminating a divorced person from serving as a pastor or for an elder. I don't think either interpretation really gets at the heart of what Paul wants to communicate here. A literal translation of this phrase

phrase would be rendered a one-woman man, the husband of one wife, or a one-woman man. Paul's concern isn't so much the man's marital status as it is his attitude toward purity and toward women. You see, a man may have been married for 50 years to the same woman and not be a one-woman man. He's had women on the side, or he's been a flirt, or he's had a fascination with pornography, or his eyes have just wandered around the room from woman to woman. His thoughts and his desires are obviously not focused on a single woman. Whereas a divorcee has repented of any wrongdoing in his previous marriage. He's renewing his mind now. He's now deeply devoted to this one woman that he's remarried to and that he loves. This is the fellow to me that qualifies as a one-woman man. Bible commentator Kenneth Wiest, he puts it like this. We speak of the Airedale dog as a one-man dog. It's his nature to become attached to only one man. Since character is emphasized by the Greek construction, it's the bishop's nature to isolate and centralize his love. This also has implications for a church leader who happens to be single. Though he's unmarried, he still needs to be a one-woman man. You hire Pastor Casanova and you got trouble. Pastor Romeo's going to stir up problems in the church. He's going to disrupt unity. He should wait patiently on the one woman that God has for him. Well, here's more of the checklist. The bishop or elder needs to be temperate. That means self-controlled. It's the opposite of having a temper, being temperate. A temperate man is a leader who has his emotions in check. He needs to be sober-minded, a man who thinks clearly and keeps issues in perspective. He needs to be a level-headed person of good behavior. He lives an orderly life, hospitable. The word literally means to love a stranger. An elder should be friendly to newcomers and outsiders. And he needs to be able to teach, maybe not in front of a crowd of 5,000, but certainly in a small band of hungry believers. He needs to be able to feed them. And then he says, not given to wine. In verse 8, the deacon should not be given to much wine, but here the elder needs to abstain completely. Pastor or an elder is in a decision-making position, and he could be called on at a moment's notice. A leader's senses should never be dulled by alcohol. His mind should never be cloudy or foggy from its influence. I mean, you don't want to have to call up your elder or your pastor in the middle of the night and you hiccup on the telephone. A pastor should not be given to wine. And in addition, not violent. A church leader doesn't push people around. He's not a spiritual bully. He doesn't use force or manipulation to get his way. He's not violent. A pastor and elder understands how to lead people with love and gentle persuasion. He's a peacemaker. And then he says, not greedy for money. Well, a pastor needs to be one who feeds the flock, not fleeces the flock. He doesn't love money. Once there was a toddler, he was playing in the living room and he found a quarter in the carpet. The little guy picks up the quarter, he sticks it in his mouth. Well, as soon as he did, his dad saw it. He shouted to his mom in the other room. He said, honey, quick, call the pastor. She said, you mean 911. Why would I call the pastor? The man replied, hey, our pastor can get money out of anybody. Call him. Well, he's not to be greedy for money. He's gentle, not quarrelsome. You know, it's been said a troublemaker is a guy who rocks the boat, then convinces everyone else there's a storm at sea. He's saying a person who's contentious or argumentative or has a combative personality should be disqualified from spiritual leadership. And not covetous or envious of other people or even of other pastors or other churches or other ministries. Not covetous. And then verse 4, one who rules his own house well, having his children in submission with all reverence. This is the key. Does his wife and kids respect his authority? If a pastor can't win the respect of those who know him best, you have to question if he's living his life respectably. When it comes to pastors' kids, please remember, they're just kids. They'll make mistakes. No kids are perfect. My kids didn't sign up to be pastor's kids. I'm the pastor, not them. I've tried to protect my kids from unfair pressures.
You see, it's not whether a pastor's kids will rebel. Hey, they're sinners. Sinners rebel. They're going to rebel. It's how a pastor responds in the wake of that rebellion. And coming down too hard is often as foolish as not coming down hard enough. Paul here says that a pastor's ability to manage his household is an indicator of how well he'll manage the house of God. Verse 5, "For if a man does not know how to rule his own house, how will he take care of the church of God?" You know, I found that being a pastor and a father have a lot of similarities with each other. Both require the combination of a strong hand and a sensitive heart. Pastors and dads, they have to rule or take charge, but they also have to love and take care. Family leadership is good training for spiritual leadership. And by the way, spiritual leadership is good training for family leadership. A pastor needs to be good at both. You know, it's strange. You can neglect your wife, and you can beat your kids, and you can still be a good doctor. But you can't neglect your wife and beat your kids and be a good pastor. If you can't lead your family, then don't lead God's family. You know, years ago, it dawned on me, church members are fickle. They'll leave the church at the drop of a hat, and sometimes for the pettiest reasons. Yet at the end of the day, when all the smoke clears, my wife and kids are still going to be my wife and kids. I think a wise pastor prioritizes his family. And he shouldn't be a novice, lest being puffed up with pride, he fall into the same condemnation as the devil. Oh, often a new believer, he wins a few early victories. And guess where it goes? Straight to the frontal lobe. He gets inflated. He mistakenly thinks that the power is his, and he's wrong. And if he's a leader, when he falls, and he will, innocent people nearby will go down with him. This is why the newbie, the newcomer, needs time to mature before he leads. He says, "For moreover, he must have a good testimony among those who are outside, lest he fall into reproach in the snare of the devil." Now, the snare of the devil is a progression, and you want to avoid it. Here's how the devil works on a leader. He puffs him up. He has a couple of the ladies tell him how wonderful he is at the door of the church on a Sunday morning. Puffs him up. That sets him up for failure. Then something knocks him off his pedestal. And then he gets buried in condemnation. Boy, that is the snare of the devil. You rush a new believer into leadership too soon and you play right into the devil's hands. The church needs seasoned men who have character, not just clever characters. I'm often reminded, sometimes I'm haunted, by a scene from the movie Eight Men Out. Maybe you've seen it. It's about the 1919 Black Sox scandal. Eight Chicago White Sox players, they throw the World Series. And there's a scene when the great ball player, Shoeless Joe Jackson, he's leaving the building, he gets swarmed by reporters, and they're all shouting, "Why did you do it, Joe? Were you in on the fix?" Suddenly, this little boy, probably 10 years old, the camera kind of focuses right in on his face, and his voice rises above the din of the crowd. Everyone else grows silent. The boy looks at Joe as his hero, and he says, "Say it ain't so, Joe. Say it ain't so." Joe can only hang his head and turns, and he walks away in shame. I don't want any little boy in this church to ever look up at me and say, "Say it ain't so, Pastor Sandy. Say it ain't so." Verse 8, "Likewise, deacons." Did you hear about the pastor and the deacon that went deer hunting together? When they arrived at the usual spot, they found a no trespassing sign. So the pastor remembered old man Jones's farm was just down the road. The deacon kind of balked. He said, "Yeah, but Jones, he's a mean, nasty, ornery cuss. We can't go down to his place." The pastor said, "Oh, don't worry, I know the man." When they rolled into the yard, he told the deacon to stay in the truck. He would go and get permission to hunt. Well, when the door swung open, there was Mr. Jones. "Pastor, nice to see you. You're one of our favorite pastors. Every time we're in town, we kind of slip in the back of your church. We listen to you preach. You bless us. It's wonderful. Whatever I can do for you, just let me know." Well, obviously, permission to hunt wasn't a problem. But as the pastor walked away, the farmer asked him, he said, "Pastor," he said, "when you go out to hunt," he said, "I got a crippled horse down there by the barn that needs to be put down. And I'm so fond of the old boy, I can't bring myself to pull the trigger. Would you shoot him for me?" Well, as the pastor walked

back toward the truck, he started thinking. He said, man, I can have a little fun with the deacon today. So he walks back. He's all mad. He's angry. He jerks his rifle off the rack of the truck. He snarls and he says, nobody's going to talk to me like that. He aims at the horse and blam! The horse drops to the ground. Suddenly he hears, blam, blam! He turns around and there the deacon is. The smoke's pouring out the end of his barrel. And the deacon yells, come on, pastor, you got his horse and I got two of his cows. Let's get out of here. Oh, boy. Elders and deacons, they make an interesting team, don't they? Elders look after the spiritual needs of the flock, whereas the deacons oversee the physical needs. The Greek word translated deacon means servant. Elder is a role of authority. Deacon is a post for service. I like to call the deacons the designated doers. In the book of Acts, the elders were chosen by Paul and the existing elders, while in Acts chapter 6, the deacons were chosen by the congregation there in Jerusalem. That's how we try to do it here at Calvary Chapel. And Paul tells us that the deacons of the church must be reverent. You want a deacon who's serious about the things of God, not double-tongued, not loose-lipped. A gossip has no place in the leadership of the church as a deacon. Not given to much wine, not greedy for money, holding the mystery of the faith with a pure conscience. But let these also first be tested, then let them serve as deacons, being found blameless. I think all leaders need to be proven before they're appointed. You know, the golden rule on selecting church leaders is this: it's much easier to hire them than it is to fire them. That's why you need to test and vet them first. Reminds me of how General Patton selected his officers. He would line up the candidates and he'd tell them, all right, I want a trench 8 feet long, 3 feet wide, and 6 inches deep. Then he'd walk away to a hidden spot and just watch. Patton recalls, he says, they puzzle over why I want such a shallow trench. They argue over whether 6 inches is deep enough for a gun emplacement. Some complain that the trench should be dug with power equipment. Others gripe that it's too hot to dig. Some complain that they should not be doing such lowly labor. Finally, one man will order, what difference does it make what he wants to do with this trench? Let's just get it dug and get out of here. And that's the man that the general would choose. You can learn a lot by testing a man first. Verse 11 tells us, likewise, their wives. Now here's an example of how Bible versions can mix interpretation with translation. The Greek text literally reads, likewise, the women. It's the King James Version that assumes that Paul was addressing a deacon's wife. Maybe he was, but there's another possibility. For there are other New Testament passages that suggest that there was a female order of deacon in the church, in the early church. In fact, Romans 16 verse 1 calls Phoebe a servant of the church. And that word servant is literally the word deacon. Deaconesses are sisters who serve. They serve the needs of the women of the church. You know, often in church life, situations arise that need a feminine touch. It's nice to have a special group of deaconesses available to meet those special needs. I like J. Vernon McGee's observation on this passage. He suggests that the reason women today are clamoring for roles in the church that have been reserved for men is because they've been denied their own rightful role. Here Paul lays out the character of a deaconess. They must be reverent, not slanderers. In the Greek, that word slanderers reads, not she-devils. Literally. You don't want a she-devil as a deacon. Devil means slanderer. She's got loose lips. I heard of a lady who had a great way to combat gossip. When someone approached her with a juicy tidbit, she would immediately insist that the two of them go directly to the subject of the gossip to see if the accusation was true. Boy, once word got out that that's how she handled things, nobody wanted to approach her with any gossip. Hey, before you speak a word about anyone else, make sure it passes through three gates. Is it true? Is it needful? Is it kind? The deaconess should be temperate, faithful in all things. Women in leadership, too, should be self-controlled.
Remind

0: me of the fellow who said of his wife, "My wife should be in Congress. She keeps bringing bills to the house." The women in the church, they need to be disciplined and temperate in all areas, those that are in leadership, even in their spending habits. In verse 12, Paul goes back to the deacons. "Let deacons be the husbands of one wife, ruling their children in their own houses well. For those who have served well as deacons obtain for themselves a good standing and great boldness in the faith which is in Christ Jesus." A deacon who serves faithfully gains the respect and admiration of the whole church. And you know, faithful service can often be parlayed into clout and influence with which that person can go on to speak boldly the gospel of Jesus Christ. We have an example of that in Acts chapter 6. You remember a deacon named Stephen who'd just been waiting on tables. He'd been serving the Lord in the church in practical ways. Then you get over into the next chapter and all of a sudden he's out in front preaching the gospel, working miracles. It's exciting to me when deacons become elders and then when elders become pastors. I think it's a sign of a growing church. Verse 14, "These things I write to you, though I hope to come to you shortly. But if I am delayed, I write so that you may know how you ought to conduct yourself in the house of God." And here is the theme of 1 Timothy, how to conduct ourselves in the house of God, which is the church of the living God, the pillar and ground of the truth. I mean, where else in the world today can you go to find the truth of God? Where else can you go? You can't go to the government. The government's not teaching the truth. Our school system has abandoned God's truth. You certainly don't get it through the media outlets. None of these institutions any longer support biblical truth. To the contrary, they're out there trying to undermine God's truth. There is only one place you can go today to find God's truth, and that is the church of the living God. We are the pillar and the ground of the truth. That's why you need to support your church. You need to believe in your church. If the gospel is an explosion of grace and truth, then think of the Church of Jesus Christ as ground zero.
1: 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Pastor Sandy is teaching through the book of 1 Timothy. Now, Timothy was a young man sent into a difficult situation where he had to confront false teachers who were beginning to divide the church in Ephesus. But the Apostle Paul reminds us in this letter that the Lord can use unusual people for His glory. You don't have to be old and wise to be sent by Him. He can send you just as you are. 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

0: Generally, prominent people like rulers or royalty, even celebrities, are accustomed to preferential treatment. So why would Jesus, the Son of God, the Creator of the world, stoop to wash the feet of his disciples and even his betrayers' feet? 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
1: I invite you to take your Bibles and turn to John chapter 13. We sought to establish yesterday morning the fact that it is God's eternal purpose to make us like Christ. That eternal purpose has an existential dimension to it, insofar as it is an ongoing process, and indeed that it is also God's eschatological purpose, insofar as ultimately one day when we see him, we will be like him. And the remainder of our time, we're going to spend thinking about characteristics that are represented in the Lord Jesus Christ himself. And this morning we come to the notion and the nature of what it means for Jesus to be a humble servant. And in chapter 13 of John, beginning at verse 1, we read these words. It was just before the Passover feast. Jesus knew that the time had come for him to leave this world and go to the Father. Having loved his own who were in the world, he now showed them the full extent of his love. The evening meal was being served, and the devil had already prompted Judas Iscariot, son of Simon, to betray Jesus. Jesus knew that the Father had put all things under his power, and that he had come from God and was returning to God. So he got up from the meal, took off his outer clothing, and wrapped a towel round his waist. After that, he poured water into a basin and began to wash his disciples' feet, drying them with the towel that was wrapped around him. He came to Simon Peter, who said to him, "Lord, are you going to wash my feet?" Jesus replied, "You do not realize now what I'm doing, but later you will understand." "No," said Peter, "you shall never wash my feet." Jesus answered, "Unless I wash you, you have no part with me." "Then, Lord," Simon Peter replied, "not just my feet, but my hands and my head as well." Jesus answered, "A person who has had a bath needs only to wash his feet. His whole body is clean. And you are clean, though not every one of you." For he knew who was going to betray him, and that was why he said, "Not every one was clean." When he had finished washing their feet, he put on his clothes and returned to his place. "Do you understand what I've done for you?" he asked them. "You call me teacher and Lord, and rightly so, for that is what I am. Now that I, your Lord and teacher, have washed your feet, you also should wash one another's feet. I have set you an example that you should do as I have done for you. I tell you the truth, no servant is greater than his master, nor is a messenger greater than the one who sent him. Now that you know these things, you will be blessed if you do them." Amen. Well, just a prayer once again. And be like Jesus. This my song in the home and in the throng. Be like Jesus all day long. I would be like Jesus. Help us to this end as we study your word. Gracious Father, we pray in your Son's name. Amen. The events of the Gospel of John from about the 19th chapter, the 19th verse of chapter 1, which is the end of John's prologue, all the way through to the end of chapter 12, cover a period of some 3 years. From chapter 13 to the end covers a period that essentially is that of the Passion Week. In other words, the Gospel of John is disproportionate. Clearly, John has determined under the direction of the Spirit that all of the sequence of description as he writes this Gospel should be slowed down purposefully now, insofar as the public, if you like, extensive ministry of Jesus has come to a close, and having received this great declaration concerning his identity from the lips of Peter, he now is explaining to his disciples that the Son of Man must suffer and die, he must go up to Jerusalem, and at the hands of cruel men be put to death, and on the third day rise again. And the opening three verses of the chapter that we have just read provide an important and significant context for the significance of the events that are about to unfold. Jesus is clearly aware that the time of sorrow, as he puts it here, the time of darkness and of difficulty, is under the control of God the Father. Hence, verse 3, Jesus knew that the Father had put all things under his power, that he had come from God, that he was returning to God. So he got up from the meal and took this basin of water and so on. It's a reminder to us, isn't it, that if we're not very careful, it will be possible for us to disengage often what we might regard as purple passages from the context of the scriptures and say right things and true things with them, and make application from them. But if

we do not have them set firmly in the context, then we may miss actually the entire point as to why they are present in the Bible. And I say this morning because we want to focus on the fact that Jesus is revealed to us here as a wonderful, humble servant. But it is possible for us to deal with John chapter 13 simply to make that point. And if we do so, we actually miss what is being said in this chapter. We will deal with it only as a lesson in humility, which of course it is. But as it is important for us to find out, it is more than that. It is the story of Jesus' final submission to death. And this foot washing which takes place is, if you like, an enacted drama. It is a parable illustrating the great principle of lowly service, which finds, of course, its ultimate expression in the cross of the Lord Jesus Christ. So I want you to pause for a moment and just get that clearly in your mind, as I must get it in mine. It is only in the shadow of the cross that we can understand the nature of the cleansing of which Jesus speaks. Otherwise, what we will do is we will turn it into a story which goes something like this. There are certain things in life that can only be sorted out with a bucket of water and a towel. And you get this wonderful story about, well, all you need is a bucket of water and a towel. And that's what today is about, and so on. Well, it is about this basin of water and a towel, but they signify something far more significant than that which is expressed in this incident. So, if you like, there are two levels at which we're tackling or being tackled by this passage this morning. Well, let us begin, first of all, by noting, if you're taking notes, the humility that Christ displays. We might summarize it in three statements. First of all, we find the Creator washing the feet of his creation. He who has created the universe, he who has established the very properties of H2O, is about to take the very water that he himself has created and use it in this particular way. It is vital that we recognize that the first 12 chapters precede the 13th chapter, and that all the way through these first 12 chapters, we have been confronted, as John has painted the picture, with the wonder of Jesus. Not only summarized in the prologue, in the beginning was the Word, and the Word was with God, but then worked out throughout all that follows. Quickly into chapter 2, and Jesus, this Jesus of Nazareth, takes water and turns it into wine. In chapter 4, a Roman official comes and says that his son is sick to death, and Jesus takes care of the issue and raises up the boy. Chapter 5, you're at the pool of Bethesda, and a man who has been an invalid for 38 years is dramatically healed. Chapter 6, the 5,000 sit down and are fed from 5 loaves and 2 fish. Chapter 6, Jesus of Nazareth walks on the water. Chapter 9, he heals the man who is born blind. And chapter 11, he stands outside the tomb of his good friend Lazarus and calls for him to come out. What manner of man is this? That even the winds and the waves obey him. That he stands in the face of death and declares himself victorious. Surely this man should already be removed from the everyday vicissitudes of life. Surely this man, of all men, should be shepherded around. Surely this character should live in a palace. Surely this man should be feted and applauded everywhere he goes. Yes, that's the man. Now look again. So, verse 4, he got up from the meal, took off his outer clothing, and wrapped a towel around his waist. The Creator washes the feet of his creation. He who, in Wesley's words, is our God contracted to a span, incomprehensibly made man, whom Phillips, in his rendition of the prologue, describes him in this way: all creation took place through him, and none took place without him. This is the one who does this. If you like, we really need to read John chapter 13
in light of the hymn in Philippians chapter 2. We won't delay on it, but let me just remind you of it so that you can consider this as the day unfolds. Philippians chapter 2, you remember the words of Paul, quoting a Christian hymn, it would seem, maybe one that he wrote, maybe one that had been written by somebody else. And he says, your attitude should be the same as that of Christ Jesus, who, being in very nature God, did not consider equality with God something to be grasped, but made himself nothing, taking the very nature of a servant, being made in the likeness of man, found in appearance as a man, humbled himself, became obedient to death, even to death on a cross. And what you have in this scene, as he takes this towel and wraps it around him, as he takes this basin, is, if you like, is almost a parable, an enactment of the vastness of what is there described in poetry by Paul in Philippians chapter 2. Indeed, there is actually no adequate analogy to convey the wonder of what is taking place here. What is happening? The hymn writers have done their best with it, conveying only in descriptive terms what is happening, rewriting it, if you like, in poetic form. So, for example, in the hymn that reads, the Son of God his glory hides with parents mean and poor, and he who made the heavens abides in village home obscure. He in whose sight the angels stand, around whose throne they meet, now stoops, prepared on bended knee to wash his followers' feet. There's nothing like this in all of human history. There's nothing like this in the stories of world religion. Nothing. That the Lord of glory stoops in this way. Indeed, when we think of the notion of him emptying himself, a phrase over which some people stumble, we ought to understand it not in terms of a deficit, but in terms of an addition. That the question is not, of what did he empty himself, but rather, into what did he empty himself? By emptying himself into humanity, by adding to himself something that was not previously there, namely humanity, he expressed his humility. In other words, the expression of his emptying is not in what he laid aside, but in what he took to himself. which just in passing is a reminder that those of us are so stuck on ourselves and on our humanity and who we are and how we look and what we've done and everything else. For the Lord of glory to assume humanity was a step down. And he stepped down into our world. You know, the Christmas carol comes to mind that I can't remember which one it is, but that he who came from highest bliss should come to such a world as this. And especially when you've got 12 fatheads who are your core group, sitting down to dinner with their dusty, smelly feet, unwilling to lift their hands in the service of one another. It begs an analogy, doesn't it? This is trivial, but it gives a sense of it, I think. Andrew Martinez is one of the great caddies on the PGA Tour. He caddied for Johnny Miller. He has caddied for a considerable time now for Tom Lehman. Andrew Martinez is in his 50s. He's fit. He's handsome. He's a good golfer. He's a better tennis player, and he's a phenomenal backgammon player. If you see him dressed in his civvies, driving his car through the community, you would say, hey, there goes Andrew Martinez. But as soon as he pulls into the car park of the golf course where his boss is playing and goes into the caddy shack, he puts something on over his outer clothes
depending on where he is, white overalls. And in the putting on of those white overalls, in the adding to himself, he loses himself. He's still Andrew Martinez, but the name on his back is Layman. He exists solely for the service of his boss. Despite all of his own giftedness, all of his own capacities. Now, I know the analogy is trivial, but I'm just trying to get something into our minds of what is happening here. The creator washes the feet of his creation, or we might say the teacher washes the feet of his feuding followers. The teacher washes the feet of his feuding followers. Luke, in his record of the events leading up to the Lord's Supper, indeed immediately surrounding the Lord's Supper, tells us that when they were gathered in the room and Jesus was dealing with the Passover and distributing the bread and the wine, right in that very context, quotes, a dispute arose among them as to which of them was considered to be the greatest. You may have gone to communion with a bad attitude, but you perhaps have not.

0: reminder to us, is it not? That here in the establishing of the communion service, those who are his core group are sitting there in the immediate context of communion saying, you know what? I'm more significant than you. You know what? I'm more gifted than you. You know what? I deserve more than you. In other words, it is the story, it is the ongoing story of the followers of Jesus right down to your last deacon's meeting, right down to your last church meeting. It is the story of division and dispute and heartache and chaos, which is the very denial of the principle that is described to us here as the teacher washes the feet of his feuding disciples. Those who are preoccupied with prominence are taught a lesson that they would never forget, and one of which we are in constant need of reminder. How much trouble arises as a result of my fat head? A great deal. And perhaps yours too. Standing on dignity. Don't these people know who I am? Don't they know where I've been? Haven't they heard of what I've accomplished? Surely of all the people in this meeting, there ought to be a special seat for me. Really? Well, not if we're going to be like Jesus, no. But if we want to just be like ourselves, yes. If we want to believe we're the center of the universe. The teacher washes the feet of his feuding disciples, and the Lord washes the feet of his betrayer. Verse 11 tells us that Jesus was aware not simply of the fact of his betrayer, but also the identity of his betrayer. I wonder what we would have done. Skipped him? Ignored him? Well, verse 5 tells us what he did. He washed his feet. And when that was all over, and the disciples reflected upon the ministry of Jesus, how the words of the Sermon on the Mount must have been riveted in their minds as they contemplated what their master had said, and now what their master had done. For example, just one quote from the Sermon on the Mount. You have heard that it was said, love your neighbor and hate your enemy. But I tell you, love your enemies and pray for those who persecute you. The Lord of glory washes the feet of his betrayer. Well, let's move on from that to the humility that Jesus displays to the clarity that, if you like, Jesus provides. The roads of Palestine were unsurfaced. They were uncleaned. As a result of that, there were water pots at the door. The water pots were there in order to be used for the washing of the feet. Along with the water pots, there was often a servant. The servant would then know what he was supposed to do, take the water, wash the feet, let the people in for the meal. If the servant wasn't present, then the person who was responsible for the home would then exercise due humility in fulfilling the role of the servant so that you, having been welcomed to the house, would enjoy the privileges. The interesting thing is that in terms of the custom of the day, it just hadn't happened. And you will notice that the disciples had presumably worked themselves up into such a state of competitive pride, or that they'd just grown so disinterested in one another that the meal was already being served. It's within the context of the meal. You'll notice that. He got up and took off his outer clothing and engaged in these things. Now, here's the real issue, and at this point we have to fasten down. We need to grasp the symbolism which Peter clearly misses. Because if we miss it with him, then we miss the whole thing, and then it can just so easily become a form of moralism. Here's humility, why don't you try and be humble? It is a lesson in humility, but that is not ultimately what it is. You notice that the meal was being served. And while the meal was being served, verse 2 that is, in other words, it expresses the deliberate nature of the action of Jesus. In chapter 3, he's spoken about the need for spiritual birth. In chapter 4, about the nature of spiritual living water. In chapter 6, about spiritual bread, he who is the bread of life. And now he is addressing the issue of spiritual cleansing.
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the humble servant tomorrow. 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I'm Bob Lapine. Thanks for listening. As we wrapped up Alistair's message today, he was pointing out that by washing his disciples' feet, Jesus was doing more than simply teaching a great lesson in humility. 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The Bible teaching of Alistair Begg is furnished by Truth for Life, where the learning is for living.

0: the preaching and teaching of the Word, and the worship and praise you've been looking for. 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
2: I've finally done it, Rachel. I've decided to start fearing the Lord.
3: Oh, is that why there's a sign on the refrigerator that says, "Repent before opening"?
2: You saw that, huh?
3: Everybody saw it. It's the community fridge.
2: Yep, and I think I'm gonna stop eating apples, too.
3: Don't you think you're taking this a little too far?
2: Someone has to. There's a lot of talk about God's grace, but no one ever talks about fearing God anymore.
3: You know, Tommy, there's a relationship between the grace of God and the fear of God. Maybe you and I should listen to the hymn, Amazing Grace.
2: Okay, but let me toss this yogurt first. It's lukewarm. I think it's a sign.

We've been looking at this chapter all summer long. It's my attempt at prolonging summer, since the school board doesn't know how to do that. We're going to do it here. I don't know whatever happened to school starting after Labor Day, but I'm grieving for your kids anyway. So we're making a summer-long study, and we're taking a look at this wonderful chapter, which is the longest chapter in the Bible, about the Bible. Psalm 119 is about the wonderful blessings and benefits of the Bible for those who read it and do what it says. If we get this word, God's word, into our hearts, and we practice it, we live it out, we do what it says, Psalm 119 tells us that there are wonderful blessings and benefits for us. Now, this chapter is 176 verses. It is divided into 22 sections, you'll notice in your Bibles. Each section corresponds to a different letter in the Hebrew alphabet. They have 22 letters, we have 26. And if you study this with us through Psalm 119, you'll end up learning the whole Hebrew alphabet as we go forward. And so far, to date, we have looked at 14 principles, taking one principle from each of the 22 sections. We've looked at 14 principles thus far on the blessings and benefits of the Bible. And just by way of a quick review, I'm going to read through this list very rapidly. Number one, it produces a blessed life when we read the Bible and get it into our lives. Number two, it produces a clean life. Number three, it shields me against slander and gossip from others. Number four, it strengthens the weary. Number five, it takes away disgrace. Number six, it produces freedom. Number seven, it is a source of hope and comfort. Number eight, it will bless me with good friends. Number nine, it is a rich source of knowledge and good judgment. Number 10, it reminds me of God's unfailing love and compassion when he disciplines me. Number 11, it teaches me to wait on God's perfect timing. Number 12, it provides an eternal source of truth that was settled in the heavens. Number 13, it provides me with a safe place to rest my mind. And then last time, number 14, it helps me to discern God's will and direction for my life. So 22 sections, we've made our way through 14. We have eight more to do. I went to public school, I know my math. And so we're going to look at four more sections and discern four more wonderful blessings and benefits from God's word. Let's first have a word of prayer. Father in heaven, we are thankful for your love and your grace in our lives, and we're dependent on your love and grace every day. And we are mindful of those who have been so devastated by the recent hurricane in Texas, and we lift them up. We pray for those families that have suffered so much loss, even the loss of life, being displaced from their homes, some people going back to really nothing left. And so we pray your ministry and your comfort. We pray, God, that you would raise up good, godly people who will run into the vacuum of need created by this storm. We think of organizations like Samaritan's Purse. Lord, use this as an opportunity for people to not only be comforted, but saved with the good news of Jesus Christ in the midst of their difficulties. So we pray for your comfort and your grace and your peace upon the people of Texas, and we just lift them up to you, mindful of our own blessings here, Lord. We're thankful for your goodness and your grace. Be with us now as we study your word together. It's in Jesus' name that we pray. And everyone said, amen. Psalm 119, I'm going to begin at verse 113. That's where we left off last time. You'll notice the Hebrew letter that is the subtitle to this section is pronounced Samech. Samech. Verse 113, the psalmist says, I hate double-minded men, but I love your law. You are my refuge and my shield. I have put my hope in your word. Away from me, you evildoers, that I may keep the commands of my God. Sustain me according to your promise, and I will live. Do not let my hopes be dashed. Uphold me, and I will be delivered. I will always have regard for your decrees. You reject all who stray from your decrees, for their deceitfulness is in vain. All the wicked of the earth you discard like dross. Therefore I love your statutes. My flesh trembles in fear of you. I stand in awe of your laws. So it's that last verse that I want to highlight in this section, verse 120. Again, the psalmist says, my flesh trembles in fear of you. I stand in awe of your laws. It's number 15 on our list. When we read the Bible and put it into our hearts, it produces in me a healthy fear of God.

0: a healthy fear of God. This is what the psalmist writes here. My flesh trembles in fear of you. I stand in awe of your laws. Now, I was intentional on this point saying a healthy fear of God, because how many of you understand there's an unhealthy fear of God? There is a proper way to fear Him with a holy reverence and respect, and then there's an unhealthy fear of God whereby some people view God as someone who is temperamental, usually angry, hard to please, quick to punish. That is sadly the view that some of you have of God. It amazes me over the 30 years of ministry as I've talked to people and interacted with people. Some people have a proper view of God, that He is Father God. And others of you have the view that He's the Godfather. And there's a big difference. Okay? Father God says, let me count the ways that I love you. The Godfather says, give me a reason to love you. And some of you think of God like that. He's kind of like the Godfather, like, oh, my, I have to, you know, show myself worthy of His love. And He loves us with an everlasting love. Father God says, I will break the bondage of sin. The Godfather says, I'll break your legs. Yeah. And that's how some of you are always in the fear of God, ready to punish you, ready to break your legs. Father God says, one wrong move, two wrong moves, many wrong moves, and I will take you back. The Godfather says, one wrong move, and you won't be able to move again. You know what I'm saying to you? So He's not the Godfather. He is Father God. In fact, the Bible says in Psalm 103, verse 13, as a father has compassion on his children, so the Lord has compassion on those who fear Him. Who fear Him. As a father has compassion on his children. God is our Father. And He should be seen as our Father. But in being revered as our Father, He needs to also be feared, in the sense of having a holy, deep, deep reverence and respect for who He is. Not in the sense that He, you know, didn't get His morning cup of coffee, so He's out to harm you today. But that He's a loving Father. But because He's our Father, He is worthy of our honor. He is worthy of our respect. He is worthy of our adoration and our love. He is our loving Father. But we must still fear Him in a healthy way, because the same Father who loves us also happens to be the righteous judge of the universe. And if the church is to exist, it must recapture a holy reverence for God. We've gotten too complacent with God. We're treating Him now like He's our buddy instead of being our Savior. We treat Him like He's just like the next door neighbor rather than being our Lord. He is Creator. He is God. He is magnificent and majestic in all His ways. And He is to be revered in a holy and a healthy way. It was a healthy fear of God that caused Moses in Exodus chapter 3 to take off his sandals, because he was standing in the presence of God on holy ground. It was a holy, healthy fear of God that caused the disciples one day, when they were in the middle of the Sea of Galilee and Jesus calmed the storm, to fear the Lord. In Mark 4, verse 41, it records it. It says, and they were filled, the disciples were filled with fear, and said to one another, who then is this that even the wind and the sea obey Him? It was a healthy fear of God that caused one of the thieves who was being crucified alongside with Jesus to rebuke the other thief who was being crucified with Jesus, when that other thief insulted Jesus, saying, if you're really all that powerful, why don't you take us all off these crosses? The one thief rebuked that thief and said, it's recorded in Luke 23, 40 to 41, don't you fear God? We are punished justly, or we are getting what our deeds deserve, but this man has done nothing wrong. And for that proper rebuke, Jesus promised that thief paradise. It was a healthy fear of God that struck the early church in Acts chapter 5, when Ananias and Sapphira lied to God and deceived the disciples about their generosity. And so God struck them dead. And when they were struck dead, fear, the Bible says in Acts 5, verse 11, great fear seized the whole church and all who heard about these events. That's a healthy fear of God. It is a deep, deep respect and reverence for a holy and righteous God who was also a loving and compassionate Father.
1: So what about you? Do you see the Lord as God the Father or the Godfather? Think about that and stay with us. Pastor Gary Hamrick will be right back with more from Psalm 119. 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So, what does a healthy fear of the Lord look like? And how does it work together with the grace of God? Let's find out. 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
0: Now, it can sometimes be hard to kind of wrap our minds around what is proper fear, healthy fear, from improper, unhealthy fear. I think John Newton, the writer of Amazing Grace, helps us in this regard. Most of us, if not all of us, at some time in our life have sung Amazing Grace. And there's a line in Amazing Grace where John Newton penned these words. "'Twas grace that taught my heart to fear, and grace my fear relieved." What he's saying is, it was when I understood God's grace, which is God's unmerited favor towards me. I didn't do anything to deserve it. John Newton knew this. He was the captain of a slave trade ship. And when he got radically saved, he understood the sin of his own heart and the sin of his own livelihood. And he repented of it. In fact, when he was near death, he said, "Two things I remember. I am a great sinner and Christ is a great Savior." But when he wrote Amazing Grace, he understood, "'Twas grace that taught my heart to fear." When I understood God's grace, his unmerited favor towards me, it taught me a reverential fear of God in a holy and respectful way. When I understood how much God loved me and the favor upon me that I didn't deserve and couldn't earn, it gave me within a deep sense of respect and reverence for a holy God, a loving Father. But at the same time, 'twas grace that relieved that fear. In other words, the proper understanding of God's grace relieved him from an unhealthy fear that God is unloving, that God is easily angered, that God is quick to punish, hard to please. He said, a proper understanding of God's grace developed within me a healthy fear and relieved an improper fear. And there is a big difference. We must have a reverential fear of God, who is our loving Father in heaven. Because a healthy fear of God will motivate us to pure living. Because we don't want to dishonor or disrespect our loving Father in heaven, who also happens to be the righteous judge of the universe. Now, there are many things that the Bible says will be appropriated to our lives when we have a healthy fear of God. I'm only going to list five real quickly for you, and I'm just going to run through a list of these five. I'm not even going to bring commentary to it. Let the scripture speak for itself. But there are many things we could say. What does a healthy fear of God mean in my life, in your life? And here are five simple things the Bible says it means in our life when we have a healthy fear of God. Number one, it means a secure life. Proverbs 14:26 says, "He who fears the Lord has a secure fortress, and for his children it will be a refuge." Number two, it also means a restful life. In Proverbs 19:23, it says, "The fear of the Lord leads to life. The one rests content, untouched by trouble." Number three, it also means a blessed life. In Psalm 112, verse 1, it says, "Praise the Lord, blessed is the man who fears the Lord, who finds great delight in his commands." Number four, it also means a long life. In Proverbs 10:27, it says, "The fear of the Lord adds length to life, but the years of the wicked are cut short." And number five, Psalm 34, verse 7 tells us it means a protected life. "The angel of the Lord encamps around those who fear God, and he delivers them." Now, the list is endless, really, when you think of the many wonderful ways the Bible says when we fear God, this is what it means in our life. But the basic point here is the psalmist is saying in this section, when we read God's word, it will produce in us a healthy, proper fear of God. The next section. Look with me in your Bibles here, starting in verse 121. The Hebrew letter of the alphabet is pronounced ayin, ayin. Verse 121 says, I have done what is righteous and just. Do not leave me to my oppressors. Ensure your servant's well-being. Let not the arrogant oppress me. My eyes fail, looking for your salvation, looking for your righteous promise. Deal with your servant according to your love and teach me your decrees. I am your servant. Give me a discernment that I may understand your statutes. It is time for you to act, O Lord. Your law is being broken. Because I love your commands more than gold, more than pure gold, and because I consider all your precepts right, I hate every wrong path. I want to highlight that last verse with you, verse 128. He says, and because I consider all your precepts right, I hate every wrong path. It's number 16 on our list. It causes me to hate wrong paths. Now, hate is a strong word, I think we'd all agree, and yet it is the word that the psalmist chooses here. And it is translated hate in every English translation. And the Hebrew word for hate in this passage is saneh, saneh, and it means to have disgust or revulsion for something. To have disgust or revulsion for something. So the psalmist is intentional here. He has disgust for something. And because he reads God's word and understands the right path, he hates every wrong path. Now the word wrong in Hebrew, or it's translated false in some of your Bibles, ESV uses the word false instead of wrong. It's the Hebrew word sheker, and it means untrue, false, lying, or deceptive. So whatever he hates, whatever he's writing about here that he hates, it is something false and deceptive, and it's well-traveled. Because he says that he hates every wrong path. Some of your translations, ESV says the word way. It is the Hebrew word arach. And Vine's translation translates the word, Vine's dictionary translates it, a well-trodden road. All right? So it's a well-traveled road. That the path that he hates is well-traveled. In other words, it's very popular. A lot of people are on this path that is a false path, a lying path, and in addition, the word every is used here. I hate every wrong path or every false way. And the word every implies that there are multiple wrong or false paths. And he hates every one of them. So this is serious what he's writing about here. And I don't think that he hates every wrong path because he's on them. I think, quite to the contrary, he's not on the wrong path. He's on the right path because he understands what is right and true because he knows God's word. What he hates are all these lying, deceptive paths that have the potential to lead so many people astray. He hates all these well-traveled, very popular roads. They are well-trodden, is the word that is translated here for path or road. He hates all these lying, deceptive paths that so many people are on that are leading them astray. Now, please note the distinction. He does not hate the people. He hates the paths that the people are on. In fact, he loves the people so much, that's why he hates the paths. Because he sees so many people being deceived and being lied to. And there are a lot of well-traveled, popular roads that are leading many people astray, even in our own culture. Very popular paths, very well-traveled, that are lying, deceiving paths. Okay, you know them. I'll highlight a few. This is one that has been perpetrated upon the human race since the 30s. It's this whole concept that we all, here's the lie, here's the lying path, we all crawled out of a pond one day long ago, and then we sprouted arms and sprouted legs. Started walking upright and got a job. That is a lie that's being perpetrated upon the human race. And a lot of people are on that path. When the truth is that God says that he created us in his image and his likeness with intention and purpose. That we were not some just organism that eventually evolved over gradual modifications over successive periods of time, that we were created in the image and likeness of God Himself with intention and purpose for our life. That's the truth that counters that lie. There are other paths in our culture right now that are lying and deceiving people. This has become a more popular path that is becoming more widely accepted, that somehow God made some mistakes with people. And that some people who are boys were really intended to be girls. And some people who were girls were really intended to be boys. That is a lie. The truth of the matter is that you have been fearfully and wonderfully made in your mother's womb. And the Bible says you are God's workmanship, meaning His work of art created in Christ Jesus. God does not make any mistakes. There are no accidents.
1: 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Cornerstone Connection is a production of Cornerstone Chapel, Leesburg, Virginia.

0: The Spanish have a wise saying about seeking revenge. No revenge is more honorable than the revenge not taken. History and Hollywood tell us the opposite, that the most honorable revenge is the one taken in full and then some. But you know, I think the Spanish got this one right as far as God is concerned. In the New Testament, the Apostle Paul gives us God's perspective when he says, "Do not take revenge, for it is written, 'I will repay,' says the Lord." Instead of seeking revenge, Paul says, "Live at peace with everyone, even those who have hurt us." Well, this is David Jeremiah, encouraging you to get on the road to new life. 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
2: Today on Light on the Hill, see why it's so important that we focus on the spirit of the law and not just the letter of it.
3: When we look at a passage like the one that we just read in Mark regarding the Sabbath, you must use this passage. This is such a good passage as perhaps one of the most powerful demonstrations to you of why it's important to not just be satisfied with doing what the law says, but to understand the spirit of it. But to recognize the fact that the reason why God gives it to us is so that we may

0: There are many laws and commands found in the pages of the Bible. While obedience to them is important, we must also stop to consider the spirit behind them. Today on Light on the Hill, we'll hear how the Pharisees got off track as they focused entirely on the letter of the law when it came to the Sabbath. Jesus masterfully points out to them and us the spirit with which it was given. Here's Pastor James Cadiz in Mark chapter 2.
1: What these Pharisees did was these Pharisees took these laws, this one law, and they made hundreds of laws, and those hundreds of laws were designed to hold to the letter. But holding to the letter destroyed their minds and their hearts. Holding to the letter kept them from understanding basic, simple principles. So they're talking about how what Jesus did was unlawful. But look at what Jesus says here. This is heavy. And you're going to understand this is going to come together in a minute. And he said unto them, have you ever read what David did when he had need and was hungered, he and they that were with him? How he went into the house of God in the days of Abiathar, the high priest, and did eat the showbread, which is not lawful to eat, but for the priests, and gave also to them which were with him. And he said unto them, the Shabbat was made for man, and not man for the Shabbat. Therefore the Son of Man is Lord also of the Shabbat. It's pretty heavy. What does Jesus do when he starts talking about them being unlawful? This related to them eating. You guys understand that the reason why they were going through the fields wasn't to make an extra dollar, put an extra dollar in their pocket so they could move on with ministry, grow the ministry funds. The reason why they were going through the field was so they could eat. Like this, they didn't have McDonald's back then. They didn't have Chick-fil-A. They didn't have fast food restaurants, any of that kind of stuff. If you wanted to eat, you had to get your food. So all Jesus' men were doing, him and his men, were they were eating. That's all they were doing. They were eating. And Jesus appropriately brings out what may be one of the biggest sore spots in the minds of these men, because they know that what David and his men did was not only technically unlawful according to their law and according to what even the law of God said, but what it did was it completely blew out of the water every single rule that those men had wanted to make. Why? Because think about it. If you were to go and to eat the showbread that was only made for the priests to be able to eat, do you know that God would just strike you dead? You would die. Like literally, you could walk into that area of the tabernacle and you could eat that showbread and you wouldn't live. God would kill you. You walked into the tabernacle in an unworthy way and God would kill you. But did you ever notice that David took showbread from the high priest at that point? He ate it and God sustained him and protected him. He ate it and God blessed him. God kept him and his men. Why? Because when push came to shove, those men were going to die if they didn't eat the bread. And they needed to eat the bread. And the spirit of all of the laws, even as they sit for the tabernacle, was to sustain the very soul of man, was to sustain the mind and heart of man, was to sustain them. Jesus is saying, hey, you had a bunch of soldiers, profane soldiers, for in essence, that walk in to the tabernacle and eat bread that only the priests are supposed to eat. And look at what happened to them. And then Jesus says something extraordinary. Jesus reveals the spirit of the law of the Sabbath. Jesus says to them, at the end of this, he says, the Shabbat was what? It was made for man, not man for the Shabbat. Okay. Remember all the conversation that we just had, all the foundation. Remember this. This is so important, guys. You guys cannot forget this. The letter of the law took the Sabbath and turned the Sabbath into another work obligation. The letter of the law took the Sabbath and made something that was very special turn into something that was burdensome and overbearing. The spirit of the law took something that could have been burdensome and overbearing and made it special, miraculous, and even exciting. When the Sabbath was used in the way that it was intended by God to be used, it became all of those things. And when it was used outside of the context that God chose to use it in, then it became something completely different. I need you guys to understand this. Okay? I need you to see this because there's a much bigger principle at hand. This isn't something that just relates to the Sabbath. This is something that relates to everything that you do in your life. This is something that drives how you should be thinking as a whole. It should be the very thing that drives

you even approach what you approach. Because if you begin to understand the spirit of the law and how the spirit governs how the letter is written, then absolutely everything changes about how you live your life and how people's lives continue to change. By the way, did you know this? Anybody who has a background in law enforcement would agree with this. You should all know this. Although most academy instructors do a terrible job of doing this, right? They still do it. It's normal. Even at the federal level, they do a terrible job of doing this. They spend a whole section. Any of you who have law enforcement backgrounds will probably agree with me when I tell you this. They spend a whole section of your law enforcement training teaching you the difference between the spirit and the letter of the law. They do it all the time. Before they go over the penal code, or if you're a federal agent, before they go over the United States code. You know, as a matter of fact, it's the last federal class that I went to, they spent a lot of time talking about 42 USC, I think 1984, which is what they call the Civil Rights Act. You go over that code, and they try to help you understand the spirit of the law that was written there versus the letter. And it's funny, if you teach it right, then you begin to realize there's some serious problems with the Civil Rights Act, like mega, huge, big problems that created bigger problems than you would even think. But it is interesting. In law enforcement, they teach this to their law enforcement officers. Why do they teach it to them? Because they don't want law enforcement officers running around giving a ticket to anybody who breathes. That's not what they want to produce. They want to produce lawmen and women who will recognize that the law that's been given to them has become a tool for them to accomplish something that is for the general benefit of the population. Beyond that, it goes beyond even the picture of discrimination. It's a bigger picture. And discrimination is a good point. It actually goes, can I give you one example? I'll just give you one quick example of this. This is a real important one. I used to go through this all the time as a chaplain. I'd be in a police car with somebody. We would see somebody blow a red light. And they'd blow the red light, and then either I would do it sometimes, or the officer that I'm with, we'd immediately turn on the lights and sirens, we'd carefully go through the intersection, even though the intersection's at a red, we'd carefully go through the intersection and go as fast as we can to catch up with the guy that just blew the red light, pull the guy over, and probably 3 out of 10 times, the guy would be a smart enough aleck to say, "Well, then I demand you have a ticket too." Oh boy, here we go, as though I haven't heard this one before. "Well, why is that, sir?" "Because you ran a red light just like I ran a red light." What you failed to understand was that I had to run the red light with great regard for the safety of others, because you ran the red light without regard for the safety of others. The spirit of the law was both being honored. Right? In that context, I was understanding that the reason why I've been given the liberty to do what I do is so that people would be safe. Now, at the same time, there might be some that would admit this and some that wouldn't. There might be a moment in time where you have a lapse of judgment as a law enforcement officer and decide to create a competition between you and your fellow officers as into how far you can go across town or even across the state with lights and sirens. Now, you wouldn't be honoring the spirit of law in doing that, right? When you turn on your lights and sirens just so that you can do whatever you want, you've now actually broken the law. Because although you did not break the law as it's written, you have certainly violated the spirit of the law, because you are abusing the power that's been entrusted to you. Make sense? That's what's happening here with the discussion of the Sabbath. We are given liberties to do the things that we do for a purpose. And when that purpose is violated, then the liberties no longer become liberties. They actually become destructive tools. That's where we get the term abuse of power. That's where we get the term discrimination. That's where we get these types of terms that get thrown around all the time, because we don't understand it. And Jesus just slapped them right in the face. Jesus just basically said, "Hey, you guys need to wake up. The Sabbath was made for man. The Sabbath was made for man." Okay? Man was not for the Sabbath. The Sabbath was a tool that was designed to serve mankind. You've used it as a tool to oppress mankind. He's going to give us another example of this. Look at this, verse 1 of chapter 3. "And he entered again into the synagogue, and there was a man there which had a withered hand, and they watched him whether he would heal him on the Sabbath day, and that they might accuse him." Isn't that sad? Jesus walks into, it's the Shabbat, Jesus walks into a room where there's a man who has a known disability, and they know that Jesus is going to heal him. They're not sitting there and wonder, going, "Wow, on the day that's supposed to be our day of reprieve, on the day that we're supposed to rest, we can't wait to watch God give this man rest by giving him his arm back." That's not how they're thinking. "Oh, he's going to work. He's going to work by stretching his hand out. We're going to catch him in the act. We're going to get him this time." Watch what happens.
And he said unto the man which had the withered hand, stand forth. By the way, I have to just stop to say this for 1 second. It's never a good idea if you are a fully able-bodied person to walk up to somebody who is not able-bodied and tell them to do something that they can't do. Right? It's not, that's just never a good idea. Okay? It's just never a good idea. I remember as a police explorer, this happened to me many years ago. It was very embarrassing. Is at the front desk of Norwalk Station at the LA County Sheriff's Department. I see a guy, at the time I'm around 6'2", I'm a little shorter than I am now, and I walk up to the front desk, I'm wearing a uniform. Nobody knows the difference between an explorer uniform and a deputy uniform. I walk up to the front desk, because that's what we had to do, we had to work the front desk, and I see what looks like a guy who's crouching down. So I'm thinking in my mind, oh, he's up to no good, because he's crouching down behind the desk. So I walk up to them, I'm like, get up! Just like that, as loud as I can be, get up! You know? And, you know, we did things like that. You know, this was pre-Rodney King, you know? Get up! And I look over and I'm shocked because I see this guy who looks scared to death. He's shocked because he's sitting in a wheelchair. He can't get up. You understand how embarrassing that is? When you think a guy is crouched behind the desk and you go, get up! And he's sitting down in a wheelchair. It's like, oh, man, I'm so sorry. I thought you were hiding behind the desk. I'm not even. He was such a sweet, graceful man. Like, he was all good. But it's like, you understand how, like, embarrassing that is? That's like, that's just crazy. Jesus telling this guy to stretch himself forth is like that. It's like walking up to a person in a wheelchair and going, come on, man, get up! That's how it would feel. Can you imagine being the guy that's on the other side of that where someone walks up to you and your hand has never worked? Hey, stretch it out. Come on, stretch it out. You would just be mad. Like me, I don't know about you, but I'm not the type of person that gets all sad and wants to hurt myself. I'm the type of person that gets mad and wants to hurt you. You know what I mean? And if you came to me and said that, I'd be pretty darn offended. I'd be pretty upset. But look what happens here. This is pretty incredible. And he said unto them, is it lawful to do good on the Sabbath days or to do evil, to save life or to kill? Wow. Think about that for a second. How are they going to answer that question? Because the question is profound. Hey, would it be more lawful for me to save a person's life on the Sabbath day, or would it be more lawful for me to kill him on purpose? Because if this person is sick and he's hurt and he asks for my help, I can save him right now. But if I don't, then he suffers, which is more correct. You know they're not going to answer that question. The question is brilliant. Look what happens. When he had looked round about on them, with anger, being grieved for the hardness of their hearts, he saith unto the man, stretch forth thine hand. And he stretched it out, and his hand was restored whole as the other. Isn't that amazing? They held their peace, guys. Did you notice that? That verse that I just read? When he asked them that question, they held their peace. They wouldn't say anything. Why? Because they knew they couldn't answer it. And not only did they hold their peace, in other words, not only did they not answer Jesus' question, they were so angry. And Jesus did not get angry with them. Rather, he was grieved by their anger, and he allowed their anger to give him compassion for the person that needed to be ministered to. And he reached out to them, and he ministered to that man. He told that man, stretch out your hand. And that man stretched out his hand, and he was healed. Isn't that amazing to see what that must have looked like? But then look what happens. And the Pharisees went forth and straightway took counsel with the Herodians against him, how they might destroy him. They took counsel against him, how they might destroy him. I'm going to stop right here because I think it's appropriate. We don't have enough time to move on because I wanted to spend at least another 10 minutes with the next section, but I'm going to stop here. But I want to say this because it's really important. I want to say that there are several big lessons we can learn from this. Number one, the more we seek out the spirit of the law, the better we will become at fulfilling the letter of it. Let me say that one more time. The more we seek out the spirit of the law, the better we will become at fulfilling the letter of it. If your job as a Christian is believed to be reading the Bible as much as you can just to read the Bible, reading it a few pages a day just so you can, you know, put another notch on your belt, whatever it might be, you are never going to understand the Bible, and it will never have the effect on you that God intended for it to have. But if you look at the Bible saying, I don't understand why God tells me to do this, but I know the reason why he tells this to me is because he wants me to be blessed. Lord, show me the value of this. I know that the letter of the law was designed by the Spirit, of course,

0: provide for me benefit. I can't understand your law. Your law makes no sense to me. I'm not aware. I do not understand why you would tell me something like this, God. It makes zero sense. Why do I have to do this? It doesn't make sense. And you seek to find out the whys? You seek to understand more behind the intent of God's laws? It transforms your life. It teaches you things you never thought you could possibly learn. Can I give you one really good example of this? This is such a powerful one. Tithing. This is not an area that I like to talk about a whole lot. But I was modeled what tithing looked like from a very faithful man and woman in my mom and my dad. There would be times where we would have things happen where we couldn't go to church for 2 or 3 weeks at a time. And my dad went out of his way to say this: I cannot be dishonest with God. And then he would write a check for all the times that he missed when he didn't go to church for those weeks, because he always liked to write a check every single week. And he oftentimes wrote a little bit more because in his mind, it was interest that he had to give to the Lord. That was his way of thinking. I didn't understand it at the time. But as I got older and started really walking with the Lord, I really wanted to understand why my dad was so bent on tithing exactly and perfectly and honestly and never missing a day or whatever. And I realized very, very quickly that my dad drew a direct correlation behind the blessings and the bounties that he's received and the God who gave it to him. My dad recognized, and my mom recognized, that everything that they had was given to them by the Lord. Get this, guys. They were scared of not effectively or correctly showing their gratitude to God for what he did for them. And that's why they did what they did. They weren't worried about what the membership record would show. They weren't worried about how people would think about them. They were always worried about not honoring God, because what God gave them was so much more than what they could have ever given him. I took that into my adult years. And I took that into the life that I now live, and I've learned so much more than I ever could have possibly learned if all I did, I'm just doing it because I have to. This is miserable. I know now that God will not and cannot bless me if I don't recognize where my blessings came from and act accordingly. You learn that really, really quickly. And so my point behind it is this. When we look at a passage like the one that we just read in Mark regarding the Sabbath, you must use this passage. This is such a good passage as perhaps one of the most powerful demonstrations to you of why it's important to not just be satisfied with doing what the law says, but to understand the spirit of it. But to recognize the fact that the reason why God gives it to us is so that we may be benefited. By the way, can I give you one more just last thought on this? And this is just, it is me demonstrating. It's just an illustration. In the book of 2 Timothy, Paul does something really, really interesting. And I'm going to just read it to you really quickly. You don't even have to turn there. But in 2 Timothy, Paul gives a warning to Timothy, telling Timothy how bad it's going to be in the last days, okay? It's really interesting. He says, you know this, that in the last days, perilous times will come. And then he gives this massive list of all of the evil things that are going to happen in the last days. But that, to me, is not the most profound part of 2 Timothy chapter 3. Because after he gives a list of all of the evil things that are going to happen in the last days, he talks about men, but evil men and seducers will wax worse and worse, deceiving and being deceived. And then he goes on and saying, continue in the things that you've been taught. And he says this, look at this verse. I'm going to just read verse 14 on to verse 16, but this is going to be my proof that people in the Bible understood this principle. The more they were familiar with the law of God, the better they were aware of the spirit versus the letter of the law of God. Paul, by the way, was a master of it. He did this very, very well, especially in Romans. He talks about this when we start talking about the law versus the spirit and so on. He does a really good job. But look at what he says here. He says, verse 14, but continue thou in the things which thou hast learned and thou hast been assured of, knowing of whom thou hast learned them. In other words, continue in the law of God, knowing that God has given them to you, knowing the people who gave it to you, who handed it down, referring to his relatives, and the God who put it down to you. He says, understand where you've received these things. And that from a child thou hast known the holy scriptures, which are able to make thee wise unto salvation through faith which is in Christ Jesus. And then he reminds him of something, Timothy. He says, Timothy, know this. This is the spirit of the law. This is the spirit of the Bible right here. Look at this. All scripture is given, what? By inspiration of God and is profitable for what? Here's the spirit. The spirit of the law right here. For doctrine, for reproof, for correction, for instruction in righteousness, that what? That the man of God may be perfect, thoroughly furnished unto all good works. Timothy, I want you to understand the spirit of the law that you might be able to master the letter. You're not going to master the letter unless you understand the spirit. That's what Jesus is demonstrating to these guys on the day of the Shabbat. And my encouragement to you would be to gain the bigger picture. See, don't mitigate this picture. Don't attenuate this picture to simply saying, yeah, I got to take a day of rest. That's important and it's really good and you need to do that. But expand your heart to the bigger picture. Expand your heart to the discussion that Jesus is trying to have with these men that says, you err because you don't understand the spirit by which this was written. This was written for men, but not men for it. You have a backwards way of thinking. Time to wake up.
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0: Folks, this would be the encouragement that I would have to you. That when you see the Word of God being taught to you, when you know that there are things that you have to do, don't just do those things, but seek to understand the Spirit as into why you've been instructed to do it. Because when you begin to understand the Spirit as into why you've been instructed to do it, you will recognize that doing those things is a lot easier. That's one of the things we're trying to enforce with our children right now. You know, with our children, we spend way more time telling them no. We spend way more time reprimanding them. We spend way more time being strict with them than we do anything else. The number one word that comes out of my mouth with my children is no, no, no, no, no. Stop, stop, stop, stop, stop. Hey, hey, hey, all the time. But you know what's becoming even more interesting and more cool and more viable and more sweet? Is it seems as though as my children are getting older, they're loving their father more and more. They're loving their mother more and more. You want to know why? Because the one thing that is critical to me and to my wife for my children is that as they are given the wise constraints that keep them safe, that keep them from destroying their lives, they're also going to know the spirit by which those constraints are being given. They're always going to be told they're loved. They're always going to be kissed. They're always going to be hugged. They're always going to be embraced. They're always going to be received. They're always going to be cared for and loved for. My daughters are always going to be told they're beautiful. My son is always going to be embraced by his father and kissed. It will never stop happening. Why? Because when I tell them that I need them to do something, the first thing that will go through their mind eventually will not be, dang, I wish I didn't have to do that. It will be, something must be up because Baba wants me to have the best, so I'm going to listen. And that's the way we need to start thinking about our Heavenly Father. We need to think about our God the same way. We need to think about God and say, Lord, I'm believing this, not for the desire to simply follow the strict guideline that you give me, but it's with the understanding that you've got my best in mind for me. My challenge to all of you is if you don't physically, consciously look at it this way, it's time to start. Amen?
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0: Welcome to Living by Grace, a verse-by-verse study through the Bible with Pastor Mark Galvin of Calvary Chapel Lompoc. We continue our study through the book of 1 John. Would you open in your Bibles with us to chapter 4 as we go to Pastor Mark?
1: Beloved, if God so loved us, we ought also to love one another. Yeah, but Lord, you don't understand how unlovely my husband is, or how unlovely my wife is. Look, you think of yourself. You know yourself better than anyone else outside of God. And you think God knows you to the core. He knows every thought that you've ever had or will have. And yet he loved you enough to die in your place. That is miraculous. That is beyond any love that we could possibly imagine. Because we were corrupt. We were corrupt as a result of sin. And corrupt through and through. From a spiritual standpoint, we were dead. So nothing to offer God. If God so loved us, it's only logical, isn't it? We ought also to love one another. Because we see we're all in the same boat. We're all in the same boat. And the only thing that really separates us from those individuals in prison that have committed horrible crimes is the grace of God, is the mercy of God, and that God has intervened in our life. But all of us are born with the same capacity, the same amount, or we can all go to the same depths of depravity because we're made of flesh.

regardless of what kind of feelings you may have for me. Your love for them, your obedience to God, to love, is to be greater than feeling and emotion. And that's the motivating factor, not who you are or what they've done. No man has seen God at any time. Well, in the Old Testament, you know, there's several instances where it speaks of men seeing God or having a, you know, with, think of Moses there on the Mount Sinai. We just talked about this last week in Deuteronomy. Moses is up there receiving the Ten Commandments. He's in the presence of God. But you see, there was a cloud and there was a barrier. There's always a barrier. In the Old Testament, we have instances. In Exodus 33, God made it very clear that no man shall see God and live. And that's God the Father. And it's not because he's, you know, so ticked off that, you know, if we come into his presence, he's just going to automatically kill us if we see him. You know, it's not that he's so mad that, well, you better not go see him. You know, that isn't it at all. But he's just so glorious. It would just be an overload. He's just too much. There's just too much. We couldn't withstand the glory. It just couldn't happen. And, you know, there are some people that, you know, they overload, you know, they see a movie star, a rock star, they faint, you know, or they pass out, you know, they swoon, you know. Oh, he signed an the autograph, and, you know, they just scream and, you know, pass out or whatever. This is the real thing. This is God himself. Men or women get to that point because they, you know, there's deception and they think, oh, that person is so great. Well, they're not really, but God is. God is so great. As we look at the book of Revelation and we see the angels and the created beings and his presence just constantly just glorifying him. And you go, wow, gosh, that's a long time to be in his presence, just constantly glorifying. Well, look at it. That's where it's at. You know, he's where it's at. And when we get there, we'll see, well, okay, now I can understand how there could be this constant praising and glorifying of God continually. Because he is just that glorious. Well, no man hath seen God at any time. In the Old Testament, for those who saw God or had a Christophany where Christ appeared, as we see with Joseph, Joshua. Joshua had, where he saw, you know, the Lord of the God of the hosts, God's armies, where he saw Jesus Christ in person. It was a Christophany, just as we see with, I believe the same thing holds true with Samson's parents. And in several instances where we have a theophany or Old Testament appearance of Jesus Christ in the Old Testament, but it wasn't God the Father. It was God revealing himself, as was the case with Abraham in Genesis 18 and 19, where we have the story of Lot, Sodom and Gomorrah, and God coming in a Christophany, Christ coming to Abraham and appearing to him. But it wasn't in the form, it wasn't God the Father. But no man can see God and live. Here in his love, and as it says here, no man hath seen God at any time. But Christ, you see, he came to reveal God to man. And as we study the Gospel of John, the same writer here, John the Apostle, as we study the Gospel of John, on several instances, Jesus spoke of himself and gave us insight into who he was. Remember, Jesus said, I am the door. I am the bread of life. John 6, I am the bread. I am the bread of life. John 10, I am the door. I am the way, the truth, and the life. And on seven occasions, Jesus made seven I am statements in order that we might know who God is. Now, we go back to Exodus when God speaks to Moses and he says, I am that I am. Moses can't figure it out. Just by faith, he's got to just accept it. I am that I am. He didn't really understand. But as we see Jesus in the Gospels, the revelation is unveiled. Because he said, I am the way, the truth, and life. I am the light of the world. I am the bread of life. So Jesus, he revealed to us exactly who the Father is. If you've seen me, Jesus said, you have seen the Father. The perfect representation, God in the flesh, three in one, three personages within the one God, yet one. The Lord our God, a couple weeks ago we spoke of that, Deuteronomy 6, the Lord our God is one, compound unity, three persons within the one Godhead, within one Godhead, one God.

impossible to figure out. Just wait till later. No man has seen God at any time. If we love one another, God dwelleth in us. You see, that's the evidence. That love is flowing through you. It's because God is flowing through you. It's not because you've reached a heightened state of spirituality where you've learned how to love. You've adapted. You can put up with people. No, it's just, it's God loving unlovable people through you. God doing the impossible through you. You know, God only does that through believers. And if God is doing that through you, it's because you're a believer. It's because you're one of his kids. If you could, if that agape love is flowing through you, it's that is the earmark, the hallmark of the child of God. God dwelleth in us, and his love is perfected in us. It's that glorious experience. And you see, we go, wow, Lord, from an experiential standpoint, as you're experiencing that love flowing through you and ministering to other people, people that you're friends with, people that maybe family members or people that are totally unloving or unlovable. What happens is you experience, wow, I'm experiencing God, this glorious love of God. Man, this, you know, God really loves you. You just go, wow, my God, you just really love this person. And they hate you. But it's just amazing, Lord, that you have this kind of love, that you have the same kind of love for this individual that is so dead set on rejecting you. You have the same love that you express to me. You have the same love for them. And in reality, John chapter 17, once again, the same author, God has that same love for you, the same love that he has for his son. It's equal. God's love for his son is not greater than his love for you, John 17. The same love wherewith he loves us. It's the same. It's not that we've ascended to godhood. It's just that God, because of who he is, loves. And there is no bounds to that love in the sense of he loves you to the ultimate extent. Hereby know we that we dwell, verse 13, that we dwell in him and he in us because he hath given us of his spirit. You have the spirit of God dwelling in you. And that doesn't happen with the non-believer. It's only the spirit of God that, you know, when you sense the Holy Spirit convicting you, or and the Holy Spirit empowers you, you know, that's because he lives in you. And that power to get over things, to go forward, the empowering of the Holy Spirit to live for Christ. We need his power. We don't have that ability. It's the Holy Spirit's ability that gives us strength, dunamis, that dynamite power, that dynamic power that is necessary, vital for the victorious Christian life, because he hath given us of his spirit, and as the residing Holy Spirit, once again, that is an assurance, proof positive that you're a child of God. Verse 14, and we have seen and do testify that the Father sent the Son to be the Savior of the world. So simplistic, so easy to understand. God loves, God gave. And we have seen the apostles, John himself, he saw Christ. He spent time with him, 3 years approximately, and do testify that the Father sent the Son to be the Savior of the world. And that witness was so strong, that understanding, that relationship, the reality of Christ was so strong that all the other apostles died. John was the only one that didn't die. Now, it is said in church history that Domitian, the emperor, the Caesar, Domitian actually ordered that John the apostle was to be boiled in oil. And this isn't in scripture, but church history states that he was actually boiled in oil, but he wouldn't fry up. God supernaturally preserved him. And I don't know if Domitian just was so freaked out over, but he banished him to the island of Patmos. And it was on the island, this desert island of Patmos in the Mediterranean, where he received the book of Revelation. So, you know, God kept him entertained on that deserted little island. But, and God

But you see, yeah, these guys, they were all willing. You know, a person, that people don't die for a false faith. It was so indelibly etched in the heart and the minds and the lives that they were willing to die. They were martyred. And they were, except for John, they were tortured, horrible, you know, experienced horrible death. Gosh, Lord, why would you allow that? You just have to look at his son. God allowed his son to do the same. God allowed his son to be tortured in a far greater way in order that his love might be expressed, in order that people might be reached. It only makes sense in the light of God's love. That God, in the light of that love, God is willing to make the choice to extend, to express through action that the greatest love, an unconditional love. And then he says in verse 15, and I also want to point out in verse 14, he says, to be the savior of the world. The savior of the world, the whole world. And that, see, that includes everyone. That's why I'm not a Calvinist. I just can't exclude anyone because the scriptures don't. He's a savior of the world to anyone, not just for the elect. Anyone can come to Christ, and then they become the elect in that sense. Whosoever, verse 15, shall confess that Jesus is the Son of God, God dwelleth in him, and he in God. Now, a person can say they're a Christian. A person can, you know, under peer pressure or in a situation, maybe they're at church or around a lot of, well, yeah, I'm a Christian. I'm a believer. But to in a genuine faith, whosoever shall confess that Jesus is the Son of God. And remember in our previous study, that which indicates a cult is that they're not willing to say that Jesus is both God and man. There are a lot of cults that'll go one way or the other if they won't say both. And that, see, you have to say both. You have to confess a biblical confession to say the same thing, to say the same thing that God says. And we are sinners in need of a Savior. We've all sinned and fallen short of the glory of God. Jesus Christ came to save us, to put our faith in, and to confess what the scriptures say about Christ, to confess him in that sense for who he really is, God and man, to say the same thing. Because we see in Luke's gospel, we see in Mark's gospel, you know, demons acknowledge that Jesus Christ is the Son of God. They know he's God, but they're not saved. It's not a biblical confession. It's a confession outside of obedience and submission. And there's nothing, they can't be saved. They've already made the decision. They're already damned. But a human being that hasn't put their faith in Jesus Christ, they have the ability to do that. They have the, you know, they have the power of choice. You see, God is looking for true love. And that's why God has given man the ability to choose. Man has the ability to choose for God or against him. Man's sovereignty. And it's a terrifying thing to consider the sovereignty of man when man makes the wrong choice, that he can sovereignly choose his damnation, sovereignly choose in his own heart, in his own mind, to damn himself. And it's always in a state of deception, but there is an element of self-will and desire to go in that direction. And God gives man sovereignty to choose. And that's because God wants reality and love. For God to create just automatons, robots, and, you know, Ken and Barbie dolls that you know, can speak and, you know, say the things that God wants them to say, to pull the string, that has no, there's nothing to that. You know, to even from a human standpoint, you know, there's people that want to experience, they want somebody to really love them for who they are. Even the non-believer has that desire, for the most part. And there's, well, you know, I want the real thing. I don't want somebody to love me because of, you know, who my dad is or because how much money I've got. And, you know, we see that all the time. You know, these beautiful young girls marrying these old, you know, guys that are, you know, they're just, you know, they're in their 80s or whatever. And it's just obviously because of money and fame. And it's not really out of love, but, you know, I guess they could care less when they get to a certain age. But, you know, a person that's, really, you know, it's the same with God in the sense that, you know, God wants the genuine article. He doesn't want, you know, a gingerbread man or a gingerbread girl. But you see,
He's instilled within us that ability to choose.

0: And when from the heart a man or woman says, yes, I want Christ, I turn to Christ, I confess him for who he is, and I put my faith in him, I choose Christ, I confess, and I repent. You see, with that, there's real love. There's a desire there. And then it's only human beings that have that capacity. Whosoever shall confess that Jesus Christ is the Son of God, God dwelleth in him, and he in God. And we have known and believed the love that God hath to us. God is love. And he that dwelleth in love dwelleth in God, and God in him. John has a lot to say about love. And it seems like he's kind of saying the same thing, but a little bit different twist every time, a little bit as far as the facets of love. You know, we see that in Galatians that the fruit of the Spirit is love. And it is singularly, the fruit of the Spirit is singular, in the singular, it is love. And in love, there are the many facets, the joy, the peace, and all that Paul tells us regarding love there in Galatians. God is love, but there's many facets to that. There's, you know, there's a lot to understand, to experience. And from a biblical standpoint, you know, God, let me just read this to you real quick. But the fruit of the Spirit is love, joy, peace, long-suffering, gentleness, goodness, faith, meekness, temperance, or self-control. Against such there is no law. And they that are Christ have crucified the flesh with the affections and lust. And if we live in the Spirit, let us also walk in the Spirit. Let us not be desirous of vainglory, provoking one another, envying one another. So what a contrast between envy, provoking, being jealous, and true love. And the joy, the peace, the long-suffering, and all that is connected to true love, that fruit of the Spirit. So John, as he's going over love here and expressing love of God and instructing you and I regarding love, it is multifaceted. And there is so much to be learned and so much to be experienced. And we have known and believed the love that God hath to us. God is love. See, on a daily basis, you're experiencing that love, though. And as you go through life, as you experience life, God, he's involved in your life. And that love of God is being expressed and is being sensed and revealed to you. And we're maturing, we're growing. It's not just a textbook understanding, but it's an experiential love on a continual basis and in an eternal sense. And this love, this agape love, is going to be expressed to you forever. You know, none of us as God's kids get to that place where you go, okay, God, you've loved me enough. You've expressed your love to me enough. And from now on out, I'll take it from here. I get it. You love me. I'm saved. That's great. But, you know, I don't really need to experience your love any longer. None of us would ever say that in our right minds. Lord, I don't need to experience any more of your provision or any more of your kindness or just that sense of closeness and communion with you, the love of God. I'm mature enough now to where I understand enough about your love to where I no longer need to experience it. No, I want to experience it all. You know, all that I can experience as a child of God in this life, I want it all. And you see, for eternity, it will be experienced by all of us in Christ for all time and eternity, the love of God. So we never get to that point where, you know, John, you've told me enough about love. That's good enough. And God is love. And he is eternal, and so is his love. It's going to take you an eternity. In other words, you're not going to be able to fathom. It's just going to go on and on and on, experiencing and getting to understand that love. And he that dwelleth in love dwelleth in God, and God in him. Herein is love, verse 17, herein is our love made perfect, that we may have boldness in the day of judgment, because as he is, so are we in this world. The day of judgment. For the non-believer, that day of judgment will be a day of damnation where they're going to be judged. And every non-believer that has ever lived on this planet, they are going to experience resurrection unto damnation. But we have passed from life unto death. we will be judged, but not according to our sin. We'll be judged at the Bema seat, at the reward seat of Christ. We've already passed. We have already passed the test because Christ has fulfilled the covenant. He has already passed the test for us. So we will be judged in the sense that you're going to be either rewarded or not rewarded. If you haven't done anything for Christ, then you're not going to be rewarded, but you're still in heaven. And just as Paul tells us in 1 Corinthians, you will enter in as by fire, you know. All your works are burned up. There's nothing that makes it through. There's nothing you're going to be rewarded for, but you're saved as by fire. All the things you do for Christ, you'll be rewarded for. Two different judgments. And we don't have to be in fear or torment, as he tells us in the very next verse. There is no fear in love, but perfect love casteth out fear. It's a great verse to underline, highlight, remember, memorize. There is no fear in love, but perfect love casteth out fear, because fear hath torment. He that feareth is not made perfect in love. So if you're having problems with sensing or experiencing or understanding the love of God for you, we just need to mature in that love, get to know it better, just to draw near to the Lord and experience and memorize and quote and claim and to study and to allow God to perfect us in that love, perfect our understanding and our experience. And you'll just get to that place where you go, okay, yeah, I get it. You know, God, and there's just a security and assurance that goes with it. He doesn't say, you know, spend some time with an analyst or a psychiatrist or whatever that. That's fear. Your fear, phobias. Get to understand your phobias better. Hey, look, I remember studying phobias and stuff in junior college. And what you realize is these guys don't know what they're talking about, and they contradict one another. And phobias, they don't make any sense. And you don't have to make any sense of them. A lot of times they're just from the enemy, or they come from ourselves, or whatever. You don't have to understand your fears and phobias. You just need to understand the love of God. And you get over that. It's something that God delivers you from and helps you through. You know, we all have fears. And it's basically what a fear is, a phobia. But the cure for it is the love of God. And when you realize how much God loves you, God's taking care of you. You know, you don't. How many two-year-olds you see with phobias, fears, or a three-month-old? You know, mom's taking care of them. They're not worried about that stuff. You know, little kids usually don't have a lot of fears and phobias, usually. And sometimes they have horrible parents and my upbringing. That's a whole different story. They trust their parents. Hey, mom and dad's going to take care of it. They're not worried about the mortgage bill. They're not worried about your utility bill, usually, when they're real little. They said, hey, that's something the parents take care of. And then as children, we're God's kids. We're just his kiddos. No need for us to be in fear. Just that torment that goes with fear. Because, see, the enemy, whenever there's fear, you see, the enemy, when there's that element of fear, the phobias that are developed in the mind, the enemy, he uses those things to intensify a situation, a trial, a difficulty. And, man, he brings in all kinds of feelings and emotions with it. And it's there's torment. There's just the torment in the mind. It's just, you know, the gears are spinning and it's just, man, the clutch is engaged and the gears are just, and it's just, it's horrible, isn't it? But, you know, the cure for it is the love of God. We'll talk about more regarding, next week we'll look more into this last verse, verse 18, and go on and finish the chapter in probably the first five verses of chapter 5. So, Lord, we thank you so much for your grace and mercy and your love for us and all that goes with that, Lord. Your provision, your care, just all the blessings, both now and for all eternity. And Lord, may we express that love, in obedience express that love, even when we don't, and especially when we don't feel like it, Lord. May we just obey and put into action our faith and that love. And I pray, Lord, that you would just strengthen, Lord, increase our faith in, Father, as your people, that we might be loving. And, Lord, that we might, as your people, be filled with your Spirit, empowered to go forward in the faith. And we give you praise and glory in Jesus' name. Amen.
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0: Hello, and welcome to our program, Divine Roots, with Pastor George Nevarez, the lead pastor of Calvary Chapel in Arroyo Grande. Today, we begin a new series in the book of Hebrews. Here's Pastor George.
1: Hey, go ahead and open up to Hebrews chapter 5. We're going to be starting in verse 12, and we're going to finish the rest of chapter 5, hopefully. So what I'm going to do is I'm going to read what we're going to go over, and then I'm going to break it down verse by verse. Amen? Is everyone open to Hebrews 5:12? All right, here we go. For though by this time you ought to be teachers, you need someone to teach you again the first principles of the oracles of God. And you have come to need milk and not solid food. For everyone who partakes only of milk is unskilled in the word of righteousness, for he is a baby. But solid food belongs to those who are of full age, that is, those who by reason of use have their senses exercised to discern both good and evil. So we're in the part of the book of Hebrews where the author is sharing his concern. And basically what he's saying to his audience is that they should be teaching by now, but instead they're still having to be taught. Now, some of us have been coming to church for decades, and yet we're still meeting on Wednesday nights and Sunday mornings to be taught. So is that wrong? Absolutely not. As a matter of fact, I was talking with Susie Carr, and she was just telling me how encouraged she was after Sunday's Bible study. And, you know, she was just sharing, you know, how the Lord spoke to her and ministered to her. And, of course, you know, anytime Pastor Steve and Susie say something like that, you know, like, man, the Lord really, I'm just honored and humbled, you know, because they're our teachers. You know, he's my senior pastor. He's the one that, you know, helped bring me up, disciple me, taught me a lot of the things, and just kind of set me on the course, right, where I find myself walking. But as she was sharing, you know, she said that even after you have learned the truths and have even taught the truths for so many years, she said, when you hear the truths being taught again, it is still so exhorting and encouraging. You remind us once again, you confirm once again the truth, right? And that's encouraging to me because we can never get to that point where we could say, I got it down. I know the Bible. I don't need to go to church anymore. I don't need a pastor anymore. I don't need a teacher anymore. I don't have to study anymore. I know the Bible. And, I mean, I know when people say, I know the Bible, if they're saying it humbly, what they're saying is they are familiar with the Bible. They read the Bible on a regular basis. They've studied the Bible on a regular basis and therefore are familiar with the main themes and the fundamentals of Christianity and what God's about and Jesus and the Holy Spirit and the church and so forth. And so that's when they're saying, I know the Bible, if it's humbly said, that's what they're saying. But, you know, walking with the Lord for 25 years, I'm still studying the Bible. And there are some things that I learned early on in my faith that when I read them now, it's like, oh my goodness, I remember this. It's almost like I forgot it, but I did it, but I did, because it's been a while. It's kind of like a song that you haven't heard in a long time, and then it comes on, and you're like, oh, I forgot about this song. I remember this song. This was my jam back in the day, or whatever the case might be. And so for us, like, that was my verse. That was the first verse I ever remembered. That was the first verse that where I really felt like the Lord really spoke to me, and, you know, and were able to attach some of those memories to the Word of God. And that excites me. You know, when people come up and they share and they tell me, man, that really spoke to me. I was doing my devotions, or I was listening to this Bible study, or someone shared a scripture and it really ministered to my heart. And that's what Susie was doing. She was just sharing how a certain verse really spoke to her heart. And it just encouraged her and reminded her of some of the things. Now, perhaps some of you here tonight are learning about the Bible for the first time. You're hearing things about the Bible that you've never heard before. So you're learning, just like many of us learned when we first started coming to church and going to Bible studies and, you know, getting into our devotions and so on. And I just want to encourage you to keep coming to church. Keep studying the Bible with us. Continue learning from the Word of God. I want to encourage that as much as possible. Don't stop doing that. You know, once you start seriously studying the Bible, you'll start gaining spiritual wisdom and strength. I want to add this. You'll actually start gaining a spiritual appetite. Maybe more on that later, but for sure, when you start to seriously study the Bible, you will gain spiritual wisdom, spiritual strength. Hebrews chapter 4, verse 12, remember we went over this? It says that the Word of God is alive and powerful, and in other translations it says active, because that's really what the Greek word means, alive, powerful, and active. And so when you study the Word of God, when you're in the Word of God, it will activate your spiritual appetite. It will activate your spiritual walk. It will activate your spiritual growth. And it will activate you to spiritual works. I remember early on, like I said, when I finally started studying the Bible, I started noticing the change. And then I combined that with, you know, real prayer, where I was really crying out before the Lord. I was humbling myself before the Lord. I was asking for forgiveness as I was repenting. I was asking God to help me. I was asking God to strengthen me. I was seeking wisdom and how to overcome some of the things that had enslaved me, you know, for all of my life, basically. And so when I prayed like that, and then I started to study the Word seriously, I'm telling you, changes began to happen. Where the Bible says that the Word of God is alive and powerful and active, I began to experience that. Before that, it was just a book. It was just a book that I would read for so long until it got too confusing or too boring. And that's all it was. I just knew it was a holy book, but I just never got it. But when I started to pray and I started to really study the Word, really go into a church where they taught the Word of God, all of a sudden the Word became alive. It started to make sense. I noticed a power within to do the right thing. And then the wisdom to do the right thing, the strength to do the right thing. Now, once you start seriously studying the Bible, you will begin to grow in Christ. And you will begin to hunger for more. That's what I've noticed, you know, with people when they start studying the Bible. They're like, dude, the Bible, oh my gosh. I learned this and this and this and this. And then they'll ask me like, so what are some of the resources that you use, you know, and what is a concordance? Oh, man, let me tell you about the concordance. Because then you can go all the way back to the original words, the original Hebrew and Greek, to every single word in the Bible so that you can know for sure that what you're reading is correct, it's interpreted correctly, and so on and so forth. And so they're just like, come on, show me how to do this. I remember someone that just gave their lives to Jesus. You know, we met, we were having coffee, and he was just expressing how excited he was because all of a sudden he was learning all of these things. And I said to him, you know what I think you would like? I think you would like the concordance. He said, what is that? And I said, bro, it's this. And he had just gone to Noble's and Barnes & Noble. Is that like a bookstore or something like that? Yeah. So he had just bought some spiritual books. He said, I'm going to take these back and I'm going to go back over there and get me a concordance. I go, bro, trust me. If you really want to get into the words and so you're so interested in knowing what it means, get yourself a concordance. Know what it says in the Hebrew. Know what it says in the Greek. Now, Jesus said in Matthew chapter 5, verse 6, blessed are those who hunger and thirst for righteousness, for they shall be satisfied. If you're hungry, if you're thirsty for righteousness, and you open up the Word with that hunger, with that thirst, God is going to satisfy. He's going to give you something to eat. He's going to give you something that's going to bless you, that's going to complete you, that's going to mature you, that's going to strengthen you. And I'm telling you, if the Lord promises, just kind of like what we were singing, right? Yes and amen. If you hunger and thirst for righteousness, you will find righteousness in the Word of God. And so with that heart, with that intention, as you open up the Word, you come to church, you worship the Lord, you pray unto the Lord, He will satisfy. Now, another verse that's so encouraging to me is Deuteronomy chapter 8, verse 3. He humbled you and let you be hungry and fed you with manna, which you did not know, nor did your fathers know, that he might make you understand that man does not live by bread alone, but man lives by everything that proceeds out of the mouth of the Lord. And do you remember Jesus used this same verse against Satan, remember? Satan was tempting Jesus when he was out in the wilderness. Turn these stones into bread. Remember the temptation? And Jesus said, no, man shall live by the word of God. And this is what he was quoting, Deuteronomy chapter 8, verse 3. And so just the spiritual man, the man, the woman that wants to follow after the Lord has to live by the word of God. Well, this is the word of God. It will help you, it will strengthen you, it will guide you, it will be your moral compass, it will be your confirmation, it will be your educator, your teacher, and not only that, but you'll be able to use it to educate others, or as we say in the Bible, disciple others, right? To teach them that they may know the Lord, that they may know the Word of God. Billy Graham said this, feeding on God's Word is nourishment for the soul. That's a legend right there, right? Billy Graham, Brother Billy Graham, man in heaven, right? He said that feeding on God's word is nourishment for the soul. You know that he read the Bible all day? And so people asked him about that. Well, what do you mean all day? So basically what he was saying was, what I would do is I would open up my Bible and I would start reading. And then when it was time for me to do something, I would place my Bible down on the table and just leave it open. And I would go do my thing. And then as I would pass by the Bible, I would stop, read a verse or two, and then keep going. And he would do that throughout the day. That's what he did. That was his discipline. He read the Bible on a regular basis. So when someone like him says, feeding on God's word is nourishment for the soul, we should take heed to that. Now that should be something that we should be like, all right, you know what? I don't read the Bible. I don't read the Bible on a regular basis. That's something that I skip on, or, you know, or maybe it's like, well, I just haven't had the time for it. Or maybe it's just not as important. And you feel like, no, worship is more important, or going to church and fellowship is more important. It's all equally important. It's all necessary. But when Billy Graham says feeding on God's word is nourishment for the soul, listen, just like worship touches our soul, just like fellowship touches our soul, so does feeding on God's word. So make sure that you have all three going on. As a youngster, I remember, you know, walking with the Lord. Someone told me that being a Christian is like a tripod. You need three to stand. You need to be in fellowship, you need to pray, and you need to be in God's word. If you take one of those out, you could fall. So be balanced. Be that Christian that has all three. Fellowship, which we're doing right now. Worship, which we just did. And Bible study, which we're doing right now. Amen. Right? See, it's good to come to church. Can I get an amen? 1 Peter chapter 2, verse 2. Like newborn babies, long for the pure milk of the word, so that by it you may grow in respect to salvation. I love that he uses newborn babies. When newborn babies are hungry, do they go, hey mom, I need some milk, and then just wait patiently until they get the milk? No. What do? They throw down, right? I mean, they cry. And they'll cry and cry and cry until they get their milk.

We can learn so much from babies. I mean, because, you know, eventually you're like, okay, fine. Yeah, let's get you the milk. Come on, let's, everybody hurry up. We, Mayday. Whatever it takes to get the milk to the baby, right? That we would be like that when it comes to the Word of God. That it wouldn't be like an option. That for us it would be a necessity. That when it comes to the Word of God, it wouldn't be like, well, if I got time. That we would consider babies when it comes to milk, that when they want it and they need it, they yearn for it. I mean, they will cry out and do whatever. They'll throw a fit until they get it. Now, I'm not saying throw a fit, but what I'm saying is be about it. Pursue with all that you can to get into the Word of God. 2 Timothy chapter 3, verse 14, but as for you, continue in what you have learned and have become convinced of. So Paul is telling Timothy, listen, you're still learning, but you've learned a lot already. Continue in what you have already learned and what you've become convinced of. And that's what we have to do. You know, like I said, for some of us, we've been coming to church for decades, right? For years. And you've learned a lot of things that I'm saying to you. You've heard this sermon before. But yet it's good to be reminded, and it's good to be encouraged and to be exhorted and even to be challenged, right? But to continue in the things that we have already learned and the things that we have been convinced of. Now, the reason why the author is so concerned for these Hebrews is because they didn't continue studying the scriptures. That was the problem with them. See, they had learned it. They were convinced at one time. But somewhere along the line, they stopped. Maybe they got too busy. Maybe they just lost interest. Maybe, you know, they just stopped believing. Maybe they weren't convinced anymore. They started listening to other things, other philosophies and other ideas, and hanging out with people with, you know, that are maybe anti-Christian or anti-God or whatever, philosophical, mystical, who knows. Maybe they were atheist or agnostic, who knows. But because they weren't in the Word of God, and perhaps they weren't in prayer, and maybe even fellowshipping, because you find all of that in the book of Hebrews. It's like, hey, listen, you need to go to church. Hey, listen, you need to keep praying. Hey, listen, you need to stay in the Word. It's very possible that they stopped doing those three things. And so because they stopped doing those three things, they began to spiritually withdraw or to die. And so he was concerned for them because at one time they had learned it. At one time, they were into the Bible, they were into Scripture, but somewhere along the line, they stopped studying the Scriptures. They stopped going to church, and they stopped praying. They didn't continue to grow in the things that they had learned, things that they had been convinced of. And so when he says, you know, like in verse 12, the principle, the elementary principles, basic principles of the Bible, Christianity, what he's saying is that they were basically stuck literally in their ABCs and 1-2-3s. That's what basic principle means. You're still in your ABCs and 1-2-3s. You should be putting sentences together by now. You should be reading books by now. You should be teaching others their ABCs and their 1-2-3s, but you're still learning your ABCs and your 1-2-3s. Well, I learned my ABCs and my 1-2-3s sometime in, I don't know, 1983, I think I was in fourth grade. Wow, I was like 4 or 5 years old, you know what I mean? I learned my ABCs and 1-2-3s in English and en Espanol, right? So I could say it in both languages and so on and so forth. And then from that point, I was able to put things together like 2 + 2 = 4. And I was able to put basic sentences together. I love my dog. But in order to get there, you have to learn your ABCs and your 1-2-3s. Well, By this time, they should have been able to put basic truths together. They should have been able to understand what their function as a church was, their standing before Christ, what it means to walk by faith through grace, and even teaching those things to other people as they go and they witness to people, and then as they give their lives to Jesus, they begin to disciple them. But they themselves still didn't even know those things. They were still having a hard time with the whole saved by grace. They were still condemning themselves and not realizing how forgiven they were. They were going back and forth in their, I think the Lord

doesn't, no, the Lord doesn't love me, because they were basing it upon themselves and their works and how good they were, when it's not even about that. It was about Jesus. It's always been about Jesus. It's about how good Jesus is, and it's about what Jesus did on the cross for our sins, right? It's not based upon our works. It's based upon the finished work of Jesus Christ dying on the cross and then resurrected on the third day. And they were stuck. They still hadn't gotten that. At one time, though, they did. That's why they gave their lives to Jesus, but they stopped growing. It's like people that I've seen at church, it's like they grow up in church, or they've gone to church and they receive Jesus as their Lord and as their Savior. And then later on in life, they're like, yeah, I don't even know if I believe in this Bible stuff anymore. I don't even know if I believe in God anymore. You know what? I don't think I'm saved. You know, maybe salvation is for you, but not for me. I'm just the worst sinner ever, you know. And they begin to withdraw. They stop believing. At one time, they were convinced that they were loved by God. And then all of a sudden, they question it, and they keep questioning it, to the point to where they get so discouraged that they walk away. Or they get so resentful and frustrated that they get mad at anything to do with Christianity. They were still having to learn the basic truths all over again, even though they had learned it before. So he's saying, I taught you the ABCs, and I taught you your 1, 2, 3s, and you had it. You had it down. You knew what was up. You knew the basic Christian principles, but then you forgot them. You walked away from them, and now you don't know them anymore. Now, let's be honest. Learning the Bible isn't easy. That's a challenge. Now, some of us have learning disabilities and challenges that others don't. Now, for me, you know, when I started reading the Bible, listen, my high school education was mostly juvenile hall. I didn't really know how to read. I didn't go to school. I got kicked out of school. And so this is before I went to college. But I mean, just reading alone was difficult for me. Understanding some of the English words was difficult for me. I spoke Spanglish. We're reading nothing but English. And that was difficult for me to put things together. That was a hard thing for me. And so maybe for some of you, you know, it's challenging for you to study the Bible. Right? How hard is it to remember verses? It's funny, I can remember like lyrics to songs and worship songs, but when it comes to verses, it's like, okay, hold on. I should know this because I'm a pastor. And I usually get it, you know, at least the idea, but to remember word by word, that's a difficult thing. Yet other people can remember 50 verses like no problem. And it's real easy to be like, oh, so I guess you're more spiritual than I am. No, they just have a different brain than I do. That's it. So learning the Bible isn't necessarily easy. It's hard to remember verses. Sometimes we don't get what the Bible is saying. Some of us have to overcome the Bible is intimidating because it's so big and it's so much. And there's so much background information that I don't know. And it just becomes discouraging. Others of us have to get over the whole, but the Bible is boring. We have to get over that. And I shared last week how you cannot put the Bible in the same realm of entertainment. The Bible is not here to entertain you. The Bible is here to cause you to grow and mature. This is not a movie. This is not entertainment. This is not TikTok. This is not Facebook. This is not anything. This is not the Dodgers game last night, by the way. Amen. They won finally since 1988. That was entertaining, right, to watch them win. The Bible is above and beyond the realm of entertainment. It's not here for your pleasure or your entertainment. It is here to nourish your soul. That's where the Bible is. It's important. It's more than entertainment. And that's how you overcome the Bible is boring. No, it's not even about that. You can't even put it in the same category as a, you know, something that's meant to entertain you and keep your attention and so on and so forth. That's not what it's there for. And so I just want to invite you to keep studying the Word with us. Stay in fellowship with us as we teach the Word of God. And maybe, you know, some people are like, hey, man, that's cool, but I'm going to a different church, or I want to check out. Well, make sure that church preaches and teaches the Word of God. That's all I ask, is that you would go to a church that teaches the Word of God. That you would invest, you know, some time in the Bible. I would even encourage you to invest in checking out some of the free resources that are on the internet.

0: help you study the Bible. Incredible commentaries. Even like if you were to get eSword, right? eSword.net, and you were to download that, you would have a concordance. You could read the Bible, and every single word will have, you know, the actual Greek or Hebrew, you know, word for it, and then the meaning behind it. You want to talk about going deep, man? Get yourself a concordance. You can go real, real deep. But I want to invite you also, you know, as your pastor, that you would ask me questions about the Bible. I can't tell you how many people text me, George, I was reading something this morning, I didn't get it. Quick little mini sermon. Here you go. This is what it means. Cross-reference with this verse right here. You'll enjoy it even more. You know, but people, you know, they call me, they text me, they email me, hey, you know what, I don't understand this. Or they have a question about, hey, I was talking to so-and-so and they said this and I didn't know how to answer that. Is there any verses about that? And I'm able to go, yes, there's some verses to that. Let me share with you. You know, as your pastor, just know that that's my passion. My passion is to teach the Word of God. So if you have a question about the Word of God, amen, let's get together. Let's fellowship.
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0: Paul was a religious man, but stern, irritable, and sometimes very cruel. His mother was very religious, but kind and gentle and understanding. Gorky wrote that when he saw his mother and his grandfather kneeling side by side in church, he could not believe that they were praying to the same God. He said there had to be two gods, one cruel and vindictive and the other loving and forgiving. I think sometimes when people see us, they must wonder about our God. Because you see, the way we interact with those outside the faith paints a picture of the God we worship. The Christ they see in you and in me is the only Christ they have, and they will evaluate. And that is true. That is why we need the Holy Spirit to sit on the throne in our hearts and help us to live the Christian life in such a way that we reflect who Jesus is. As I have just said, the only Jesus many people will ever see is the Jesus they see in you and in me. That is both a great opportunity and a great responsibility. Well, tomorrow we'll finish up this month with part two of When the Holy Spirit Controls Your Life. And as I mentioned to you, after that we began this new series, which I think is going to be a blessing to you all as we talk about making sense of it all, seeing the world with a biblical perspective. Don't forget to get your copy of the book on the Holy Spirit. It's yours for the asking when you send your gift to Turning Point today. So we look forward to hearing from you. And thank you so much for listening. I'm David Jeremiah.
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1: Turn with me in your Bibles to Psalm 119. We're going to be looking at verses 97 to 104 as we started to do a summer in the Psalms. And as you can see, it is this great chapter, Psalm 119, with 176 verses. And so we're taking Sunday and Wednesdays to try to get through this chapter. And then after that, then we will get back to the book of Romans as we're going verse by verse through the book of Romans on Sunday mornings. And then we will get back into 2 Kings on Wednesday nights, going through the Old Testament on Wednesday nights and the New Testament on Sunday mornings, and just loving the Word of God. And Lord, thank you so much for this time you've given us right here to sit at your feet and learn from you. Speak into our hearts. Lord, I pray that the words of my mouth and the meditation of my heart be acceptable in your sight. Oh, Lord, my strength and my redeemer, in Jesus' name, amen. All right, Psalm 119, looking at verses 97 to 104. And the title of this message is, What Do You Love? Take a moment and evaluate your own heart. What do you love? Now, as believers in Jesus Christ, we have been given a new set of desires. Why? Because we have been made new. Old things are passed away, and behold, all things become new, according to 2 Corinthians 5:17. And in these verses, the psalmist is going to show us what we should be loving as believers, and we should be loving God and loving his word. Look what he says there in verse 97. He says, Oh, how I love your law. It is my meditation all the day. Now, he starts this section by first declaring what he loves, and it is God's word, which he described as his law. Two other times he declares his love for the word of God. We saw that in verses 47 and 48. However, he put more passion behind it this time around. He seemed to imply the longer he spent with the word of God, the more passionately he loved it. Notice how he described his love for God's word in the present tense. He said, Oh, how I love your law. Not, Oh, how I used to love your law. As if there was some regret behind the statement. Or one day I hope to love God's law, which is wishful thinking. No, he says, Oh, how I love God's law right now, presently. How would you describe your love for God's word? Would you describe it in the past tense? I used to really love God's word. But Pastor Tony, things have gotten in the way. I don't spend the time in God's word like I used to. Really? As you make that statement or even whisper it in the secret of your heart, does that bother you? It should, because if we have lost our love for God and his word, we should hit the brakes in life and find out what happened and see what took our love away. What has stolen our passion? What is still in time that we used to spend reading it, studying it, and hearing it, being taught? Revelation 2, verses 1 through 7, it says, you have left your first love. A lot of people misquote that and say, well, you lost your first love. No, you don't lose your first love, you leave it. You don't lose it, it's like, you look up and you check in your pockets and people say, what you looking for? I'm looking for my first love. I lost it. No, you leave it. And something has gotten in the way, or someone has gotten in the way that has now robbed you of your passion and your love you once had for the word of God and the things of God. And if this is you, there's hope for you. Because just like with a person, you have to spend time with them to demonstrate your love for them. The same is true with the word. And this is what happened with the psalmist. He spent time with the word of God. He said in the second part of verse 97, look what it says there. It is my meditation all the day. I want to draw your attention to the Hebrew word meditation. Sika is that Hebrew word. And it means to study, to have reflection on, or devotion to. The psalmist was saying God's word was what he studied, he reflected upon, or what he was devoted to. Can I pause right here and just say, what are you devoted to today? What do we meditate on, notice, all the day, like he said here? Our answer to this question will reveal what our lives are truly all about and what we truly love. We can easily say, I just love the Lord and I love his word. We can truly say that. But what we devote ourselves to, what we meditate upon, is truly, truly our true love. For the psalmist, it was God's word. Look what he says there in verses 98 to 100. And you, through your commandments, make me wiser than my enemies, for they are ever before me. I have more understanding than all my teachers, for your testimonies are my meditation. I understand more than the ancients, because I keep your precepts. Now, the psalmist is acknowledging that God, through his word, had made him wiser than his enemies. Then he said, for they are ever before me. We have to realize, because we love God's word, we will constantly have enemies, watch this, ever before us. We think because we smile and we try to be nice to everyone that people will automatically like us and we will not have any enemies. People will dislike you because you have this disposition in your life and their life happens to be so miserable. We will have enemies. Jesus told us this. In John 15, verse 18, when he says, if the world hates you, you know that it hated me before it hated you. Then he said in verse 99, I have more understanding than all my teachers, for your testimonies are my meditation. Then he said in verse 100, watch this, I understand more than the ancient, or Zakon is that Hebrew word. It's not on the screen. It means old or older or senior. He said, I have more understanding than the seniors because I keep your precepts. I was thinking about this and I said, now that time is going on for myself and I'm getting older in life. When years ago, when I first got into ministry about 40 years ago, you know, I was a, you know, young whippersnapper and, you know, I looked at people at my age as ancient, you know. Hey, old boy, you knocking on 60, boy, you old. And, you know, I was a young whippersnapper then at the time. But I began to think about this. I was meditating on this the last couple of days because so often, and here's the bad thing about getting older. So often age can bring about more talk than doing. He said he had more understanding than the older people. Watch this. Because I keep your word. Don't get older and just be a lot of talk about God and not a lot of doing the things of God. It is easy to get like this, saying things like, well, just wait until you get my age. You won't be as zealous. I used to be like you. You know, I was on fire, but, you know, just give yourself a little time. Oh, that is rubbish talk right there. Because that's what happens when we get older. We just become a lot of talk. He says, I become wiser than the elders because I keep. I'm not just talking about it. Because I keep your precepts. Now, these are not prideful statements he is making. He is only acknowledging what God did in his life as a result of his meditation in the Word. Now, watch this. This I was thinking about. Watch this. Could his enemies that he mentioned in verse 98 have been his teachers previously? But as soon as he began to give them true answers from God's Word, they became his enemies? Could be. There have been many young people who have been raised in the solid teaching of the Word of God and gone off to colleges and universities and have given them biblical answers, and the professors have become their enemies, like the psalmist is describing here. We have to pray for our children as they're in college, the ones in college, as well as, you know, schools, period. Because this could be happening to them. Pray that they will stand on the Word of God and not cave in to the peer pressure and the political correctness agenda being pushed on them. Pray that they will stand. Because they are pressured to. I remember, you know, and some of you will remember this as well. I remember when it was a time where folks will say, you know, that Christianity stuff, you know, don't be shoving that stuff down my throat. And look at the society now, shoving everything down our throats. But if we speak up, don't be shoving that, don't be pushing that religion stuff. Oh, but it's okay for you to push your agenda. So now you send your precious little babies off to either public schools or off to colleges and universities. And because you taught them some scripture, they got some word under them, they hear something sideways and they raise their hand. Don't be shocked if all of a sudden the professors, those teachers, become their enemy. This is what the psalmist is describing here. This is so important because it is showing us that God's word is more important than anything the secular teachers can teach you. Why? Because like Jesus said in John 6:63, he said, the words that I speak to you are spirit and they are life. Jesus is saying what I'm saying to you can give you eternal life. They're not merely everyday human words. These words can get you to heaven.

0: heaven. And this is why they are way more important than what a professor can try to teach you, because the word of God has the power to save a soul. That's how powerful the word of God is. It says in 1 Peter 1:23, it's not on the screen for you note takers. It says, being born again, not of a corruptible seed, but of incorruptible by the word of God. The word of God can make you born again. The word of God can get you to heaven. The word of God is not the words of man. This is why I always chuckle when people say, that Bible, man wrote that Bible. Man couldn't come up with this if he had a million years to sit down with paper and pen. Couldn't come up with it. Jesus said these words are spirit and they are life. Look at verses 101 and 102. I have restrained my feet from every evil way that I may keep your word. I have not departed from your judgments, for you yourself have taught me. Now, the psalmist understood something that we should all pay close attention to. Notice how he said in verse 101, I have restrained my feet from every evil way that I may keep your word. He understood that he had to restrain himself from things, people, and places in order for him to better understand God's word. There was some sacrifice he had to make in order for him to know God's word, to the point where he would be wiser than his teachers, the elders, and his enemies. He knew that there were some things he couldn't do, places he couldn't go anymore. Now watch this. The Hebrew word for restrain is kela, and it means to withhold, to refuse, or to stop. In order for us to know God's word to this degree, there are some things we must stop doing, refuse to participate in, or withhold from our lives. You heard me mention this a few weeks ago, just by way of quick review. Remember in Hebrews 12:1, it says, lay aside every weight and sin that so easily ensnare you. Now, it says, lay aside every weight and sin that so easily ensnare you. Lay aside. You know, that Greek word is apothathemi, and means to renounce, to put away like a dirty garment. Lay aside every weight. Akos is that Greek word. It means a bulk or mass or something that's heavy. Lay aside every weight or sin, harmatia, means to miss the mark of God's standard. Do you see how what you're doing may not be a sin? It just could be a weight. It is weighing you or slowing you down in your walk with the Lord. And if you don't lay it aside, apothathemi, it will so easily ensnare you. You remember I mentioned this phrase, so easily ensnare you, is one Greek word, euperistatos, and it means to encircle, to distract, or to hinder. The connotation is hindering a runner from running his race by distracting him from running. So if we don't lay aside every weight, not some, every weight and sin, it will hinder or distract you from the Christian race we're trying to run. And this is why the psalmist said, I have restrained my feet, notice, from every evil way that I may keep your word. Then the psalmist described his relationship with God through his word in verse 102. He says, I have not departed from your judgments. Connecting this statement with his enemies in verse 98, meaning that his enemies, his teachers, or the elders might have been the ones trying to get him to depart from God's judgments. He says, I am not departing. We will come in contact with those who will try to get us to depart from God's word. Some new relationship wants you to depart from your purity, that you're making a stand. Some new job or new personal friend may want you to depart from what is right, to do that which is wrong. So be on guard for someone trying to get you to depart from God's word in some area to be in a relationship with them. You have to watch this. They're slick. They're some slicksters. They're out there. And they'll whisper sweet nothings in your ear. And then next thing you know, they're going to be, let's just come on over so we can just watch a movie. And then next thing you know, you become the movie. See, be very mindful and careful of people trying to get you to depart from God's word in some area to be in a relationship with them. I can see some people right now just kind of staring at me right now. Because that person's next to them, see? Okay. Then he said at the end of verse 102, he says, "For you yourself have taught me." Now, this is not saying that we don't need anyone to teach us the Bible, but he is saying what Jesus would later say in John 16, verse 13, which says, "When he, the Spirit of truth, has come, he will guide you into all truth." Meaning, God, you're the one who opens my eyes to your truth, like he said in verse 18 of this chapter. Look what he says in verses 103 and 104. "How sweet are your words to my taste, sweeter than honey to my mouth. Through your precepts, I get understanding. Therefore, I hate every false way." Now, it is because of verse 103 that some scholars believe that David wrote this chapter also. He was saying that God's word was as sweet to him as something that is sweet. David mentioned this in Psalm 19 and verse 10. He said that the word was sweeter also than honey, than in the honeycomb. So some scholars suggest that it was David who could have written this particular chapter. Then he thought of the sweetest thing to his taste buds, and that is honey. He concluded, "No, it is sweeter than honey to my mouth." He is saying that the reading and studying of God's word was more satisfying than honey is to his mouth. Now, keep in mind, as I've been mentioning throughout this chapter, as we've been studying this summer, the psalmist here, it's very well possible that he only had the first five books of the Bible and maybe a couple of other books. And he found them to bring him more satisfaction than the taste of honey. The sweetness of Psalm 23, verse 1, "God being our shepherd, and because of that, we shall not want or lack in our lives." The sweetness of John 3:16 and his love for us, that whoever believes in him shall not perish but have everlasting life. The sweetness of one day there will be a new heaven and a new earth, according to Revelation 21:1. The sweetness of Revelation 21:4, where God will wipe every tear from our eyes and there will be no more death, no more sorrow, no more crying. The sweetness of these verses, and these are just a few other things that are very sweet in the word of God. Well, Pastor Tony, tell us more. No, you go dig for yourself. You see? Go and see that the word is sweet for you. I'm not going to keep putting a spoon of honey in your mouth. You go read it for yourself. Dig it for yourself and taste the sweetness of the word of God. You know, I am a sweet person, as you've heard me say many times. But the sweetness of the reading and the studying of the word of God, there is nothing. You can have a truckload of Reese's peanut butter cups. Cannot compare to the sweetness of God's word. Then the psalmist mentioned where he got his discernment from in verse 104. He said, "Through your precepts I get understanding. Therefore I hate every false way." In other words, it was the word of God that gave him the understanding to discern what was true and what was false. Notice how the psalmist started this section with love in verse 97. Oh, how I love your law. And he ended with hate in verse 104. This shows us that the Christian life is not going to be sweet all the time. Yes, it has its sweet moments and excitement about God's word, but we still live in a sour, ugly world. And like Romans 12:9, that we will be getting back to in some weeks, it says, abhor what is evil and cling to what is good. Now, the Greek word for abhor is apostogeo, and it means to detest. It means to dislike or to hate. In Proverbs 8:13, it said, the fear of the Lord is to hate evil. We should hate, abhor those things in this world that are evil and cling to what is good. And this is the only way that the word of God will forever be sweet to you. I'm telling you now, you cannot do the opposite of what this verse says. You can't abhor what is good and cling to what is evil and think that the word of God is going to be sweet to you. It won't. You'd be, Pastor Tony, say, I need to read this word. And you read it, it's like, what is this? And it's like reading a foreign language. You will never taste the sweet nectar of the word of God as long as you're pigging out on the junk food of this world.
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3: Let me ask you, what's the last thing that you did in your life that was so crazy, so outlandish, so impossible that only God could have pulled it off? Because if everything you've done in your life is something the world can look on and say, wow, you're really good. Wow, you're really smart. You're really talented. You're a great leader. If everything in your life is things that the world can pat you on your back for, you're doing too small of things. God has called you to do things that if it works out, the only logical explanation from an unbelieving world is that God did that. God did that. That is what God has called you to. Live in such a way that people say, only God could have pulled that off. Christian, your obedience is evangelism. Your endurance is a megaphone for God's glory. Your faithfulness makes God undeniably visible. When you stay faithful to what God calls you to build, even your enemies become unintentional worship leaders. When you stay faithful, I'm going to say it again, to what God has called you to build, even your enemies become unintentional worship leaders. So let's make it our goal to make some more worship leaders in this city. Let's make it our goal to make some more worship leaders in this world. People who are unbelievers that will look at our lives and they will observe and recognize God's glory because of our work. I read an anonymous quote that says, live in such a way that those who know you but don't know God will come to know God because they know you. When God finishes something through you, can others see him in it? Or do you take all the glory? Do you take all the credit? Do you make it about yourself? Live in such a way that even your enemies see his handiwork. Your obedience is a testimony. Faithfulness magnifies God's glory much more than eloquence or size. But what is their response to this recognition that it was God who did this work? What is their response? Do they repent? Do they convert? Do they start?

even if we get it right, it doesn't mean that all those people are going to come to Christ. Opposition can be silenced without being sanctified. Remember what we said last week, contact with holy things, if it does not convert, hardens their heart. And that's what happened with the enemies of Israel. They saw that it was God, but it didn't change their hearts. It just hardened their heart. The light of Jesus Christ, if it doesn't convert the listener, plunges them into deeper darkness. I want to illustrate this for you with a Bible story. And when I first saw this, when I first read this, it blew my mind. You remember the story of Judas betraying Jesus? We just read the Last Supper, and that's actually the story, the text in Scripture when that takes place, when Judas betrays Jesus. Well, I want to point something out to you that you might have missed before. Again, when I first saw this, I was like, I can't believe that's in the Bible. That's incredible and terrifying. First of all, at the end of Judas's story, we find out that Judas was never saved. How do we know that? Well, Jesus calls him a son of perdition. And then Jesus says it would have been better for him had he never been born. So Judas ended up in hell. That's what Jesus is saying. Now in Matthew 26, Jesus is at the Last Supper, and it says, when it was evening, he reclined at the table with the 12. So all 12 disciples are there. All 12 disciples are hanging out with Jesus, and Judas is one of them. And it says, as they were eating, he said, truly I say to you, one of you will betray me. And then one after another, it says, and listen carefully to what the Bible says. One after another, it says, each of them began to say, Lord, is it I? All of them say that, Lord, is it I? Lord, is it I? Lord, is it I? And then they come to Judas, and Judas says, it says in the Bible, Judas, who was betraying him, answered and said, Rabbi, is it I? You catch the difference? 11 people, Lord, is it I? Lord, is it I? Lord, is it I? Lord, is it I? Judas, Rabbi, is it I? 11 out of the 12 were like, you're my Lord. My knee is submitted to you. I recognize your authority. I know that you're God and I have faith in you. But for Judas, he's like, I think you're a really good teacher. I think you're powerful. I think you're smart. And that's the difference for people. Just because you think Jesus is cool, or said smart things, or might do powerful things for you, doesn't necessarily mean that you're converted. Who is Jesus to you? Is he your Lord or is he just a rabbi? Not all reverence ends in repentance. And just because they backed off the enemies of Israel doesn't mean that they bowed down. The enemy was intimidated, but not repentant. And our integrity won't convert everyone. What it does is it forces them to reckon with the reality of God. And that's our role. We're not called to save everybody. We're just called to force them to reckon with the reality of God. Then God does the work and they make the choice. We're just called to show them the way. It doesn't mean everyone's going to get converted. Spiritual victories will make your enemies take notice, but not necessarily change sides. And the enemy didn't just throw in the towel. We see in our last point, they changed tactics. And we need to expect resistance even after success. And our third and final point is that the victory was visible, but the attacks became subtle. Look at verse 17. And also in those days, the nobles of Judah sent many letters to Tobiah. Remember Tobiah? He's one of the three big bad guys. Sanballat, Tobiah, and Geshem. They sent many letters to Tobiah, and the letters of Tobiah came to them. For many in Judah were pledged to him because he was the son-in-law of Shechaniah, the son of Arah, and his son Jehohanan had married the daughter of Meshulam, the son of Berechiah. And they reported his good deeds before me and reported my words to him. Tobiah sent letters to frighten me. Nehemiah 6:17 says, in those days, the nobles of Judah sent many letters to Tobiah. So right after the victory is visible. The nations look upon the victory. They're disheartened. They recognize it was God who did it. Right after the victory, there's more attacks. The enemy didn't go home. They just went underground. And this is astonishing to me. It should be astonishing to you. The nobles, the people of influence, the head honchos within Israel

0: and Judah are passing notes back and forth with one of the greatest enemies of Israel. Whisper campaigns, political side deals, spiritual compromise. The opposition turned political, relational, and internal. The nobles, the elite, were secretly allied and still talking with Tobiah. Again, Tobiah, one of Nehemiah's biggest enemies, we find out from this text. Well, Tobiah has relatives and friends inside the walls. And I want to point out, this wasn't just social interaction. We're not getting mad at these nobles of Judah for having a friend who wasn't a Christian. That's not the issue here. It wasn't just social interaction. It wasn't just a cup of coffee to see how you've been and catch up on your life. They were reporting to Tobiah and undermining Nehemiah while praising the enemy to Nehemiah. The nobles were covenantally and politically compromised in that they were connected to Tobiah by intermarriage. Now, why is this such a big deal? Tobiah, we read in Nehemiah, is referred to as Tobiah the Ammonite. Tobiah was an Ammonite. The Ammonites were one of the biggest enemies of Israel with a long legacy of opposition. And intermarriage here isn't about ethnic compromise. It's not about racism. It's about spiritual compromise. In Deuteronomy 23:3, God commands the Israelites, an Ammonite or Moabite shall not enter the assembly of the Lord. Even to the 10th generation, none of his descendants shall enter the assembly of the Lord forever. Now, we might look at that through our warped 2025 lens and say, that seems so intolerant. The God of the Old Testament is so intolerant. Why would he say something like that? But I want to point this out. This is hugely important. Tolerance and compromise come from the same tree. Tolerance and compromise come from the same tree. And you need to get this. When we tolerate sin in our midst, that often leads us to compromise on those same sins. Look, everyone in here agrees on some level that intolerance is a good thing. No, it's not. Don't believe me. Is it okay to smoke in a cancer hospital? It's a question. Is it okay to smoke in a cancer hospital? You're so intolerant. Is it okay for a convicted sex offender to become a kindergarten teacher? No, that's so intolerant. So you believe in intolerance to some level. We're on the same page. What I've noticed, though, is everyone believes in intolerance until they don't like it when intolerance applies to something they're doing.
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0: See, tolerance is a satanic counterfeit to repentance. Repentance says, I'm wrong and I need to change. That's what repentance says. I'm wrong and I need to change. Tolerance says, you're not wrong, you just need to accept yourself. Now, depending on your Bible translation, tolerance is mentioned between 3 to 5 times in the Bible. It's not mentioned a lot. But every time it is only ever mentioned as something negative that God rebukes. And we need to get this because it flows from the heart and the love of God. It's because Jesus loved the man possessed by legion that he refused to tolerate the demons harming him. And so he exorcised those demons so that that man could live a life that God had intended him to live. And there are some churches that have adopted the world's definition of love and tolerance. And because of that, everyone and everything is welcome except the lordship of Jesus Christ. Accept solid Bible teaching. And when that happens, it's the job of faithful shepherds to warn people, watch out, leave, get your kids out of that church, get into a church that teaches the Bible. And people, whenever I say those kind of things, say, well, that's just mean. Why would you say that? Why would you be divisive? Here's what's mean. Allowing somebody to continue teaching something that if believed will send people to hell. That's mean. And people will say, well, stop poking the bear. If the bear you're referring to is talking about the one that's devouring the sheep of God, you need to know I'm not trying to poke it. I want to kill it. The wall was up, but the people closest to Nehemiah were playing both sides. They tolerated sin. They compromised. They did what God had told them not to do. And because of that, there were spies in their midst. There were people in their midst who were not loyal to God, but were loyal to Tobiah. Think of malware on a computer. You don't need a hacker to break your door down if someone inside the system lets them in through a shady link. Right? Have you ever done that? You clicked on a link in an email and you're like, I shouldn't have clicked on that. And then your computer's just toast. But who let him in? You did. You clicked the link. That's exactly what's happening here. There was political and spiritual compromise and tolerance even inside the walls. Christian, beware of post-victory infiltration. Satan shifts from a test will come after the breakthrough. Don't let the success that you experience breed naivete. The devil doesn't quit, he just gets sneaky. The threat isn't always outside your walls, it's the compromise inside your circle. An internal compromise is so much more dangerous than external attacks. Why? Because the wall can't protect you from what you invite in through compromise. And some allies that you have, some people in your life that you think are your friends, are still tied to old enemies. And just because they're near you doesn't mean they're for you. So watch for praisers who are really spies. Sometimes the enemy you need to watch for has your number saved in their phone. And loyalty to God might mean that you have to distance yourselves from certain relationships that you thought were good, but you realize on the other side of the victory, that's not healthy. And so you have to pray and ask for discernment from the Holy Spirit. You have to pray and seek the face of God. And just because someone flatters you and says nice things about you doesn't mean they're for you. As a matter of fact, oftentimes it's the people who flatter you constantly that are actually the ones who want to destroy you. Now, again, I'm not telling you to live your life paranoid. Does everyone who I have in my life, do all my friends, are they all against me? No, I'm not telling you that. I'm just telling you, you have to be watchful. You have to be mindful. You have to be aware. Don't wear your heart on your sleeve. Don't give everybody everything. Talk to God about your life. Let him be the one who you intercede to and bring your deepest, darkest secrets to. Let him be the one that you communicate to. And then from there, build a close relationship of people who you observe and look at their life and you see a repeated lifestyle of integrity, honesty, and faithfulness and invite them into your life to be your circle. What voices are influencing you behind the wall? Be careful who has your ear because they might be working with your enemy behind your back. And you can build a wall for protection and still lose everything through the people you let speak into your life. Let's look at the end of verse 19. It says, and Tobiah sent letters to frighten me. Even after the wall is finished, the warfare continues. Nehemiah is still getting threats. Nehemiah is still getting pressure. The wall's done, but the enemy's not. The attack keeps coming. The victory was visible, but the attacks became subtle. Now, in our lives, we need to recognize that we can't mistake the end of a project for the end of the process. I talked about this in the beginning. So I want to ask you, are you prepared for what comes after success? Because again, Satan doesn't stop. He just switches tactics. The devil doesn't stop when the wall goes up. He just changes strategies. So don't be shocked when attacks follow achievement. You finish the wall, awesome. Pick up your shield. Pick up your shield. Prepare. Be ready for the next attack. Victory invites new battles. So don't just build walls. Build spiritual endurance. Leaders have to develop spiritual discernment and emotional endurance. Let me tell you, if you're going to be a leader for any amount of time, you're going to go through the gamut.

0: And you've got to have emotional endurance. To live life in this world, you have to have emotional endurance. Because again, after every mountaintop, there's a valley. And that's emotionally exhausting, isn't it? It's exhausting if you're like, man, everything in life is mountaintop, valley, mountaintop, valley. When are the valleys going to stop? When you're dead. That's when they're going to stop. As a matter of fact, for Jesus, you know when he said those words, it is finished? It wasn't finished till he breathed his last breath. The work that God has for you won't be finished until you breathe your last breath. So keep working forwards. Keep pushing ahead. Finish the wall. Get that victory and pick up your shield. Spiritual maturity requires vigilance. Because opposition evolves, it doesn't evaporate. And the devil is relentless. So your faith can't be situational. It has to be anchored in something. The enemy didn't need to break the wall because he had a foot in the back door. Flattery and fear are Satan's new strategy when force doesn't work. And that's because the devil knows he can't stop what God started. So instead, he'll just try to slow you down with drama, gossip, and low-level warfare. So what do you do when the wall is done but the whispers keep on coming? When the project ends but the pressure doesn't? What do you do when you're finished but still fighting? I want to give you one more thing, and it's not in our outline in your bulletin, but you can write it down. It really is the fourth point. Stay faithful after the finish line. Christian, as we close, you might have done some great things for the Lord in your life. You might be today standing on a completed wall, saying, I did it. I completed the task that God has given me. Don't confuse completion with closure. Just because the wall is up doesn't mean the war is over. Nehemiah didn't hang up his tool belt. He picked up discernment, and so should you. So stay on guard after the wall is built. The wall was done, but Nehemiah's real leadership was just beginning. We have another 7 chapters of Nehemiah's leadership on display. Once the wall is built, the work really begins. And the end of the battles within our lives is often just the beginning of another. So be ready. Celebrate the victory, but don't step off the wall. The wall was finished, but Nehemiah wasn't. And neither are you. Again, you'd think that the book of Nehemiah would come to a close after the wall is rebuilt. But again, we're only halfway through the book. They got the victory, but that's only half the story. The wall was finished, but the warfare wasn't. They were finished, but still fighting. And I want to point this out because we're halfway through the year right now, 2025, right? And what was our vision for 2025? Taking ground. Taking back the ground the enemy has stolen. And we just came off 2 weekends ago a huge victory in that mission. Freedom Celebration and Love Day were a wild success. Hundreds and hundreds of people said yes to Jesus. And I was remarking with people who were standing there saying, I've never heard the name of Jesus glorified in this part of town this way before. The name of God was glorified. God did a mighty work. We experienced a great victory. And it can easy to be kicked back and say, we did it. We won. Now we can rest. We're only halfway through the year. And God's not done. The story's not over. There's still work to be done and battles to be fought. The wall might be done, but I'm not. What God builds through you, he wants to continue in you. So maintain spiritual vigilance after spiritual success. Finishing the task is not the end of the journey. Faithfulness is a lifelong calling, and we need to maintain spiritual vigilance in that process. I want to leave you with 3 things for you to do as you find yourself finished but still fighting. Number 1, stay focused. Stay focused. You should write these down if you're taking notes. Stay focused. Victory invites new forms of vulnerability. So guard your heart after the high. You finish your wall, but are you guarding your heart? Stay focused. Number 2, stay clean. Again, compromise often starts with conversations. We tolerate sin, and it leads us to compromise. Discern the voice behind the flattery. You block the enemy, but did you invite compromise? Some of you have built the wall, but you've let the wrong people in the gates. And you need to examine those relationships in your life. And third and finally, stay strong. Celebrate the victory, but stay spiritually awake. The enemy may come back with letters, but you've got truth and armor. And some of you are done with the project, but you're exhausted by the pressure. You feel weak. You feel disheartened, and yet it was your victory. Stay strong. Craig Rochelle said, finishing strong is more about what you do after the wall goes up than how fast you build it. See, God's not just looking for people who can start projects. He's raising up people who finish and keep fighting after they do.
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1: You need the Word of God as a foundation. You need fellowship with the people of God. And you need to spend time praying to God and praying one for another. So we all must seek to help younger believers grow in their faith. One of the overarching lessons from this whole chapter is that not only should we care about other believers, but that we should help them grow. We should do what we need to do, make the necessary sacrifices to help new Christians, baby Christians, other believers to be encouraged and strengthened in their faith.
0: If you look around your church, who do you see? Probably the most noticeable people are those who are the most mature in their Christianity. After all, they're the ones who tend to become pastors, worship leaders, teachers, and ministry leads. But today, Pastor John has a reminder. There are also new, young, inexperienced, novice Christians in your congregation, and God is calling you to minister to them. Someone took you under their wing when you were a new Christian. Now, it's time for you to do the same. Now, let's join Pastor John in the book of 1 Thessalonians chapter 3. As he begins his message, How to Be a Caring Christian.
1: Heard the story of a little boy who was in a first grade Sunday school class, and he was asked by his teacher, what is a saint? So remembering that he had gone into the sanctuary and seen the stained glass windows, he answered his teacher and said, a saint is someone whom the light shines through. What a beautiful picture that is. You know, the Bible tells us that we're all saints. We sometimes forget that as a Christian, I've been sanctified, set apart in Christ, and the Bible declares us to be saints. We don't always live saintly lives, but positionally before Christ, we are indeed saints. So my question is the light shining through you as a saint? In this dark world, what we need today is Christians who are caring and loving and sacrificing themselves for others. So let the light shine through you. In our text today, we see the light shining through the Apostle Paul. We see his pastoral love and care for the people of God. Now again, just a little reminder of where we're at in our study of the book. In chapter 1, we had Paul's praising them for their faith and their hope and their love. So Paul was actually talking about their good walk with God. Then in chapter 2 and 3, we find Paul is vindicating himself against the critics that attacked him. Now this is what they said, and it'll help you to understand this chapter. They said, Paul left you because he doesn't love you. And that Paul didn't come back to you because he didn't care about you. So in this chapter, Paul is explaining his absence. It's a continuation from chapter 2, where he's explaining that he was taken away without wanting to leave. He tried to get back. He said, Satan hindered us. We tried to get back to you, but we were hindered. So he continues that theme, and there are two important sections or pictures we see of Paul's pastoral love and care for God's people. We see in verses 1 to 9, Paul's affectionate care. We see in verses 10 to 13, Paul's fervent prayer. So we see his affectionate care for the believers in Thessalonica. And this is really a pastor's heart opened up for his people. And then we see, secondly, in verses 10 to 13, his prayer for the people of God. Now,

forbear. Paul's basically saying, we couldn't stand it any longer. We've been torn away from you. We wanted to know how you were doing. We thought it good to be left alone at Athens. And we sent Timothy, verse 2, our brother and minister of God and our fellow laborer in the gospel of Christ, to do this, to establish you and to comfort you concerning your faith, that no man should be moved by these afflictions, for yourselves know that we were appointed thereunto. For verily or truly, when we were with you, we told you before that we should suffer tribulation, even as it came to pass, and you know. For this cause, when I could no longer forbear, he repeats what he said in verse 1, I sent to know your faith, lest by some means the tempter have tempted you and our labor be in vain. But now when Timothy came from you unto us, and he brought unto us good tidings or good news, the gospel of your faith and love, and that you have good remembrance of us, always desiring greatly to see us, as we also to see you. Therefore, brethren, we were comforted over all our afflictions and distress by your faith. For now we live, since you stand fast in the Lord. For what thanks can we render to God again for you all, for the joy wherewith we joy for your sakes before God. Now, I want you to notice three things. First of all, Paul's concern for them in verse 1. He says, wherefore. Now, this wherefore ties together what Paul says in chapter 3 with everything he said in chapter 2. So if you get a chance, go back and read chapter 2. Keep reading without skipping a beat into chapter 3. And Paul's basically at the end of chapter 2. Back up one verse, chapter 2, verse 20. He said, for you are our glory and our joy. So he's affirming his love for them. You bring us glory and joy when we see you in the presence of the Lord. Therefore, when we could stand it no longer, in verse 1. Now, when he says we could no longer forbear, if I were paraphrasing that, I would re-paraphrase that. We were freaking out. You say the apostle freaked out? Yes, the apostle freaked out. I was going crazy. I couldn't stand it any longer, so I decided to be left alone at Athens, and I sent Timothy to know how you were doing. And we'll get there in just a second. But Paul is expressing his pastoral concern and love for them. And the point is that he was willing to be left alone in Athens. Now, to get the background on not only this verse and verse 2, but the entire chapter, go home and read today Acts 17 and Acts 18. I have some people tell me they read that and it really helped them to understand what's going on here in these chapters, because chapters 2 and 3 are historical and autobiographical. Paul is not instructing them. He's not teaching them. He's actually just telling them about his love for them and why he left them and why he couldn't get back to them. He's affirming his love for them and explaining his absence. But the point I want to make is Paul unselfishly gave Timothy to go back to them to help them. Now, when you're in a big city like Athens, you want companionship, you want fellowship, you want a friend. I've traveled around the world. Some of the loneliest, most difficult times I've ever experienced is being on the other side of the globe in a big city all by myself. It's a very lonely feeling, a very lonely experience. And so Paul says, I'm willing to be alone. I'm sending you Timothy because I want to know how you are doing. So he gave himself for others, and he did that out of his concern and love. So my question is, are you willing to give up your comfort? Are you willing to make a sacrifice for the sake of others? Write down Philippians chapter 2 and verse 4, where Paul says, look not every man on his own interests, but every man on the interests of others. So he's telling us not to be all self-absorbed in our cares and our concerns and our own affairs, but that we should be thoughtful and sacrifice for others and be a helper to others. Now notice Paul's concern turns into Paul's commission in verses 2 to 5, where he sends a helper to help them. So he says, I sent Timothy, and my Bible has Timotheus. This is the elongated version of his name, Timothy. It's Latin, Timotheus, our brother and minister of God and our fellow laborer in the gospel of Christ, to do this, to establish you, to comfort you concerning your

faith. So notice we have a reference to Timothy. The name Timothy means one who honors God. He's one of my favorite Bible characters. One of the reasons is because he's a pastor, and I think pastors are awesome. I just happen to love pastors. I have an affectionate care for pastors because I know what they have to deal with. And he was a young pastor, and I started when I was in my early 20s. I started pastoring about 21 years of age. And so Timothy had to be encouraged by Paul. God has not given us a spirit of fear, but of power and love and of sound mind. Let no man despise thy youth, Timothy. He wrote 1 Timothy and 2 Timothy, those two pastoral epistles to this young man. He was a traveling companion of Paul. And when Paul talked about Timothy, I love it, in Philippians chapter 2, he said, I have no one like-minded who naturally will care for your estate. That word like-minded means he's a kindred spirit. And so he was a traveling companion of Paul, and Paul was willing to send him because he loved them and cared about them. Now notice his character is mentioned in verse 2. He's called our brother, number 1. He's called the minister of God, number 2. That phrase, minister of God, the word minister is our word deaconos, where we get our word deacon from. But it's not used in the formal sense of an office in the church of a deacon. It just means basically that he is serving the Lord. He is a servant of the Lord. The word deacon means servant, and it had in its etymology the idea of stirring up dust, because a servant that was a good servant would run around the house so rapidly serving that he would stir up dust. So he's busy, he's fast moving, he's serving others, he's a minister of God. And then notice, thirdly, he's called a fellow laborer in the gospel of Christ. So he was a preacher of the gospel along with Paul the apostle, and a fellow laborer along with him. Now I want you to notice in verses 2-5 why Paul sent Timothy. We have three reasons. Number one, first of all, to establish you. The phrase there means to strengthen you, verse 2. This establish you means he wants to strengthen you. And of course, that would mean in their faith by sharing with them God's word. And secondly, he was coming to them to comfort them. Now, all this is Paul's argument that he loves them. I love you so much, I'm willing to be left alone. I'm going to send my good companion Timothy, and I'm sending him there because he wants to strengthen you in your faith, and he wants to comfort you. The word comfort means to encourage. The Greek word parakletos or parakletos, it is used of the Holy Spirit, where it means to come alongside and to comfort, or strengthen more likely. Not the comfort of soothing somebody, but strengthening them by your closeness to them. And so Timothy would come alongside them and encourage them. So I would translate that, strengthening you and encouraging you. Notice that, in your faith. Paul's great concern for them was that they not falter or fail or be moved away from the faith in Jesus Christ. Now, how would Timothy strengthen them and encourage them the same way we would strengthen and encourage other believers? Through the Word of God, through fellowship, and through prayer. If you want to have a strong faith, you need the Word of God as a foundation, you need fellowship with the people of God, and you need to spend time praying to God and praying one for another. So we all must seek to help younger believers grow in their faith. One of the overarching lessons from this whole chapter is that not only should we care about other believers, but that we should help them grow. We should do what we need to do, make the necessary sacrifices to help new Christians, baby Christians, other believers, to be encouraged and strengthened in their faith. Now, notice thirdly, he sent them because they were in danger of being moved, verses 3 and 4. He says that no man should be moved by these afflictions, for yourselves know that we were appointed thereunto. He says, for verily when we were with you, verse 4, we told you before that we should suffer tribulation, even as it came to pass, and you know. For this cause, so Paul is driving home why he sent them. When I could no longer forbear, I sent to you to know your faith, lest by some means the tempter, being Satan, have tempted you and our labor be in vain, that you got knocked away from your faith in Jesus Christ. Now I want you to note three key words. In verse 3, the word is affliction. In verse 4, the word is tribulation.
And in verse 5, the word is temptations. These are all part of the Christian life. We have affliction, we have tribulation, and we have temptation. Now, he doesn't want us to be moved by these things. A lot of Christians, when they have affliction or tribulation or temptations, they fall away from God. They turn their back on God, or they get overthrown in their faith. So notice in verse 3 that no man should be moved, knocked off course, by these afflictions. The word afflictions means pressuring care or worrisome care, anxiety. I believe that Paul himself was sometimes anxious or concerned or worried. He who wrote, "Cast your cares upon him," Peter did, "for he cares for us," knew what it was to have cares that needed to be cast upon the Lord. So he says, we were going through affliction and you were too. Jesus said, in the world you shall have what? Tribulation. But be of good cheer, for I have overcome the world. It's funny when you go to Hobby Lobby and you look at all the scripture plaques, you don't see any with that scripture on it. In the world you shall have tribulation. Oh, I want that for my kitchen. Not really. But this is part of the Christian life. Pressure, care, then tribulation, verse 4. Verily, for when I was with you, I told you. By the way, we get some insight into the short time that Paul was with them, that he told them that life would be difficult. There would be tribulation, great times of suffering and sorrow. Now, this is not, let's make it clear, this is not a reference to the great tribulation that happens after the church is raptured, and we're going to get the rapture in chapter 4. That happens after the Antichrist is revealed to the world and makes a covenant with Israel for 7 years. So I believe the Bible teaches a pre-tribulational rapture and that we're not appointed to wrath, but to obtain salvation by our Lord Jesus Christ. Amen? So we do go through tribulation. Now, the tribulation that we go through now has as its source, and this is the important distinction, it has as its source for us Christians the world, the flesh, and the devil. The devil's mentioned there in verse 5, the tempter tempts you, and you find out that our labor is in vain. So the world, the flesh, and the devil are all actively attacking us, and we have tribulation. But the great tribulation, after the church is caught up to meet the Lord in the air, 1 Thessalonians 4:13 to 18, comes from God. God will pour out his wrath upon a Christ-rejecting world. So there's two different sources. So sometimes Christians get confused and think, well, you know, we're not promised to be free from tribulation, but we are promised to be delivered from the great tribulation, which is 7-year period that is future. That's not what Paul's talking about. He's talking about the tribulation that they went through right now. And then there were the temptations as well in verse 5. For this cause, when I could no longer forbear, I sent to know your faith. I wanted to know how you were doing in your faith, lest by some means the tempter have tempted you and our labor be in vain. Back in chapter 2 and verse 18, Paul mentions Satan hindered us from coming to you. Now, again, he realized there really is a devil. He's really active and he tries to stumble Christians. So we're worried that maybe he tempted you and our labor among you would be in vain. Now note how trials and temptations can strengthen our faith and help us to grow. Let me give you real quick, just as kind of bullet points, 4 ways trials, afflictions, and temptations can help you in your faith. Number 1, they prove the reality of your faith. Someone said, a faith that cannot be tested cannot be trusted. Years ago, I met a guy that was building a plane in his garage. Now, it's crazy enough to fly a plane, let alone build it yourself. And this guy was in his 80s. But he built a plane, got in the plane, and flew the plane. Now, I'm thinking, man, if I built a plane, I'd hire somebody else to fly it. At least the first time. I want to make sure it works before I get in it, because I'm the one that made it. This guy had so much faith in what he did, he jumped in that plane and takes off. So that plane passed the test of his approval. You don't want to drive over a freeway bridge unless it's been tested, right?
You don't want to get in an airplane unless it's, this is the first time this plane's ever flown. This is the first time the pilot's ever flown. Come on, join the flight. No, thank you. So your faith must be tested in order to be proven that it's real, that it's genuine, it's authentic faith. Secondly, these trials, these temptations, these afflictions, they deepen our fellowship with God and with other believers. They draw us deeper into fellowship with God. Someone said, I thank God for bitter things. They've been a friend to grace. They've driven me from the path of ease to storm the secret place. You can actually look at your life and say, that trial, that affliction, that difficulty brought me to my knees and made me draw closer to God. It made me better, not bitter, and I grew in my faith. And then thirdly, write it down, trials, tribulations, and temptations and afflictions, they help remove the dross of sin from our lives. Now, I don't often mention this, but one of the ways that God sanctifies, makes us holy practically as Christians, is trials and sufferings and hardships. It helps to consume the dross of sin, to refine us as gold, and to make us more like Christ. And then fourthly, write it down, they help us develop Christ-like character. If you value character over comfort, then your trials will not upset you. They'll work for you to be more like Christ. Now notice the third section in verses 6 to 9. We have now Paul's comfort. Timothy returns from Thessalonica, and he brings a good report, and it brings Paul comfort and joy. He says, but now when Timothy came from you back unto us, and he brought us the good tidings. This is the only place in the New Testament where the word gospel or good news is used for not preaching the gospel, but just the good report that Timothy brought. He brought us the good news of the gospel of your faith and your love. Now, this is the Christian life. It's faith toward God and love toward man. So you are loving God and you're loving others, and that you have a good remembrance of us, Paul says, using these words, always desiring greatly. He could have just said always. He could have said just desiring. He could have just said greatly, but he puts all three in there. Always desiring greatly. It's for emphasis, to see us as we also to see you. So Paul says, praise the Lord. They still love me, and I still love them. There's something exciting about a church that loves their pastor and a pastor that loves the people, and the relationship that they have one with another. So Paul's love for these people of God. Now he says, therefore, brethren, we were comforted. Again, the idea of the Parakletos, the Holy Spirit, coming alongside us to encourage us. Over all your, then he uses these words again, affliction, then he adds a new word, distress, by your faith. So we were afflicted, we were distressed, but we're relieved, we're comforted now because we know you're standing. And then notice how Paul's life was bound up in theirs, verse 8. For now we live if you stand fast in the Lord. And better translation would be since. He's not questioning whether they're standing fast. He's affirming that they stand fast. It's since you stand fast in the Lord. So notice how Paul's life was bound up together with the life of the believers there in Thessalonica. Another one of the reasons why I love pastors, and I just have a care for them and a compassion for them, because I am one. And I know that the pastor carries the people of God on his heart 24/7. I don't ever have a moment's time when you're not on my heart, when I'm not praying for you and thinking about you and longing for your faith to be strengthened. It's something that God does in a pastor's heart. So Paul says, now we live because you stand fast in the Lord. John said, I have no greater joy than to hear that my children walk in the truth. So it brought great joy to Paul's heart. How marvelous that was.

0: in Thessalonica. Paul was concerned about them, so he sent Timothy to see how they were doing. When Timothy came back with a good report, Paul was encouraged. Your care for other believers, especially new Christians, is a reflection of your own relationship with Christ. What sacrifices are you willing to make to encourage them?
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0: Next time, Pastor John will move on to one very specific area of life in which you must live carefully in love. Our culture believes that if you're doing something that doesn't appear to hurt anyone, then it's okay. And nowhere is that more evident than in the way it treats sexual activities. But is it really true that you can do something sexually that has no victims? No harm, no foul? Not according to the Word of God. There's much more to learn from Pastor John's series, The Church in the Last Days. So, we invite you to tune in again, right here on Revival Radio.

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0: You're listening to Straight from the Heart, the Bible teaching radio ministry of Calvary Chapel, Philadelphia. Our teacher here on Straight from the Heart is Senior Pastor Joe Foch. We're currently in the New Testament, going verse by verse through the Gospel of Mark. On today's broadcast, we'll continue our study, beginning in chapter 14. Before we finish, I'll give you some additional information so you can contact us with any questions or comments. But first, open your Bible to Mark chapter 14, and let's join Pastor Joe as he continues.
1: And they led Jesus away to the high priest. Now, first he had gone to Annas, who was the high priest in order. Caiaphas, his son-in-law, was an appointee of the Romans. So there were two high priests functioning at this point in time. First to Annas, then to Caiaphas. To the high priest, here it says, and with him were assembled all the chief priests and the elders and the scribes. So they basically have an illegal gathering at night of the Sanhedrin. They're going to try to pass a death sentence. Their own writing said it was illegal to pass the death sentence, first of all, at night, and second of all, within a day. They would meet on it. They would deliberate in their own hearts and minds for a day before they would pass then and say someone was guilty of death. So they're going against all of their own traditions here, trying to get Jesus Christ, of course, off of their hands, calling an illegal evening tribunal. And I'm sure that Joseph of Arimathea and Nicodemus are there and probably protested to some of this. Verse 54, no doubt, Mark hears from Peter, and Peter followed him afar off. That's hard to do, isn't it? Anybody here ever try that? Following Jesus afar off? You know there isn't anywhere else to go. Peter said, who else has the words of eternal life? But sometimes we find ourselves overconfident, sometimes even with the best intentions. Hey, though all these other guys forsake you, Lord, you can count on me. And then we're sleeping when we should be praying. Then when someone wakes us up, we're hacking people's ears off. And, you know, that can happen any day when somebody wakes you up out of a sound sleep, I guess. And now Peter's following, but he's following at a distance. John's gospel tells us that he knew some of the servants of the high priest, and he had them let Peter into the courtyard. Evidently, John's family, wealthy, knew some of the folks here in the courtyard of the high priest. It says, Peter followed him afar off, even into the palace of the high priest, and he sat with the servants, and he warmed himself at the fire. Isn't it interesting? The night was cold. Peter's warming himself at the fire. We're told by Luke that Jesus, when he prayed, sweat great drops of blood on this night, hematidrosis. He was under such agony, asking the Father, if there's any way, let this cup pass. Not the physical passion he would go through, not the beating and the scourging. The cup was the cup of God's wrath poured out without admixture upon the sin of mankind. And he had come to drink that to the dregs and to be the propitiation for our sins. And in such agony as he prayed over that, said he was sweating and, as it were, great drops of blood. Here is Peter warming himself on the same evening at the enemy's fire. And sometimes we have all found ourselves in that position. If we're trying to follow Jesus at a distance, we find ourselves warming ourselves at the enemy's fire. And that happens, I guess, in

They have taken the right of the Jews away to execute the death sentence. Again, the high priest had gone through the streets of Jerusalem wailing, saying the word of God had been broken, because the prophecy of Jacob in Genesis 49 said, the scepter shall not depart from Judah until Shiloh comes. The scepter is the right to bear rule. And the high priest realized when they took the right away to execute the death sentence, they no longer had the scepter in their hand. And the high priest was saying, the word of God is broken because the right to rule has been taken away from us and Shiloh has not come. Of course, little did he know there was a teenager in a carpenter shop in Nazareth that was on the scene to do exactly what Jacob prophesied that he would do. So their problem at this point is they have to come up with civil charges, sedition, revolution, some type of civil charge to have the Romans put him to death for them. So they're seeking some accusations against Jesus to put him to death, but they found none. For many bear false witness against him, but their witnesses agreed not together. They have to have two or three that would agree. And there arose certain and bear false witness against him, saying, we heard him say, I will destroy this temple that is made with hands, and within 3 days I will build another made without hands. And that's not what he had said. In John, Gospel, chapter 3, they were questioning him, asking him for a sign, and Jesus answered and said unto them, destroy this temple. He didn't say, I will destroy this temple. He said to them, destroy this temple, and in 3 days I will raise it up. Speaking, it says, of his resurrection, of his physical frame, the temple of God that was in front of them in the person of Christ. And they bear false witness now, misquoting him. We heard him say, I will destroy this temple that is made with hands, and within 3 days I will build another made without hands. But neither so did their witnesses agree together. They couldn't get them to tell the same story. And the high priest stood up in the midst. Now this is Caiaphas. He's had enough. This has been going back and forth and back and forth and back and forth. Caiaphas stood up in the midst, and he finally asked Jesus, saying, answerest thou nothing? What is it which these witness against thee? But he held his peace. He answered them nothing. Now look, he had been beaten. Peter, it says, is following at a distance. Remember this, it says, servants, be subject to your masters. This is Peter writing, with all fear, not only to the good and gentle, but also to the proud. For this is thankworthy, if a man for conscience toward God endure grief, suffering wrongfully. For what glory is it when you are buffeted, you're treated wrongly, for your faults, if you deserve to be treated that way, and you shall take it patiently? Well, big deal, you deserve that. But if, when you do well and suffer for it, you take it patiently, this is acceptable with God, for even hereunto were you called, because Christ also suffered for us, leaving us an example that you should follow in his steps, who did no sin, neither was guile found in his mouth, who when he was reviled, reviled not again, and when he suffered, he threatened not, but committed himself to him who judges righteously. So Peter, no doubt thinking of that night and how they were screaming at him and accusing him, how they beat him and how he remained silent, and they tried to get him to give testimony. Matthew gives us a few more details of this particular evening. It says, and the high priest arose and said unto him, answerest thou nothing? What is it which these witness against thee? But Jesus held his peace. And the high priest answered and said unto him, I adjure thee by the living God that thou tell us whether thou be the Christ, the Son of God. Now I adjure thee by the living God. He puts Jesus under an oath and realizes if he puts him under an oath that Jesus then has to answer or he'll break the law. Mark says it a bit.

0: it differently here. He says, again, the high priest asked him and said, "Art thou the Christ, the Messiah, the Son of the Blessed?" Now, Peter was there listening. Matthew was not. So we have from Mark, he didn't just say, "Are you the Christ, the Son of God? Aren't you the Son of the Blessed?" Because the Jews, instead of saying the name of Jehovah, would say the word blessed, pointing at Jehovah, but not saying his name, which they considered holy. Peter, being there listening, no doubt communicated to Mark. He says, "Art thou the Christ, the Son of the Blessed?" What a hypocrite, refusing to say the word Jehovah when he has Jehovah tied right in front of him. And Jesus then answered, because he's been put under the oath, "Are you the Son of God, of Yahweh?" And he said, "Ego am I." Not only is he saying, "I'm the Son, I'm the One." Again, he looks into the high priest and says, "I am." A staggering answer. "And you shall see the Son of Man," from Daniel chapter 7, verse 13. You can read that on your own. You shall see the Son of Man sitting on the right hand of power and coming in the clouds of heaven. Do you want to know if I am who you're asking me? I'm more. I am Jehovah God. And I am the Son of Man. And the next time you see me, it's going to be coming in the clouds of heaven with power and great glory. You might as well just tell him the whole thing if he puts you under the oath. And the high priest then rent his clothes. Leviticus 21, verse 10 says the high priest should never tear his clothes, so he's breaking every rule. The high priest then tore his clothes and said, "What need we any further witnesses? You have heard the blasphemy. What think ye?" And they all condemned him to be guilty of death. And some began to spit on him. Some began to spit on "Ego am I," on the "I am." Some of them began to spit on Jehovah God and to cover his face and to beat him and to say unto him, "Prophesy, who hit thee?" He knows who it was that hit him, that mocked him, that spit upon him. But he was heading forward to say, "Father, forgive them, for they know not what they do." He was bearing up under all of this willingly, even to die for his persecutors and his accusers. But die for such as us. And some began to spit upon him. They covered his face and they beat him. He couldn't duck. They began to say to him, "Prophesy." And the servants did strike him. The idea is continually with their palms, with the palms of their hands. And as Peter was beneath in the palace, there cometh one of the maids of the high priest. And when she saw Peter warming himself, she looked upon him and said, "And thou also wast with Jesus of Nazareth." I recognize you. You're one of his disciples. But he denied, saying, "I know not, neither understand I what you're..." I have no idea what you're talking about. And then he went out into the porch, which is by the gate where he had come in, and the cock crew, the rooster, he might have been a roaster, but the rooster crowed. Now again, statute in Jerusalem in this day, no chickens allowed in the city because they were unclean, they were dirty. This one had a job to do, and he was there. And Peter ignores the crowing of the rooster at this point in time. Ignores it, worried about himself. Isn't it interesting? Jesus is in the middle of it, who has the power to bring it all to a halt and yet yields himself to his accusers. They're spitting on him and beating him, and he answers without a lie, "Yes, that I am deity. And you will see the Son of Man coming in the power of heaven with the clouds and great glory." Peter, sitting along the side, lying, denying, not nearly under the pressure that his Lord is under. And Jesus had said, Peter, I'm praying for you. Satan wants to sift you as wheat. I've prayed that your faith doesn't fail. Now, for any of us, you or I, if we were in the circumstance, that's how we would feel. When we walked away from it, we feel like, I really failed. My faith failed. By Jesus' definition, his faith didn't fail. He was failing. But his faith didn't. He didn't change God's. I don't know what you're talking about. I don't know the man. But he's so stressed by the accusation, moving to another place, he doesn't even pay attention to the rooster crowing. And a maid saw him again and began to say to them that stood by, this guy's one of them, right here, he's one of them. And he denied it again, it says. And a little after that, they that stood by said again to Peter, surely thou art one of them. Now again, John's gospel tells us this, one of the servants of the high priest, being his kinsman, whose ear Peter cut off, said, did not I see thee in the garden? So the accusation gets a little thicker now. The guy whose ear he hacked off, his relative works in there too. And he said, wait a minute, I know you. You know, you're one of them too. And it says here, they said, surely you are one of them. And then they said, you're a Galilean. Your speech agreeth there too. You were from Galilee. It was y'all. It was they had a northern drawl. In fact, the Talmud said that at least in Jerusalem, in Judea, no Galilean was allowed to read the scripture in the synagogue because they were so guttural and hard to understand. And now they say, wait, this is a no-brainer. We can tell by the way you talk, you're a Galilean, certainly. And now he's under tremendous pressure. There's this, these folks and a relative of the guy whose ear he hacked off. And look, in verse 71, it says, he began to curse and to swear. I'm glad that's not written out, aren't you? Saying, I know not this man of whom you speak. Now, what he said is literally, I'll be damned. He pronounced anathema upon himself. He cursed himself. He said, let me be eternally damned if I know who this guy is. And he started cursing. They're probably thinking at this point, no, this can't be one of his. No disciple of Jesus would be talking this way. He pronounces a curse upon himself. And the second time, the rooster crowed, and then it says, Peter called to mind the word that Jesus said unto him, before the cock crow twice, thou shalt deny me thrice. And when he thought thereon, he went out and wept. We're told in Luke chapter 22, when that rooster crowed, he turned his head and looked, and Jesus was looking at him. They made eye contact. What do you think that was like? I'm certain Jesus was not going, tough guy, count on you. He wasn't rolling his eyes. I'm sure all of the mercy, all of the compassion he had come to know in 3 years walking with Jesus, all of the depth, all of the grace, all that he couldn't articulate were in this beaten face as Jesus turned and looked at him. And it says, Peter then fled out into the night, weeping. We're not sure what the next few days were like for Peter. He ends up with John. When the women come from the tomb on resurrection morning, they find Peter and John together. No doubt he found some consolation with the other disciples because they had all fled. They had all run. But Peter, the one who boasted, found himself in the middle of this. Mark, when he gives us the record of resurrection morning in chapter 16, verse 7, as the angels are speaking to the women, they said, but go your way, tell his disciples and Peter. He goeth before you into Galilee. There shall ye see him as he said unto you. Imagine that. When the women came from the tomb on resurrection morning, they said, we saw him. The angel spoke to us. They said, go tell his disciples and Peter. Peter must have thought, my name is Mud. What was he thinking at that point? You know, what it means is God Almighty, when he sent the angels from his throne to roll back the stone so the disciples, because not to let Jesus out, he was already out, but to let us in, as they were departing, he said, oh yeah, mention Peter while you're there, will you? And they specifically mentioned Peter. Remarkable. Now look, Peter will tell us in his first epistle, blessed be the God and Father of our Lord Jesus Christ. And he'll tell us there, according to his abundant mercy, who hath begotten us again unto a living hope by the resurrection of Jesus Christ from the dead, who hath begotten us again. According to his abundant mercy, he's begotten us again unto a living hope by the resurrection of Jesus Christ from the dead. Because when the two men come back from Emmaus, we found out he appeared unto the disciples, and they say, and to Peter. He actually took time alone with Peter resurrection morning and said, no doubt, well, I can't say what he said. I don't know what he said, but no doubt he said, shalom. No doubt he said, Peter, the price has been paid. No doubt he said, my resurrection is testimony to the Father's acceptance of my sacrifice. Imagine the Lord meeting with his disciple after this failing. And he says, when you're restored, strengthen your brethren. We will find Peter again in the book of Acts, standing up in front of the religious leaders of the nation. It says, filled with the Holy Spirit. That is all the difference in the world. Here where he had been a coward, there, filled with the Holy Spirit, spoke to this group of people. We see him on the day of Pentecost, and 3,000 people come to Christ as he stands up and he speaks. Here, this one weeping, fleeing into the night, defeated, broken, thought, and he was genuine. How many times have you and I said, Lord, you can count on me. Lord, I'll lay down my life for you. Lord, I'll do. And we've said that so genuinely, and then we find ourselves fumbling and failing, and it seems like an old lesson, and we can look at Mark's gospel and think, oh, I'm familiar with this, and until it happens to us again, and we have to come back to it and say, you know, Lord, it's more beautiful now in my life than it's ever been. Lord, thank you for your grace. And straightway in the morning, the chief priest held a consultation with the elders and scribes and the whole council, and they bound Jesus and carried him away and delivered him to Pilate.
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0: Welcome to Searchlight, a survey through Scripture with Pastor John Corson. It is our desire to bring you a systematic study of the entire Bible, chapter by chapter, book by book. Do you enjoy good mysteries? Well, today on Searchlight, we have a great mystery for you. We started talking about this mystery on our last program as we considered the final verses of the book of Romans. It is there that the Apostle Paul talks about the mystery that has been kept secret since the beginning of the world. Now, we learned that mystery doesn't mean something that can't be figured out. It means something that was once hidden that is now revealed. Let's now join Pastor John for the continuation of this study and the revealing of this most magnificent mystery.
1: Colossians 1, verse 25, as we get to the heart of the mystery, you see. I am made a minister, Paul says, according to the dispensation of God which is given to me for you, to fulfill the word of God, verse 26, even the mystery. Here it is again. The unveiling of something that was previously unknown. I've been made a minister to this end, to reveal to you the mystery which hath been hidden from ages and generations, but now is made manifest to the saints, to whom God, verse 27, would make known what is the riches of the glory of this mystery among the Gentiles, which is Christ in you, the hope of glory. Here it is, the heart of the mystery. It's Christ in you. The Gentiles who are being brought in, the Jews and Gentiles being made a new entity. Here's the heart of the whole issue, the heart of this mystery. It works. You're going to make it. You'll be established. Whatever you were before, Jew or Gentile, it doesn't matter, because now it's Christ in you. That is the hope of glory, not a program given to you, not rules and regulations laid on you, not expectations that are placed before you, but rather, here's the mystery. Christ is in you. He lives in you, and that is the hope of glory. Now, the word hope, in the Bible sense of the word, as you know, means the absolute expectation of coming good. And it's Christ in you. That's the hope of glory. That's the mystery. Not religion, not programs, not 12-stepping, not trying harder, not getting it together, not follow-up types of materials. As good as those things may be, that's not the key. The key is Christ is living in you. So I know that when my kids are tempted to do something that they shouldn't do, or when I plunge into something which I shouldn't be doing, thinking, saying, I know Christ is in me and Christ is in them. This is the mystery. And that even at the very time of the temptation or of the sin or of the difficulty,

0: that they're going to be exceedingly uncomfortable. And the Lord will let them go so far, and then he'll pull them back. They might splat. I might get spanked. But I know that he is in them. He is in me. He is faithful to establish you and establish your kids and your friends and your neighbors and those baptized Sunday after Sunday after Sunday. This is the mystery, not a philosophy, not a good way of living, not activism in moral politics or whatever it might be. It's Christ in you. Did you read in the paper? End of last week, amazing story. In Hawaii, a Mrs. Mimi Lazarus Goldberg, her husband died. They were holding the services, not in Hawaii, but they were going to hold the services in their hometown of Oakland, California. So she went to the Nu'uana mortuary, and she had them tend the body, and they were to ship the body of her husband from Hawaii to Oakland, California. When the casket arrives in Oakland, they open it up, and there is Mrs. Mimi Goldberg's husband's body, along with, in a bag, a dead pig. Now, for a Jewish woman to ship her husband and find that in the transport box was also a dead pig caused a great deal of understandable consternation. Here's what happened. The Nu'uana mortuary was planning a luau. They were having a luau that evening on the beach there outside of Waikiki. And somebody brought in a small pig that was going to be taken to the luau, as is custom. They put this little pig in a plastic bag. Somebody else came in the mortuary and for some reason assumed that those contents in the plastic bag, which this person did not look into, were personal effects of the passed away, the deceased. So this person put that bag, the baby pig, in the casket and it was shipped on its way. The clincher is, when Mrs. Mimi Goldberg found out what happened, of course she was chagrined, a Jewish lady, sending her husband's body with a pig in the same box. It's not a good match. And she turned the matter over to her lawyer, and the lawyer said, "This is a matter that is of great concern to us," and the person that was telling the story, commentating on it, said the lawyer indicated that he would go hog wild over this issue. Recorded in the San Francisco Chronicle last week, I thought, my goodness, interesting story. Lawyers upset, funeral home workers mistaken, terrible problems coming down, all because they sent a dead body, if you would, and there was no safeguards to make sure that it would arrive in the way that it was intended to. Listen carefully. A lot of people view Christianity that way. Oh, we get saved, and now here's some rules, here's some regulations, here's some standards, here's a code to live by, some activities to take on. No way. No way. Jesus Christ and true Christianity, and this is what Paul is pressing into, this mystery. It is not intended to make bad people good. It is not intended to make good people better. But the mystery is this, to make dead men alive. Christ in you. We're not shipping you out. Here's some rules and regulations. I hope you make it to your destiny. It's Christ in you. Now, if Mr. Goldberg in the casket was alive, that event would have never taken place. Well, am I going to make it? What if I'm shipped with the wrong stuff? What if I get involved in the wrong deal? What if my kids? What if my parents? What if my friends? What's going to happen? Paul says, now unto him that is able to establish you. Why? Because he's alive. It's Christ in you that is the hope of glory, you see. And he is going to see you through. And this is the mystery hidden from the ages past. They couldn't get it. They couldn't understand it. That, wow, Christ would be living in men. And so, one more passage, and then we are done. The last time this mystery and this mystery is mentioned, turn with me to Timothy's epistle. Paul's writing to Timothy, 1 Timothy chapter 3, verse 16. Paul says this, oh man, without controversy, great is the mystery of godliness. Great is this mystery. Great is this mysterion. Are my friends going to live godly? Are my kids going to do well? That's the question. Paul says, without controversy, great is this mystery of godliness. That God was manifested in the flesh. When? When Jesus came as the babe of Bethlehem. That he was justified in the Spirit. When? When the Spirit came upon Jesus at the Jordan River, and he was baptized in water and baptized in power by the Spirit, and a voice from heaven said, this is my beloved Son, in whom I am well pleased. And seen of angels. When was he seen of angels? After he was baptized in water and baptized with the Spirit, he was driven into the wilderness where he was tempted for 40 days. And he overcame the temptation. And it says the angels came and ministered to him. Preached on to the Gentiles. When? Oh, after he came back from the temptations. The next thing we see him doing is healing and sharing and teaching and preaching. Not just to the Jews, but to the Gentiles. The Roman centurion who had such faith. The Syrophoenician woman who was concerned about her daughter's situation. Read the Gospels. He was sharing himself not just with the Jews, but also with the Gentiles. Believed on in the world. When? Yes, they believed on him. Crowds gathered around him. People began to march behind him. But ultimately, things caved in seemingly there in Jerusalem. We will not have this man rule over us. And they crucified him. But it was all part of the plan. For you see, he died for our sins on that tree. And after that, he was received up into glory. He rose again from the dead. And he went to heaven. Now Paul says, great is this mystery. The mystery of godliness. God manifested in the flesh. Justified by the Spirit. Seen of angels there in the wilderness. Preached amongst the Gentiles. Believed on in the world. Taken up into heaven. What is the mystery? It's this. That Jesus who is victorious over the enemy, who never succumbed to any temptation personally, justified by the Father as the voice rang out audibly, yet a person who can relate to you and me, this same Jesus received up into glory, up into heaven, and came to us by sending us his Spirit. He lives in my heart. Not only does he live in heaven, but by his Spirit, he lives in the hearts of men and women. This is the mystery. And they and you and me will be godly based upon the mysterion. Christ is in you. That's the hope. I hadn't done this in about 3.5 years or longer, but I found myself just drawn to go on Wednesday morning to Lithia. So I get into Lithia Park, go up into the woods a bit, and I begin to open up this book on the Apostle Paul. Just sat down on the bench, the picnic table, opened it up, and thought, this is, I haven't been here in years. This is going to be great. Just studying here, reading about Paul a bit. just cracked it open, and this guy comes up to me. One of the most interesting people that I've had the privilege of meeting in my life thus far. 75 years of age. Clear, piercing blue eyes. Craggly face. Interesting persona. I don't know where he came from. Just all of a sudden, he's standing before me, and he says, "What you reading?" And I said, "I'm reading a book about Paul." And this classic guy reared back and sort of belly laughed. "Ha ha. Oh yeah," he said. "I'm an atheist. I'm an evolutionist." And I said, "Well, if I'll be a monkey's uncle." I did. And then he told me why he was an evolutionist. And I was astounded. I was amazed. I was blown out. The guy's grasp on science, cosmology, philosophy, just absolutely flabbergasted me. His quoting of authors and books and statistics of which I was vaguely familiar, I knew that he knew what he was talking about. And we talked, and I thought the conversation might go for 10, 20, 30 minutes perhaps. 3.5 hours later, I said to him, "What do you do for a living? What did you do?" He goes, "I was a diesel mechanic." I said, "Your grasp of philosophy, of theology, of cosmology, science, we've been talking here for 3.5 hours, debating, sharing, really enjoying the conversation immensely. I said, how can this be that you were a diesel mechanic with that kind of educational background?" He goes, "Oh, I'm self-taught." He said, "I just realized a number of years ago how little I knew." And so he was a guy that started reading voraciously. In fact, the night before we were talking, he had finished 3 books in one evening. Substantial books. Maybe the most intelligent person I've ever talked to. And we began talking back and forth, and I was so engaged in this discussion with him. Talking about the relevancy of Jesus Christ, the viability of the creationist model. Talking about the irrefutable proof of Jesus' resurrection. In his sharing with me, he said, "I don't even call men, men." I said, "What do you call them?" He said, "Homo sapiens." And I said, "Why is that?" He said, "Because men do not deserve the title of man. The way that we treat each other, what goes on among us, what goes on within us, absolutely refutes the designation man." And he went on to explain a little more why that was so. I said, "So what's the solution to this observation that you're making about what I would call the depravity of mankind, the evil of humanity?" He said, "Like the dinosaurs, like so many creatures before us, the earth itself will dispel man, and some other life form will evolve that will be a step beyond, a step above." And I said, "Sir, are you suggesting that there is no hope for man or Homo sapien to even evolve into what you would say would be a social creature?" "I don't think so." And he shared his reasoning why some more. And I said, "Man, then you have no hope at all for anything, do you?" He said, "For today, I'm enjoying talking with you," he said. "You're the first Christian," he said, "I've talked to that's listened and been able to interact with me." He said, "I've enjoyed this immensely. But I have no hope for tomorrow." And After another half hour or so, and it was really getting late, we closed off the conversation, and I said his name, and then I said, "God bless you." And he looked at me and laughed. What could he say? He couldn't say, "God bless you too." And I shook his hand and I said, "Oh man, when the Lord gets a hold of your life with the experiences you've had, the places you've lived, the books you've read, the things that you know, when the Lord gets a hold of you," I said, "you're going to be one dynamic brother, one dynamic part of the body of Christ." And he chuckled and laughed again and walked away. I sat there and I was amazed, and I'll tell you why. Just as strong as the impression was to me to go there to Lithia Park, I know now, without a doubt, it was a divine appointment. So too was this impression. The impression was this. As I saw this man, I was realizing that either I was the first stop on a new life for him, or the last opportunity he'll have to give his heart and mind to Christ Jesus. I know that to be so. I can't tell you how, except to say this is the mystery of godliness. Christ in us. I know that for him, it's either the first stop that day in Lithia Park on a whole new life, or it's the final stop that God sent his way. I pray and hope that this man will open up his heart to the mystery. Not philosophy, not cosmology, not theology. Christ in you, man. The living Jesus will live in you. And hey, I said to him, he's going to navigate your life. He's going to see you through both now and in the ages to come. It's the hope of glory. The Christ in you by his Spirit will be drawn to the Christ in heaven, just like an iron magnet draws iron clippings. So too, Christ in me is drawn to the Christ who's in heaven, and I'm going to be spending eternity. It's magnetic. It's wonderful. We're destined, you see, the hope of glory. I leave you with this thought. Without the internal Christ, the mystery of godliness, Christ in you, man is sentenced to either despair, to legalized religion, to worrying about neighbors and loved ones and friends and others. But if we understand the mystery, Christ living internally, great is the mystery of godliness. Christ, who relates to us, died for us, rose again, and now lives in us, that is the great mystery. And guess what? You're going to make it. So are these who were baptized. So are my children. So are my family and friends and neighbors. All that are really recipients of this mystery. Christ in them. That's the key. Paul writes that to the Romans saying, hey, this is the mystery. He's going to establish you because he lives in you. What a beautiful comfort that is for me.
1: What a great hope that is. We are going to make it. We are established. How do we know this? Because Christ lives in us. What a wonderful mystery. 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

0: been tempted and I'm victorious. I didn't respond after the flesh. I didn't get all upset and angry and say mean things that now I'm sorry for. Have you ever noticed how miserable you are whenever you fail? Whenever you blow it? Whenever you just give over to the flesh and you say all these nasty things and you just, you know, yell and say mean things to people. Afterwards, you ever notice how miserable you are? How you just sort of hate yourself and you're embarrassed to go around the people again. You know you've got to apologize for the things you said and all. And you just feel horrible. You feel miserable. I got in the flesh. It's a miserable experience. But oh, how blessed it is when you have victory. And I didn't respond according to the flesh. When I responded after the Spirit. When I did the right thing. And you feel so good. Because you know that the Lord gave you the strength to respond in the Spirit. Happy is the man that endures temptation. For when he is tempted, or when he is tried, faith is tested. We turn out to be true. And it's important that the faith be tested because we are so prone to deceive ourselves. In the next chapter, actually in this chapter, he's going to talk twice of self-deception. If you're a hearer of the word only, you're deceiving yourself. If you think that you're a religious person and yet you don't bridle your own tongue, you're deceiving yourself. Your religion is vain. So it is important that faith be tested. It's important that I know where I am. That I know what God knows about me. That I not think more highly of myself than I ought to. That I am not deceived and living in a false sense of security. But that I know the truth. And God allows the temptations, the testings, in order that I might know the truth about myself. God said to the children of Israel, for 40 years I suffered you in the wilderness, and I tempted you, and I proved you to see what was in your heart. Not that God would see what was in their heart, he knew it, but they didn't know it. So he tested them so that they could see what was in their heart. For the heart is deceitful and desperately wicked. It is deceitful, and we are guilty so often of deceiving ourselves. Be not deceived, Paul said. Testing is a great way to learn the truth about me. It comes out in the time of trial. Again, when everything is going great, everything is running smooth. I don't know the truth about me. I don't know how I would respond in real adversity. God allows the adversity so that I can see the truth about myself and how I would respond in adversity. And when the adversity comes and I respond after the Spirit, oh man, what a joyful delight. I often say, hey, that's not me. that's the Lord working in me, because that isn't the way I would naturally respond. And it's a joy to see God's Spirit working in our lives, transforming us into the image of Jesus Christ.
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0: Welcome to Living by Grace, a verse-by-verse study through the Bible with Pastor Mark Galvin of Calvary Chapel Lompoc. We continue our study through the book of 1 John. Would you open in your Bibles with us to chapter 4 as we go to Pastor Mark?
1: Beloved, if God so loved us, we ought also to love one another. Yeah, but Lord, you don't understand how unlovely my husband is or how unlovely my wife is. Look, you think of yourself. You know yourself better than anyone else outside of God. And you think God knows you to the core. He knows every thought that you've ever had or will have. And yet he loved you enough to die in your place. That is miraculous. That is beyond any love that we could possibly imagine. Because we were corrupt. We were corrupt as a result of sin. And corrupt through and through. From a spiritual standpoint, we were dead. So nothing to offer God. If God so loved us, it's only logical, isn't it? We ought also to love one another. Because we're all in the same boat. We're all in the same boat. And the only thing that really separates us from those individuals in prison that have committed horrible crimes is the grace of God, is the mercy of God, and that God has intervened in our life. But all of us are born with the same capacity, the same amount, or we can all go to the same depths of depravity because we're made of flesh and we've been tainted by sin. And you see, there's no depths, there is no bottom to the depth of that disease of sin. It just goes down and down and down. And that spiral staircase, there's just no bottom to it. We've all partaken of that sin, the original sin. And because God has loved us, and that love of God resides in us, we should be willing, we should be obedient to love. We ought also to love one another. God loves that other person. Because God loves him, he's asked you to do the same, then we just obey. Regardless of what kind of feelings you may have for him, your love for them, your obedience to God to love is to be greater than feeling and emotion. And that's the motivating factor, not who you are or what they've done. No man has seen God at any time. Well, in the Old Testament, there's several instances where it speaks of men seeing God or think of Moses there on the Mount Sinai. We just talked about this last week in Deuteronomy. Moses is up there receiving the Ten Commandments. He's in the presence of God. But you see, there was a cloud and there was a barrier. There's always a barrier. In the Old Testament, we have instances. In Exodus 33, God made it very clear that no man shall see God and live, and that's God the Father. And it's not because he's, so ticked off that, if we come into his presence, he's just going to automatically kill us if we see him. It's not that he's so mad that, you better not go see him. That isn't it at all. But he's just so glorious. It would just be an overload. He's just too much. There's just too much. We couldn't withstand the glory. It just couldn't happen. And there are some people that they overload. They see a movie star, a rock star, they faint, or they pass out, they swoon, Oh, he signed an autograph, and they just scream and pass out or whatever. This is a real thing. This is God Himself. Men or women get to that point because there's deception, and they think, oh, that person is so great. Well, they're not really, but God is. God is so great. As we look at the book of Revelation, and we see the angels and the created beings in his presence just constantly just glorifying him. And you go, wow, gosh, that's a long time to be in his presence, just constantly glorifying. Well, look at it. That's where it's at. He's where it's at. And when we get there, we'll see, now I can understand how there could be this constant praising and glorifying of God continually. Because he is just that glorious. Well, no man hath seen God at any time. In the Old Testament, for those who saw God or had a Christophany where Christ appeared, as we see with Joseph, Joshua. Joshua had, where he saw, the Lord of the God of the host of God's armies, where he saw Jesus Christ in person. It was a Christophany, just as we see with, I believe the same thing holds true with Samson's parents. And in several instances where we have a theophany or Old Testament appearance of Jesus Christ in the Old Testament, but it wasn't God the Father. It was God revealing himself, as was the case with Abraham in Genesis 18 and 19, where you have the story of Lot, Sodom and Gomorrah, and God coming in a Christophany, Christ coming to Abraham and appearing to him. But it wasn't in the form, it wasn't God the Father. But no man can see God and live. Herein is love, and as it says here, no man hath seen God at any time. But Christ, you see, he came to reveal God to man. And as we study the Gospel of John, the same writer here, John the Apostle, as we study the Gospel of John, on several instances, Jesus spoke of himself and gave us insight into who he was. Remember, Jesus said, I am the door. I am the bread of life. John 6, I am the bread. I am the bread of life. John 10, I am the door. I am the way, the truth, and the life. And on seven occasions, Jesus made seven I am statements in order that we might know who God is. Now, we go back to Exodus when God speaks to Moses and he says, I am that I am. Moses can't figure it out. Just by faith, he's got to just accept it. I am that I am. He didn't really understand. But as we see Jesus in the Gospels, the revelation is unveiled because he said, I am that I am.

life. So Jesus, he revealed to us exactly who the Father is. If you've seen me, Jesus said, you have seen the Father. The perfect representation, God in the flesh. Three in one, three personages within the one God, yet one. The Lord our God, a couple weeks ago we spoke of that. Deuteronomy 6, Lord our God is one. Compound unity. Three persons within the one Godhead. Within one. One Godhead, one God. It's impossible to figure out. Just wait till later. No man has seen God at any time. If we love one another, God dwelleth in us. You see, that's the evidence. That love is flowing through you. It's because God is flowing through you. It's not because you've reached a heightened state of spirituality where you've learned how to love. You've adapted. You can put up with people. No, it's just, it's God loving unlovable people through you. God doing the impossible through you. And God only does that through believers. And if God is doing that through you, it's because you're a believer. It's because you're one of his kids. If you can, if that agape love is flowing through you, that is the earmark, the hallmark of the child of God. God dwelleth in us, and his love is perfected in us. It's that glorious experience. And you see, we go, wow, Lord, from an experiential standpoint, as you're experiencing that love flowing through you and ministering to other people that you're friends with, people that maybe family members or people that are totally unloving or unlovable. What happens is you're experiencing, wow, I'm experiencing God, this glorious love of God. Man, this, you know, God really loves you. You just go, wow, my God, you just really love this person. And they hate you. But it's just amazing, Lord, that you have this kind of love. That you have the same kind of love for this individual that is so dead set on rejecting you. You have the same love that you express to me. You have that same love for them. And in reality, John chapter 17, once again, the same author, God has that same love for you, the same love that he has for his son. It's equal. God's love for his son is not greater than his love for you, John 17. The same love wherewith he loves us. It's the same. It's not that we've ascended to godhood. It's just that God, because of who he is, loves. And there is no bounds to that love in the sense of he loves you to the ultimate extent. Hereby know we that we dwell, verse 13, that we dwell in him and he in us because he hath given us of his spirit. You have the spirit of God dwelling in you. And that doesn't happen with the non-believer. It's only the spirit of God that, you know, when you sense the Holy Spirit convicting you, or and the Holy Spirit empowers you. You know, that's because he lives in you. And that power to get over things, to go forward. The empowering of the Holy Spirit to live for Christ. We need his power. We don't have that ability. It's the Holy Spirit's ability that gives us strength. Dunamis. That dynamite power, that dynamic power that is necessary, vital for the victorious Christian life, because he hath given us of his spirit, and is the residing Holy Spirit. Once again, that is an assurance, proof positive that you're a child of God. Verse 14, and we have seen and do testify that the Father sent the Son to be the Savior of the world. So simplistic, so easy to understand. God loves, God gave. And we have seen the apostles, John himself, he saw Christ. He spent time with him, 3 years approximately, and do testify that the Father sent the Son to be the Savior of the world. And that witness, that witness was so strong, that understanding, that relationship, the reality of Christ was so strong that all the other apostles died. John was the only one that didn't die. Now, it is said in church history that Domitian, the emperor, the Caesar, Domitian actually ordered that John the apostle was to be boiled in oil. And he

0: History, this isn't in scripture, but church history states that he was actually boiled in oil, but he wouldn't fry up. God supernaturally preserved him. And I don't know if Domitian just was so freaked out over, but he banished him to the island of Patmos. And it was on the island, this desert island of Patmos in the Mediterranean, where he received the book of Revelation. So, you know, God kept him entertained on that deserted little island. But and God did. But you see, these guys, they were all willing. You know, a person, that people don't die for a false faith. It was so indelibly etched in the heart and the minds and lives that they were willing to die. They were martyred. And they were, except for John, they were tortured. Horrible, you know, experienced horrible death. Gosh, Lord, why would you allow that? You just have to look at his son. God allowed his son to do the same. God allowed his son to be tortured in a far greater way in order that his love might be expressed, in order that people might be reached. It only makes sense in the light of God's love. That God, in the light of that love, God is willing to make the choice to extend, to express through action the greatest love, unconditional love. And then he says in verse 15, and I also want to point out verse 14, he says, to be the Savior of the world. The Savior of the world, the whole world. And that, see, that includes everyone. That's why I'm not a Calvinist. I just can't exclude anyone because the scriptures don't. He's a Savior of the world to anyone, not just for the elect. Anyone can come to Christ. And then they become the elect in that sense. Whosoever, verse 15, shall confess that Jesus is the Son of God, God dwelleth in him, and he in God. Now a person can say they're a Christian. A person can, you know, under peer pressure or in a situation, maybe they're at church or around a lot of people, well, yeah, I'm a Christian, but to in a genuine faith, whosoever shall confess that Jesus is the Son of God. And remember in our previous study, that which indicates a cult is that they're not willing to say that Jesus is both God and man. There are a lot of cults that will go one way or the other, but they won't say both. And that, see, you have to say both. You have to confess. A biblical confession to say the same thing, to say the same thing that God says. And we are sinners in need of a Savior. We've all sinned and fallen short of the glory of God. Jesus Christ came to save us, to put our faith in, and to confess what the scriptures say about Christ, to confess him in that sense for who he really is, God and man, to say the same thing. Because we see in Luke's gospel, we see in Mark's gospel, you know, demons acknowledge that Jesus Christ is the Son of God. They know he's God, but they're not saved. It's not a biblical confession. It's a confession outside of obedience and submission. And they can't be saved. They've already made the decision. They're already damned. But a human being that hasn't put their faith in Jesus Christ, they have the ability to do that. They have they have the power of choice. And you see, God is looking for true love, and that's why God has given man the ability to choose. Man has the ability to choose for God or against him. Man's sovereignty. And it's a terrifying thing to consider the sovereignty of man when man makes the wrong choice, that he can sovereignly choose his damnation, sovereignly choose in his own heart, in his own mind, to damn himself. And it's always in a state of deception, but there is an element of self-will and desire to go in that direction. And God gives man sovereignty to choose. And that's because God wants reality and love. For God to create just automatons, robots, and, you know, Ken and Barbie dolls that you know, can speak and, you know, say the things that God wants them to say, to pull the string. That has no, there's nothing to that. You know, even from a human standpoint, you know, there's people that want to experience, they want somebody to really love them for who they are. Even the non-believer has that desire, for the most part. I want the real thing. I don't want somebody to love me because of, you know, who my dad is or because how much money I've got. And, you know, we see that all the time. You know, these you know, beautiful young girls marrying these old, you know, guys that are, you know, they're just, you know, they're in their 80s or whatever. And it's just obviously because of money and fame. And it's not really out of love, but, you know, I guess they could care less when they get to a certain age. But, you know, a person that's really, you know, it's the same with God in the sense, you know, God wants the genuine article. He doesn't want, you know, a gingerbread man or a gingerbread girl. But you see, he has instilled within us that ability to choose. And when from the heart, a man or woman says, yes, I want Christ. I turn to Christ. I confess him for who he is. And I put my faith in him. I choose Christ. I confess and I repent. You see, with that, there's real love. There's a desire there. And it's only human beings that have that capacity. Whosoever shall confess that Jesus Christ is the Son of God, God dwelleth in him, and he in God. And we have known and believed the love that God hath to us. God is love. And he that dwelleth in love dwelleth in God, and God in him. John has a lot to say about love. And it seems like he's kind of saying the same thing, but a little bit different twist every time, a little bit as far as the fat is the facets of love. You know, we see that in Galatians that the fruit of the Spirit is love. And it is singularly, the fruit of the Spirit is singular, in the singular, it is love. And in love, there are the many facets, the joy, the peace, and all that Paul tells us regarding love there in Galatians. God is love, but there's many facets to that. There's, you know, there's a lot to understand, to experience. And from a biblical standpoint, you know, God, let me just read this to you real quick. But the fruit of the Spirit is love, joy, peace, long-suffering, gentleness, goodness, faith, meekness, temperance, or self-control. Against such there is no law. And they that are Christ have crucified the flesh with the affections and lust. And if we live in the Spirit, let us also walk in the Spirit. Let us not be desirous of vainglory, provoking one another, envying one another. So what a contrast between envy, provoking, being jealous, and true love. And the joy, the peace, the long-suffering, and all that is connected to true love, that fruit of the Spirit. So John, as he's going over love here and expressing love of God and instructing you and I regarding love, it is multifaceted. And there is so much to be learned and so much to be experienced. And we have known and believed the love that God hath to us. God is love. See, on a daily basis, you're experiencing that love, though. And as you go through life, as you experience life, it's that God, he's involved in your life. And that love of God is being expressed and is being sensed and revealed to you. And we're maturing, we're growing. It's not just a textbook understanding, but it's an experiential love on a continual basis and in an eternal sense. And this love, this agape love, is going to be expressed to you forever. You know, none of us as God's kids get to that place where you go, okay, God, you've loved me enough. You've expressed your love to me enough. And from now on out, I'll just, you know, I'll take it from here. I get it. You love me. I'm saved. That's great. But, you know, I don't really need to experience your love any longer. None of us would ever say that in our right minds. Lord, I don't need to experience any more of your provision or any more of your kindness or just that sense of closeness and communion with you, the love of God. I don't, you know, I'm mature enough now to where I understand enough about your love to where I no longer need to experience it. No, I want to experience it all, you know, all that I can experience as a child of God in this life. I want it all. And you see, for eternity, it will be experienced by all of us in Christ for all time and eternity, the love of God. So we never get to that point where, you know, John, you've told me enough about love. That's good enough. And God is love. And he is eternal, and so is his love. It's going to take you an eternity. In other words, you're not going to be able to fathom. It's just going to go on and on and on, experiencing and getting to understand that love. And he that dwelleth in love dwelleth in God, and God in him. Herein is love, Verse 17, herein is our love made perfect, that we may have boldness in the day of judgment, because as he is, so are we in this world. The day of judgment. For the non-believer, that day of judgment will be a day of damnation where they're going to be judged. And every non-believer that has ever lived on this planet, they are going to experience resurrection unto damnation. But we have passed from life unto death. We will be judged, but not according to our sin. We'll be judged at the Bema seat, at the reward seat of Christ. We've already passed. We have already passed the test because Christ has fulfilled the covenant. He has already passed the test for us. So we will be judged in the sense that you're going to be either rewarded or not rewarded. If you haven't done anything for Christ, then you're not going to be rewarded, but you're still in heaven. And just as Paul tells us in 1 Corinthians, you will enter in as by fire, you know. All your works are burned up. There's nothing that makes it through. There's nothing you're going to be rewarded for, but you're saved as by fire. All the things you do for Christ, you'll be rewarded for. Two different judgments. And we don't have to be in fear or torment, as he tells us in the very next verse. There is no fear in love, but perfect love casteth out fear. This is a great verse to underline, highlight, remember, memorize. There is no fear in love, but perfect love casteth out fear, because fear hath torment. He that feareth is not made perfect in love. So if you're having problems with sensing or experiencing or understanding the love of God for you, we just need to mature in that love, get to know it better, just to draw near to learn and experience and memorize and quote and claim and to study. And to allow God to perfect us in that love, perfect our understanding and our experience. And you'll just get to that place where you go, okay, yeah, I get it. You know, God, and there's just a security and assurance that goes with it. He doesn't say, you know, spend some time with an analyst or a psychiatrist or whatever that. That's like, fear, your fear, phobias. Get to understand your phobias better. Hey, look, I remember studying phobias and stuff in junior college. And what you realize is these guys don't know what they're talking about. And they contradict one another. And phobias, they don't make any sense. And you don't have to make any sense of them. A lot of times they're just from the enemy, or they come from ourselves or whatever. You don't have to understand your fears and phobias. You just need to understand the love of God. And you get over that. It's something that God delivers you from and helps you through. We all have fears. It's basically what a fear is, a phobia. But the cure for it is the love of God. And when you realize how much God loves you, God's taking care of you. You don't. How many 2-year-olds you see with phobias? Fears. Or a 3-month-old. Mom's taking care of them. They're not worried about that stuff. Little kids usually don't have a lot of fears and phobias. Usually. Sometimes they have horrible parents and my upbringing and stuff. That's a whole different story. They trust their parents. Hey, mom and dad's going to take care of it. They're not worried about the mortgage bill. They're not worried about your utility bill, usually, when they're real little. They said, hey, that's something the parents take care of. And then as children, we're God's kids. We're just his kiddos. No need for us to be in fear. Just that torment that goes with fear. Because, see, the enemy, whenever there's fear, you see, the enemy, when there's that element of fear, the phobias, that are developed in the mind. The enemy, he uses those things to intensify a situation, a trial, a difficulty. And man, he brings in all kinds of feelings and emotions with it. And it's there's torment. There's just the torment in the mind. It's just, the gears are spinning and it's just, man, the clutch is engaged and the gears are just, and it's horrible, isn't it? But, the cure for it is the love of God. We'll talk about more. Next week we'll look more into this last verse, verse 18, and go on and finish the chapter in probably the first 5 verses of chapter 5. So, Lord, we thank you so much for your grace and mercy and your love for us and all that goes with that, Lord. Your provision, your care, just all the blessings, both now and for all eternity. And Lord, may we express that love, in obedience express that love, even when we don't, and especially when we don't feel like it, Lord. May we just obey and put into action our faith and that love. And I pray, Lord, that you would just strengthen, Lord, increase our faith in, Father, as your people, that we might be loving. And, Lord, that we might, as your people, be filled with your Spirit, empowered to go forward in the faith. And we give you praise and glory in Jesus' name. Amen.
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0: if we were all completely honest, we'd admit that we're just a bunch of sinners with nothing to brag about, except a wonderful Savior who has been gracious and patient with us through the years. Welcome to Through the Bible. That's the wisdom our teacher, Dr. J. Vernon McGee, shares as we continue studying the life of Jacob in Genesis 47. I'm your host, Steve Schwetz, and I'm really glad that you've hopped aboard the Bible bus. Before we begin our study, though, I'd love to share a couple of letters from listeners traveling with us. Here's one from Dory, who writes, "I've always thought of myself as Timothy, learning the word at my mother's and grandmother's knees. It was common to hear Dr. McGee on my grandmother's radio, and many times she'd say, 'Sit down and listen to this with me.' When we had a Bible question, she'd often start answers with, 'McGee says,' well, 40 years later, I met another believer who was visiting a neighbor. As we compared our walks with the Lord, she asked whether I had ever heard of this old man from Texas. The accent bothered her. She was from New York, but she really liked his teaching. When she said his name was Dr. McGee, I was thrilled. I hopped on the Bible bus that week, right in the middle of Revelation, and this month will complete my first round trip. Thank you for your faithful ministry, taking the whole word to the whole world." Well, thanks for hopping back aboard, Dory. We're so glad that you're here with us. And then a listener named Moon, this time in India, emailed this. "I began praying to know God more deeply and to understand the Bible. There was no church or Bible study near my home where the scriptures were clearly explained. Then by God's will, I discovered this Bible teaching in the Bengali language. This has been a great blessing for someone like me living in a rural area. God is revealing himself to me and helping me understand the true meaning of life. I'm learning how loving and wonderful he is. I thank God for bringing me this far, and I believe he will continue to use my life. I cannot fully express everything in my heart, but thank you." Well, if you'd like to partner with us in prayer or even help keep the Bible bus moving with a tank of gas or maybe a new set of tires, visit ttb.org or call 1-800-65-BIBLE or connect with us through our app. Let's thank the Lord as we open his word together. Heavenly Father, thank you for the eternal hope that we have through your Son, Jesus. As we study together, Lord, change us and challenge us as we remain in your word and in your grace each moment of the day. In Jesus' name, amen. Open now to Genesis 47 as we continue through the Bible with Dr. J. Vernon McGee.
1: Our study today brings us to the 47th chapter, and if you have your Bible, you'll want to turn there, and if you have the notes, why, you could follow right along in the study. We've seen now that Jacob and his family, 70 souls in all, have arrived now down in the land of Egypt, and Joseph, as a move of strategy, he brought them into the land of Goshen, which actually was the richest land in that day. But they are right now in the midst of a famine, and any land is not very valuable to the owner at this particular time. Now, we are going to find this is the best chapter of Jacob so far. Jacob just doesn't appear in a good light when you first meet him in Scripture. In fact, all the way through, until you get to the time he makes his trip to Egypt and you begin to see he's become a man of faith. And I believe this chapter, more than any other, reveals that. Now, the famine has become more intense and worse. Of course, it's drawing to an end, but the people in the world were involved in this, and not just the land of Canaan, not just Egypt. They're the only two mentioned here, and the reason is obvious, because they are the only two sections, geographical sections, that concern our story at all. Now, we want to begin reading here at chapter 47, verse 1. And we find now that Joseph is going to present his father and the family to Pharaoh in Egypt. "Then Joseph came and told Pharaoh and said, 'My father and my brethren and their flocks and their herds and all that they have are come out of the land of Canaan, and behold, they are in the land of Goshen.'" You see, before he asked for a place for his father and his brethren, why, he put them in the land of Goshen. And you can see the strategy in that, for the very fact that if they are there, why, he'd be more apt to give them that

opened up an occupation for the children of Israel to do something that they could do and that the Egyptians didn't want to do. So Pharaoh said unto his brethren, "What's your occupation?" They said unto Pharaoh, "Thy servants are shepherds, both we and also our fathers." They said moreover unto Pharaoh, "For to sojourn in the land are we come, for thy servants have no pasture for their flocks, for the famine is sore in the land of Canaan. Now therefore, we pray thee, let thy servants dwell in the land of Goshen." And Pharaoh spake unto Joseph, saying, "Thy father and thy brethren have come unto thee, the land of Egypt is before thee. In the best of the land make thy father and brethren to dwell. In the land of Goshen let them dwell. And if thou knowest any man of activity among them, then make them ruler over my cattle." In other words, here is an occupation that apparently in Egypt was not popular, being shepherds, and also it would seem here that Pharaoh needed someone to take care of his cattle. Now, the famine was worldwide, and the seriousness of it is revealed because it's now affecting the land of Egypt. You see, the land of Egypt depended upon the flooding each year from the Nile. Well, there's no flooding from the Nile, and as a result, why, even Egypt was suffering. But Joseph had already gathered up the grain. Now, we find that Joseph presents his own father. And I want you to notice this. Jacob now stands in the best light that we've seen him in the entire course of our study here of him. And Joseph brought in Jacob his father and set him before Pharaoh, and Jacob blessed Pharaoh. Notice that. Jacob now is in a place of blessing Pharaoh. He's beginning to live up to his name. You see, he's a witness for God. And the less is always blessed of the greater. And he blesses him in the place, you see, as a witness for God. And Pharaoh said unto Jacob, "How old art thou?" Now here is the very place that if Jacob was asserting that old nature that he had at the beginning, here would be the place to say, "Well, I tell you, I'm 130 years old, and I want to tell you, Pharaoh, I have really seen things. I'd like to tell you about the time I put one over on my brother Esau. I'd like to tell you about how I did this and how I accumulated a great deal in the land of Haran and how I finally made a deal with my father-in-law and then how I met Esau." Oh, he could just go on and on and on, and he could brag about his family. "I got 12 sons." But listen to him now. He's a different man. Listen to Jacob, friends. "And Jacob said unto Pharaoh, the days of the years of my pilgrimage are 130 years. Now that's how old he was when he came down to the land of Egypt, friends. He was 130 years old. We'll find when he died, he's 147. He spent 17 years down at the land of Egypt. And seeing Joseph and coming down to Egypt at this time, this man who was right on the verge of death. I think he had one foot in the grave, the other foot in a banana peel when he came down there. He was about ready to die. But now he lives 17 more years, having found out Joseph is alive. Now listen to him. "Jacob said unto Pharaoh, the days of the years of my pilgrimage, 130 years. Few and evil have the days of the years of my life been, and I have not attained unto the days of the years of the life of my fathers in the days of their pilgrimage." Here was an opportunity for the old man to boast. My, he could really tell a few tall tales at this point. And if he'd been the same man that ran away from his home up yonder in the land of Canaan, he probably would have. But now, all he can say is, "I'm 130 years old, and my life is not anything to brag about. Few and evil have been the days of my life. And now another thing, I put one over on my father." Is that what he says? No. He says, "I have not attained unto the days of the years of the life of my fathers in the days of their pilgrimage. I don't measure up to my fathers." Does this sound like the same old Jacob that we knew at the beginning? No.

0: It's a different man now. He's changed. He's giving God the glory for his life, and he's making no appeal that he has accomplished a great deal. And Jacob blessed Pharaoh and went out from before Pharaoh. And I think, frankly, that he's arrived here. Here's an opportunity for him to boast, and he certainly doesn't take advantage of it. And somebody else might have said, well, now I want to impress Pharaoh, who I am. Pharaoh's a great ruler, but I want him to know I was a pretty big man up yonder in the land of Canaan. But not Jacob. He says, my days have been evil. I've been a sinner. Nothing to brag about, save but the grace of God. I get a little weary about all today. You hear so much boasting on the part of many Christians, even in our fundamental circles, how we attempt to applaud certain men for what they've done. We talk about how great they are. Well, if we all told the truth, what we'd say is we're just a bunch of sinners, and we haven't anything to brag about except we have a wonderful Savior who's been gracious and patient with us down through the years. And friends, that's all we have to boast of. That's all that any of us here today have to boast of, a Savior slain for us. And we can't say we're superior to our father. I remember years ago, a friend of mine, he's a seminary professor, he was telling me, because I think every boy, and I guess girl, goes through this period of life in your teens, you're sort of ashamed of your parents. They're just not hip, you know. They're not up to it. And so this fellow's telling me, he says, you know, when I went away to college, why, he said, I'd be honest with you, I was just ashamed of my dad. And his dad was a preacher, by the way, and he was coming to the college to speak. And he said, I pretended I was sick, couldn't even go the time he spoke in the school, because he said, I just didn't want to be known as his son, and I was ashamed of it. Then he said, you know, I spent 4 years in college and then went into the business world for a couple of years. And he said, I want to tell you, I had a rough time. And during that time, he said, I changed my thinking about my dad. He said, I had thought for a while, the old man, he's just not capable of making a living for us. And he seemed to do pretty well. Certainly, he was an outstanding Bible teacher, but I thought he was pretty stupid. But he said, you know, after I'd been out in the business world and faced up to a few things, he said, I came home, and he said, my, how my dad had improved. No one had ever learned as much as he learned in those brief years I was away from home. He certainly had grown. And he said, frankly, I had come to the conclusion that he's a lot smarter man than I thought he was. Well, that's the thing many of us would say, but not Jacob. Jacob takes this humble place, and he's a different man here. He's a changed man. Now let me read beginning at verse 11 of chapter 47 of Genesis. And Joseph placed his father and his brethren and gave them a possession in the land of Egypt and the best of the land in the land of Ramesses, as Pharaoh had commanded. And that's the land of Goshen. And Joseph nourished his father and his brethren, all his father's household, with bread according to their families. There was no bread in all the land, for the famine was very sore, so that the land of Egypt and all the land of Canaan fainted by reason of the famine. Now, the reason these two lands are mentioned, they are the geographical locations that are involved in our story. But both places now are suffering. And had Jacob remained with his family in Canaan, he would have perished. But now in the land of Egypt, grain has been stored, but they're not producing it anymore. Evidently, the famine had spread all over Africa because the Nile River, the Blue Nile, was not feeding water in for the overflow of the River Nile in Egypt. Verse 14, and Joseph gathered up all the money that was found in the land of Egypt and in the land of Canaan, for the corn which they bought, and Joseph brought the money unto Pharaoh's house. Now, this is something Joseph has been criticized for, that he took advantage of the people's poverty and he bought up the land. In other words, he closed in on the mortgage and brought the land. Well, I think that's an unfair criticism of him to begin with. He's the agent of Pharaoh. He did none of this for himself. It didn't help him a bit. He's making no effort to enrich himself. And he was not crooked in any sense of the word. He did not gain personally because of the famine. And I think the illustration would be that you'll recall when it was discovered that the atom bomb is to be made from uranium. Uranium all of a sudden becomes one of the elements, one of the metals that's intensely valuable. And some men found that they had uranium in their property, especially over here in Arizona. Well, they were paid a handsome sum for it. Well, were they taking advantage of their government? I don't think so. The law of supply and demand took care of the price and the scarcity of the article and the demand for it. And the same thing, I think, was true here in the land of Egypt. He bought the land. I'm sure that he got it at a good price. He bought it for Pharaoh. But it's the question of law of supply and demand, and he's actually enabling the people to live by furnishing them food. I think that Joseph stayed within the confines of the law of supply and demand. Now, will you notice, verse 15, when money failed in the land of Egypt and in the land of Canaan, all the Egyptians came unto Joseph and said, "Give us bread, for why should we die in thy presence, for the money faileth?" And Joseph said, "Give your cattle, and I'll give you for your cattle if money fail." And they brought their cattle. And then the cattle failed. That is, they got rid of them in the sense they sold all they had. They came the second year and said unto him, "We'll not hide it from my lord how that our money is spent, and the herds of cattle are gone, and they want to put themselves in slavery." He takes the land for Pharaoh. And Joseph, verse 20, bought all the land of Egypt for Pharaoh, for the Egyptians sold every man his field, because the famine prevailed over them, so the land became Pharaoh's. Evidently, the famine really was a very terrible thing. It had spread over the land. Now, verse 21, "And as for the people, he removed them to cities from one end of the borders of Egypt, even to the other end of them." A great migration into the urban areas, you see. Why? Well, they'd be near the center of supply. That is where the grain was stored. And you remember that Joseph picked these centers throughout Egypt at the very beginning, and the grain was stored there. He brings the people where they'll be close to the supply, because it has become very serious. We are told, verse 22, "Only the land of the priests bought he not, for the priests had a portion assigned them of Pharaoh, and did eat that portion which Pharaoh gave them, wherefore they sold not their land. Then Joseph said unto the people, Behold, I have bought you this day in your land for Pharaoh. Lo, here is seed for you, and ye shall sow the land. It shall come to pass in the increase that ye shall give the fifth part unto Pharaoh, and four parts shall be your own, for seed of the field, and for your food, and for them of your households, and for food for your little ones." Now the famine is over. That is, Joseph knows it will be over in the next year. So he tells the people to sow their grain. "And they said, Thou hast saved our lives. Let us find grace in thy sight, O my lord, and we will be Pharaoh's servants." Verse 26, "Joseph made it a law over the land of Egypt unto this day that Pharaoh should have the fifth part, except the land of the priests only, which became not Pharaoh's." Verse 27, "And Israel dwelt in the land of Egypt, in the country of Goshen. And they had possessions therein, and grew and multiplied exceedingly. And Jacob lived in the land of Egypt 17 years. So the whole age of Jacob was 147 years. See, he was in Egypt now, we're told definitely, 17 years. "And the time drew nigh that Israel must die. And he called his son Joseph, and said unto him, If now I have found grace in thy sight, put, I pray thee, thy hand under my thigh, deal kindly and truly with me. Bury me not, I pray thee, in Egypt, but I will lie with my fathers, and thou shalt carry me out of Egypt, and bury me in their burying place. And he said, I will do as thou hast said. And he said, Swear unto me, and he sware unto him. And Israel bowed himself upon the bed's head." Now, Jacob knew at this time, And I think there are several factors that entered into him asking that he be buried back in the land. First of all, as he looks around him and sees what's happening, he becomes alarmed that he will die in the land of Egypt. I think that's clear to him now. And the success of Joseph in acquiring all the land for Pharaoh, it makes him believe that his family might become comfortable in Egypt and they'll never want to return to Canaan. And that could happen. It did happen, of course. And in the second place, his own age made him know that he'd die shortly. This is an evidence, I think, of the faith on the part of Jacob in the covenant God had made with his fathers. And I'd have you note this in closing, because this will come up several times now as we go through the Bible. The hope of the Old Testament is an earthly hope. Abraham believed he'd be raised from the dead in that land. He wanted to be buried in that land. That was true of Isaac. And now Jacob has the same faith. You see, the hope of the Old Testament is not to be caught up to meet the Lord in the air and enter the city of the New Jerusalem, which is the eternal and permanent abode of the church. That's not the hope of the Old Testament. This earth is to be heaven. I tell you, when the kingdom is set up on this earth, why, that will be the great hope, and these people will be raised for that kingdom. The first part of it's 1,000 years of testing. But after that, it's the eternal kingdom, and it continues on. Now, this man, he says, I don't want to be buried in Egypt. If he had no faith or hope, what difference would it make where you're buried? And for the believer today, what difference does it make where you're buried? At the time of the rapture, wherever you are, while you will be raised, your body will, and you'll be joined to your spirit, if that is, if you've died, and the living are to be changed and caught up to meet the Lord in the air. Now, it wouldn't make any difference whether you're in Egypt or Canaan or Los Angeles or wherever you live today, in Timbuktu for that matter. Why, the living in Christ and the dead in Christ in all of these places will be caught up. So it wouldn't make any difference. We don't go to a launching pad down in Florida and get on that launching pad and take off from there. Our hope is a heavenly hope. This is an earthly hope, and the fact that Jacob wants to be buried back in that land is an evidence of his faith in the resurrection and to be raised from the dead in that land. I say to you that this man's growing, but next time we're going to see another evidence of the faith of Jacob. And so until next time, may the Lord richly bless you, my beloved.
1: 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In Canada, Box 25325, London, Ontario, N6C, 6B1. And then join us next time as we hear the final words that Jacob shares with his son Joseph before he dies. I'm Steve Schwetz, and I'll be here saving a seat on the Bible bus just for you.

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1: God chastens those whom he loves. God chastens those who are his. If you say, well, I'm doing my thing. I don't feel any chastening. I don't feel any discipline. I don't know what you're talking about. I don't feel any correction for what I'm doing. I'm fine. You know, I'm living with this girl or I'm pursuing this guy and we're having a great time. I'm doing this or I'm doing that and I don't see any chastening. Perhaps you're not a child of God because he chastens his kids. And here it says, if you're not being chastened, then you're illegitimate or you're not a son. I would question. I would ask. I would repent.
0: When you go out to eat, the temperature of your food and drink matters. If the server hands you cold fries or lukewarm Coke, you're probably going to send it back, right? Today on A Daily Walk, Pastor John Randall continues his look at the Lord's letter to the Laodiceans in Revelation 3, verses 14 through 22. The Lord wanted his churches to be on fire for the gospel, but the Laodiceans were lukewarm. That was a problem. Here's Pastor John showing us how this church got off track.
1: You know, it's probably one of the most difficult people to win to Christ is the lukewarm. And let me say, I believe they need to be won to Christ. Jesus, when you look at his ministry, some of the most difficult people he had to deal with were the professional religionists. I mean, prostitutes, tax collectors were getting saved, where the professional religionists were lost. Jesus told them, you're going to die in your sins. And yet these others were coming to faith in Christ because they realized they needed him. Now, there are those that would debate what it means to be lukewarm. They'll suggest that hot represents the true believer and cold represents the non-believer and lukewarm represents the carnal believer. I think it's debatable based upon the force of Jesus' words seem to indicate otherwise. But here's what I know for sure on this debate. You don't want to be lukewarm where it says Jesus is going to vomit you out his mouth. That you know for sure. This isn't a good place. So you can debate it all you want, but here's what you know for a fact. You don't want to be lukewarm. Understand, in this letter, Jesus doesn't condemn the people in Laodicea for being immoral, like he does in some of the other letters. It doesn't appear that they had drifted morally. They probably were good people. They were moral quality, but they were lukewarm spiritually. They're not people who would necessarily be characterized by blatantly being oppressive to Christianity, or they may even respect your beliefs, and they're people of, you know, conviction. That's great you feel that way. Hey, that's awesome. I'm glad you feel that. I don't feel that way, but I'm glad you do, and I respect that. But in their estimation, apart from biblical truth, they had determined to live in the lukewarm, and it not only affected them, but it also affected the onlooking world. It was Vance Havner that said this, quote, "The cause of Christ maybe has been hurt more by Sunday morning bench warmers who pretend to love Christ, who call him Lord, but do not do his commands, than by all the publicans and sinners." See, the church in Laodicea, they were indifferent. They assumed that they're fine, and they really weren't. Notice as we proceed in this passage, they were not only guilty of indifference, but also willfully ignorant of their spiritual condition. Blinded, really. For Jesus says here in verse 17, "Because you say, I am rich, I've become wealthy, have need of nothing, and you don't know that you're wretched, miserable, poor, blind, and naked." The Bible says, out of the abundance of the heart, the mouth speaks. And here, the church was speaking, saying, listen, I'm rich. Jesus said, you say, we're rich, we're wealthy, we have need of nothing, we're in good shape. The great physician shows up and says something completely different. This is what they thought they were, but this is what Jesus knew them to be. You remember that old fable when you were a child? The emperor's new clothing? Remember that story? There was this guy that showed up, this tailor, and he decided to give the emperor a new garment. But it wasn't a garment at all. In fact, he was naked. And so he shows his men, look at what I'm wearing. Look at my new outfit. And everybody said, oh, that is marvelous. It looks so great, Emperor. You look amazing in that. He's like, look at this. And the tailor's like, it's perfect. And he's going through the kingdom. And then finally, a child sees him. In the middle, he says, he's naked. The kids are so honest, aren't they? Suddenly, the emperor realizes he thought he was something, but really, he wasn't all that he thought he was. So this church looks at itself and says, rich. They look again. They say wealthy. They look again. They say need of nothing. They were the opposite of being poor in spirit. Their prosperity had blinded their eyes to reality. They were not dependent upon God for his provision. They did not acknowledge God for his blessing. They thought they were one way, but Jesus said it was entirely different. And you know, there are modern day churches like Laodicea even today. They have a name. They have great organization, great programs perhaps. And I'm not here to point fingers at anybody. I just know I don't want to be a part of that kind of church, nor pastor a church like that. But when Jesus looked, he looked at their spiritual condition and he said, wretched. He looked again, he said, miserable. He looked a third time and said, poor. He looked again and said, blind. A final time he looks and says, naked. What a difference. What a contrast. Self-deceived. Unaware. But I want you to see something and understand something from this letter. As bad as it was,

0: was in Laodicea, Jesus loves the lukewarm person. As much as he loves the person who is cold and far from him, as much as he loves the person who is drawing near to him and walking with him, his heart breaks for the indifferent soul who thinks they are well, but they are dying spiritually. If he did not love this church, he would have never written a letter to them. And it was because of his love that he spoke to them the truth in love. Jesus gives this church counsel. And there is, as I will point out, a touch of irony in the counsel that he gives. For he says to them, I counsel you to buy from me gold refined in the fire, that you may be rich, and white garments that you may be clothed, that the shame of your nakedness may not be revealed, and anoint your eyes with eye salve that you may see. The Laodiceans, first of all, had to recognize their need. Here they were saying, we're wealthy. Jesus said, you need to come to me if you want real spiritual riches. They said, we're clothed in black garments of expensive wool. Jesus said, you need to come to me if you want robes of righteousness that are white and clean. Oh, they had money. They had treasure. But it was only material. It would not last. It was not eternal. You remember when the rich young ruler came to Jesus with great desire? And he said, what good work can I do that I might inherit eternal life? And you remember Jesus responded. He said, go and sell all that you have and then come follow me. And you'll have riches in heaven. It wasn't wrong that this young man had riches. It was wrong that the riches had him. They controlled him. They were his God. It says that after Jesus said this to him, he went away sorrowful because he had great wealth. And many have called it the great refusal. But Jesus loved that man. But he walked away. In Isaiah 55, the Lord gives an exhortation. And he says, ho, everyone who thirsts, come to the waters. You who have no money, come, buy and eat. Yes, buy wine and milk, without money and without price. Why, he says, do you spend money for what is not bread and your wages for what doesn't satisfy? Listen carefully to me and eat what is good and let your soul delight itself in abundance. The invitation given to receive from the Lord what you could never purchase in and of yourself. The only way to receive these things is to come to Christ. Jesus not only promises them wealth in a spiritual sense, spiritual riches for the exchange of the material things that were dragging them to the bottom, but he also promises to give them garments of white. Again, the irony of this is that Laodicea had this black wool that was sold and bought and exported, making them extremely wealthy. But Jesus said, I want to give you something in exchange for that garment. I want to give you a white garment. He's not speaking about physical items here so much as he's referring to their spiritual counterpart. You give me this black robe, as it were, of your own filthy sin. And what I'll give you is a robe of my righteousness. That robe that you made with your own self-righteousness, your own self-dependence, your own church attendance, your own spirituality, whatever it looks like, from heaven's perspective, it's dirty. It's filthy. But Jesus said, I've got something for you. You come to me and I'll take all of that mess, all of that garbage, all of that darkness, and I'll exchange it for light. I'll clothe you. In contrast, we see these redemptive garments being placed upon us, righteous deeds that accompany the genuine, the righteous work of Christ now imputed to me, so that when the Father looks at me, he sees me as spotless because I'm clothed in the righteousness of Christ. Friend, have you made that exchange? Are you still trying to sew up the righteous rags that you have? I mean, there's really, you can't do anything with it. You remember what happened to Adam and Eve in the garden? It says that after they had sinned, they fled and they hid themselves and they recognized we are unclothed. And so what did they do? They attempted to sew for themselves garments of fig leaves. Very irritating, very painful to wear those. I mean, it's not really a proper covering, to say the least. But then it says that after the Lord confronted them, and then it says that the Lord gave them tunics of skin. Something died in the garden so that they could be covered. Perhaps lambskin. We don't know for sure, but the Lord made a covering for them. There had to be an exchange. And friend, there has to be an exchange. Our unfilthy garments of our own righteousness for the pure, spotless righteousness of the Lamb of God applied to us. It's available. Nothing I could do to purchase it. It'd be like you buying a garment that was expensive and going out and wrecking it and then bringing it back to the store and saying, yeah, I can't wear this. And then them giving you something brand new. But that's a poor illustration, really, in comparison. And then Jesus says, ironically, that they can come and anoint their eyes with eye salve that they might see. Again, in this city, they made eye salve. This was an export. And Jesus said, you need to come to me and I'll provide something. I'm going to open your eyes spiritually. They were blind to their condition. We're this way. Jesus said, actually, you don't see what you really are, but I'm going to open your eyes so that you can see. The road to repentance and right standing with God begins with the recognition of need. And the second thing is the receiving of this rebuke. Perhaps those on the receiving end of this letter would be discouraged, or they felt like, this is a little harsh. The word vomit, really, Jesus? You're going to throw up because of us? And here the Lord reveals his mercy and his heart for the readers in Laodicea. And he says in verse 19, as many as I love, I chasten. Did you know that the Lord loves us enough that he will correct us if we go astray? If you're really a child of God, he'll chasten you. That's what the word means, correction. It was David who was a shepherd, and he said concerning the Lord that the rod and the staff of the Lord were actually a comfort to him. The rod and the staff were instruments that were used by the shepherd to be used on the sheep when they would go astray. If they went astray, they'd use the rod and kind of hit them on the hind legs, whoop, whoop, bring them right back in line. The staff, if they got away, it's that hook that would grab them by the neck and yank them back on before they would wander off and be devoured by some predator. The Lord said, it's a comfort to me that you would actually correct me and you would keep me in line. That's what the good shepherd does. The good shepherd, when a sheep goes astray, he doesn't say, well, you know what? It's cool. I still got 99. They'll reproduce. We'll get it back up to 100 at some point. No. He leaves the 99. He goes. And he goes after the one. It's valuable to him. And he brings it back. Listen to what the Bible says in the book of Hebrews concerning the chastening of the Lord, his correction. It says, my son, don't despise the chastening of the Lord. Don't be discouraged when you're rebuked by him. For whom the Lord loves, he chastens and scourges every son whom he receives. Now, if you endure chastening, God deals with you as with sons. For what son is there whom a father doesn't chasten? But if you're without chastening or discipline, of which all have become partakers, then you're illegitimate and not sons. Furthermore, we've had human fathers corrected us and we paid them respect. Shall we not much more readily be in subjection to the Father's spirits and live? For they indeed for a few days chastened us as seemed best to them, but he for our profit, that we might be partakers of his holiness. Now, no chastening seems to be joyful for the present, but painful. Nevertheless, afterward, it yields a peaceable fruit of righteousness to those who've been trained by it. God chastens those whom he loves. God chastens those who are his. If you say, well, I'm doing my thing. I don't feel any chastening. I don't feel any discipline. I don't know what you're talking about. I don't feel any correction for what I'm doing. I'm fine. You know, I'm living with this girl or I'm pursuing this guy and we're having a great time. I'm doing this or I'm doing that and I don't see any chastening. Perhaps you're not a child of God because he chastens his kids. And here it says, if you're not being chastened, then you're illegitimate or you're not a son. I would question. I would ask. I would repent. But he chastens. And some of you, maybe today you're being chastened. And you think, why is this happening? Why is this going on in my life? Oh, I don't know. Maybe because you're running in the opposite direction of God, Jonah, and he wants to bring you back. So here comes a whale. Here comes a large fish going to vomit you up on the shore. I mean, he loves you that much that he wants to bring you back. I'm so glad that the Lord is relentless in his pursuit of us. I remember hearing a testimony of one man. He was sharing about all the Lord had done in his life and how the Lord saved him. And this is what God did. And this is what God did. This is how God found me. And this, he was just basically giving all the glory to the Lord for his testimony. And one man came up to him afterwards and he said, hey, listen, you keep talking about the Lord and what he's done in testimony. What about you? Well, why don't you talk a little bit about what you did? He said, oh, I'm sorry. Here's what I was doing. I ran as fast and as far away from God as I could. And he came and ran me down and brought me back. What can you say? It's all the Lord. He then tells them to be zealous to repent. The word zealous, it means to be on fire. And there is a change actually here in the tense of the language that's used. Meaning, stop this action, turn, and go in the opposite direction. Repent of your condition and watch as the Lord begins to work. This is an exhortation. Up to this point, they were indifferent, they're ignorant, and thus they needed to have some radical changes. And if you are living today in the lukewarm, there has to be radical change. And the great news is, folks, the Holy Spirit can bring about that change. You can't just sit here today and determine, well, I'm not going to be lukewarm anymore. I'm changing. That's it. We're no more. Good luck. It won't happen. You have to depend upon the Holy Spirit and say, God, I need you to help me out of this. I don't want to live lukewarm anymore. I don't want to be self-deceived. I don't want to say one thing on Sunday and live Monday through Saturday like I don't even know you and nobody knows I'm a Christian and I'm just like the rest of the world. That's lukewarm, friend. God doesn't want you to live there. And if you don't want to live there, allow the Holy Spirit to step in and make the change that only he can make. Jesus gives an invitation to this church. Here it is in verse 20. Look at it carefully. Behold, he says, I stand at the door and I knock. And if anyone hears my voice and opens the door, then I'll come into him and dine with him and he with me. This is an amazing picture here. Jesus is outside of the church, knocking, locked out. Hey, head of the church out here. Died for it, purchased it. You guys want to let me in or am I going to stay out here? This is crazy, this picture. He's knocking and he has to ask to come into his church. But I think sometimes he knocks at people's hearts. Listen, someone said that the door of your heart only has a handle on the inside. You've got to open it. Jesus isn't going to say, all right, listen, I'm going to huff and puff and blow your house down. No, that's a nursery rhyme. He said, I'm knocking like a gentleman saying, open the door. And if you will open it, not saying you have to, but if you will, I'll come in. Some people, they lock the door from the inside. Lock it with bitterness, unforgiveness, sin, all kinds of things. There's no way you're coming in here, Jesus. But the moment that you begin, and some of you got a lot of locks, and you begin to open the door, Jesus comes in. You allow him to make your heart his home. And he comes in and he begins to completely renovate, makes all things new. Oh, some of you know what I'm talking about. When Jesus came into your life, and took out all the garbage, all the junk, just threw it out. Cleansed the house, man, from the inside out. Made his home there. His throne in my heart, in my life, changing me. Have you opened the door? Have you let him in? Do you hear him knocking? And you know, the Lord knocks. And how does he knock? How does he speak? He speaks through his word. He speaks through other people, sends people to knock. Hey, God's people trying to get your attention, representing him. Speaks through sermons, perhaps like today. Speaks through the Holy Spirit, seeking to draw you. Can you hear it? Will you open the door? He then gives a promise of reward to this church, of all of the churches. He still says to them, to him who overcomes, I will grant to sit with me on my throne, and I, as I also overcame and sat down with my Father on his throne. Jesus promises to the overcomer at Laodicea a beautiful promise. I will let you sit down with me on my throne. I can understand if you gave that promise to Philadelphia because they were a faithful church. You had nothing bad to say about them. But this fellowship, this is what you're going to say to them? You're going to give them that privilege? How gracious is God? The worst of the seven churches, yet the most imminent of all the promises are made to it, showing even that the worst can repent and finally conquer and attain the highest state of glory, sharing it with Christ for eternity. Listen, friends, 7 weeks and 7 churches. And the Lord says, if you can hear what the Spirit of God says, listen, respond to it. Think of all of the promises that Jesus made to the 7 churches that we looked at. To the overcomer, he promised the privilege of eating from the tree of life in chapter 2, verse 7. The crown of life in chapter 2, verse 10. Protection from the second death. Chapter 2, verse 11, the hidden manna, 2, verse 17, a white stone with a new name written on it, authority to rule the nations, the bright and morning star, white garments symbolizing purity and holiness, the honor of having Christ confess our names before God the Father in heaven and the holy angels, to be made a pillar in the temple of God, to have the name of God and the name of the city of God and the name of Christ written upon us. And then also to sit with him near his throne and have fellowship with him. How much better? It doesn't get any better than that, friend. There is nothing in this world that could ever compare to the blessings that have been revealed that are made available to the child of God. What are you living for? May God help us to live for these things. These things are eternal. These things are real. These things are lasting, everlasting.
1: 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We're already looking forward to our next time together in Revelation. It's going to be a great time in the Word. This has been A Daily Walk with John Randall, where you never have to walk alone.

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3: We have passed this bill multiple times in the House. We are calling on the Senate to do what needs to be done, do the hard work, and at the very least, put it up for a vote and let the American people see where you as elected representatives, you as senators, stand on this issue.
4: That was Arizona Congressman Eli Crane earlier today calling for the Senate to vote on the Save America Act. Welcome to this Thursday, June 25th edition of Washington Watch. I'm your host, Tony Perkins. Thanks for tuning in. Well, coming up, Congress has already passed the bipartisan housing bill, but President Trump has not signed it into law yet. Instead, he's insisting that the Save America Act reach his desk first. Georgia Congressman Buddy Carter, a supporter of the bipartisan housing bill, joins us to discuss the standoff and more.

0: Plus, 4 years after the Supreme Court overturned Roe v. Wade, the number of abortions nationwide is actually higher than it was before the decision, driven largely by chemical abortions through drugs like mifepristone. A new Signal poll commissioned by the Family Research Council finds that only 18% of voters are actually aware of that trend. Signal senior pollster John Rogers joins us to break down the findings and their political implications. Plus, Illinois Congresswoman Mary Miller joins us in studio to discuss efforts on Capitol Hill to strengthen online protections for children and keep kids' space safer in digital spaces. And then later, Suzanne Bowdy and Jared Bridges will join me for the Washington Stand panel. All of that and more straight ahead. Well, tensions are running high on Capitol Hill. In fact, probably the most tense situation I've seen in some time. House conservatives have effectively brought floor action to a halt until the Senate passes an election integrity bill known as the Save America Act. Joining me now with the latest is Washington Stand reporter Mary Stackhouse. Mary, where do things stand at present?
1: Well, Tony, House Republicans are very frustrated. The Senate voted to leave for a 19-day recess without voting on the Save America Act. This marks the fifth time the Senate has tried and failed to pass the Save America Act since March. This bill, of course, would require voters to show a photo ID in order to be able to vote. Now, members of the House Freedom Caucus say that the House should not move forward with Senate legislation until the voter ID bill is passed. Earlier today, the House Freedom Caucus held a news conference on the Save America Act. Here's a clip from Chairman of the House Freedom Caucus, Andy Harris.
2: The bottom line is the Senate is too lazy to do America's business right now, and that's just plain wrong. America deserves better. That's why we stood up for this. That's why we're 1,000% behind the president in saying business has to stop in Washington, business as usual, until we deal with this issue.
1: The House already passed the Save America Act, but Senate Republicans currently lack the 60 votes needed to advance the measure. Senate Majority Leader John Thune said yesterday that he intends to bring the bill to the floor. Now, what happens next and whether the legislation can gain enough support to move forward remains to be seen. Tony?
0: All right, we'll talk a little bit more about that later with Buddy Carter. All right, shifting to the White House, House Speaker Mike Johnson met with the president this afternoon in hopes of the kind of diffusing that standoff with Congress over the Save America Act. What do we know about the meeting thus far?
1: Well, Tony, President Trump and Speaker Johnson met to talk about the legislative agenda. They were expected to discuss a path forward for the Save America Act. President Trump views this voting integrity bill as his top legislative priority. President Trump and Speaker Johnson are also expected to discuss a path forward on a third budget reconciliation bill. This, as well as a rescheduling of the signing ceremony for the housing bill. Tony.
0: All right, let's shift to some international news. Secretary of State Marco Rubio was wrapping up his trip to the Middle East, where he reassured U.S. Gulf partners about the Iran deal. They seem to be a little upset about the framework that's been put out there. What came of those meetings, Mary?
1: Well, Secretary Rubio told Gulf allies earlier today that any deal with Iran would take their interests into account. This comes as he concluded his trip aimed at winning over regional partners with deep reservations about the preliminary deal. Speaking at a meeting of Gulf Arab-born ministers in Bahrain, Secretary Rubio said Washington was seeking an enduring peace with Iran. Here's Secretary Rubio earlier today addressing the allies' concerns over the Iran deal.
3: We want to ensure that in any decisions that are made throughout this negotiating process, the interests of our partners and our allies in the region are always taken into account. That there is no part of this deal that's undertaken that in any way undermines the security, the stability, or the prosperity of any of our partners in the Gulf region.
1: Secretary Rubio told reporters that Gulf allies wanted to be informed of every step of the peace accord. That includes provisions on the Strait of Hormuz. Now, before Secretary Rubio left, tensions flared again in the Strait of Hormuz. The UN's maritime agency suspended ship escorts today after a cargo vessel reported coming under attack near Oman. This, of course, raises fresh concerns about the stability of a tentative agreement to end the conflict with Iran. The incident came just hours after Tehran warned ships against using routes it had not approved. Tony?
0: Yeah, I think it's going to be a long 60 days as they negotiate, or at least try to negotiate a peace deal. Mary, thanks so much for the update. All right, I want to

0: to the standoff that's taking place right now. Let's talk about the housing bill, because this is a pretty significant piece of legislation.
1: It is indeed. You know, the American dream is home ownership, and I'm very proud of the work that was done in a bipartisan, bicameral form and fashion. You know, we were able to get this done between both chambers, to get it done between both parties, and it is good legislation. It increases the supply of homes. It decreases unnecessary regulations. It gives more financial options for people. So it is a good piece of legislation, and we'll get it passed. I know that the president didn't come for the signing ceremony and he's delayed it, and I certainly understand and respect the president for what he is standing for right now. We do need to pass the Save America Act. There's no question about that. But we'll get this housing, the 21st century road to housing bill passed, and it'll be a good piece of legislation. It'll give people relief that they need.
0: Yeah, I mean, I don't think there's any doubt the president will sign this. I mean, he's championed this. His administration has championed this. I just think it's right now he's trying to hold it up. But this was a big, not just tangible win, but psychological win, a win for Republicans. When you look at the tight economy, inflation rates going up again in the latest numbers, this was a good economic win, but it's a great conservative win, because when people buy houses, when someone, and this has been borne out by the studies, two things that happen that really help young people become conservative. One, when they buy a house, they become fiscal conservatives, because it just changes the dynamic. When they have children, in many cases, if it's young enough, it changes their social standing on the social issues. So home ownership is a big, big deal.
1: There's no question about it. And as I said earlier, it's the American dream, home ownership. And that's why we addressed it. And that's why I'm so proud of the Financial Services Committee and the bipartisan fashion in which they worked to get this done. And again, this is going to be signed. The president will sign it at a future date. And we'll make sure it gets done. And it will give relief to people. It will, as I say, increase the supply of homes. Right now, we have a shortage. And it'll do away and eliminate a lot of unnecessary regulations that we don't need. But perhaps best that it does is it increases the financial options that are available to people. You know, interest rates are high right now, and we've got to address that. And the president knows that. The president's on board. It's just he's very frustrated right now, and I understand why.
0: Well, and what he is frustrated over is the Save America Act, which is another good piece of legislation if we could get it passed through the Senate. And what it does is it requires proof of citizenship to register to vote, national voter identification requirement, got to have a picture ID to vote, restrictions on mail voting, in-person registration requirements, voter roll maintenance. So it's all good stuff that's needed for the integrity of our election system. The question some are just asking, is it right to hold the housing bill hostage for it?
1: Well, you know, that's the president's prerogative, and certainly we understand that. And certainly, as the Freedom Caucus has made clear, there are a lot of people in our conference who feel like the Senate is falling down on their responsibilities by not passing this. We passed it three times. And let's keep in mind, Tony, that over 70% of Americans agree with this. They think it should be passed. When you've got an issue that over 70% of Americans agree with and Congress is not acting on it, there's a problem here.
0: Yeah, no, you're absolutely right. I mean, this is common sense stuff that people can't cheat when they vote, because our vote is casting a ballot is really a sacred trust to the American people. It's a responsibility for us to vote, but it's a responsibility for the government to make sure that it is not diluted or in any way affected by fraud. And that's what this bill addresses.
1: And Tony, I would submit to you that this is one of the greatest freedoms that we have in this country is the freedom to elect our public officials, our leaders. And this is something we need to take very seriously. I can't vote in Mexico. You can't vote in Mexico. We can't vote in other countries. Why should people from those countries be able to vote in our elections? They shouldn't.
0: Right.
1: That's why we need this legislation.
0: So it comes down to this. The Democrats are totally opposed to this. Republicans, you know, have passed

0: Sit out of the House, but there's only 53 Republicans in the Senate. You have to have 60 in order to move beyond the legislative threshold to advance the measure. So it comes down to an issue of numbers. The numbers aren't there in the Senate.
1: Well, and we certainly understand that. That's why I agree with the president. We need to do away with the filibuster. We need to make sure that we get things like this passed. This is a perfect example of why the filibuster is not working.
0: But let me ask you about that, though. If the filibuster were eliminated, and I'm not so sure that's a good thing, because if we have another Kamala Harris or Joe Biden, and they're controlling the country, and you've got a Democratic Senate, they can undo it. They can just turn it back the way it was.
1: And Tony, they very well may undo it anyway. We don't know that. And you know, right now it's holding us up. The president's made that clear. So I agree with him. I think we should seriously look at doing away with it, at least in certain situations.
0: Yeah. Well, I also think it would be helpful if we elect more conservatives to the Senate so that we can beat that threshold and we can put in place policies that will be there for a while that are good for America. Buddy Carter, want to thank you for taking time to join us today. Always great to see you, my friend.
1: Good to see you. Thank you, Tony.
0: All right, folks. It is pretty tense up here. Right now, as this standoff is taking place, and I do appreciate the president. You know, he's a fighter. But sometimes you just I don't know. You gotta maybe holding certain good bills hostage is not the best way to go. I don't know. We'll see. We'll talk about it more straight ahead. So don't go away. We're coming back with more Washington Watch right after this.
2: One nation under God, America's undeniable foundation of faith.
3: Before America was exceptional, America was prayerful. Just as Paul urged Timothy, first of all, that prayer

0: Paul urged Timothy, first of all, that prayer, intercession, and thanksgiving be made for all people, our founding fathers understood deeply the command to be devoted to prayer. This great American experiment began as a mighty appeal to heaven, petitioning the Lord of Heaven's armies to intervene for the righteous cause of liberty. As war began to sweep across the colonies, the Continental Congress called days of fasting and prayer in their fight against the British. The Lord answered, and the colonies prevailed. Yet in spite of victory, our founding fathers knew that dependence on God and prayer was not to be forgotten. With countless challenges facing our young nation, John Adams declared national days of solemn humiliation, fasting, and prayer to directly address the many trials and call on Americans to seek mercy and restoration. Years later, in one of America's darkest hours, Abraham Lincoln stood upon this unshakable foundation by calling the nation to repentance, declaring, "It is the duty of nations as well as of men to confess their sins in humble sorrow and to recognize that those nations only are blessed whose God is the Lord." We have seen the hand of God answer prayers again and again as our nation has turned to Him. However, the wise warning of Ronald Reagan still stands. If we ever forget that we are one nation under God, we will be a nation gone under. Through war, uncertainty, and turning points in history, many of our leaders have known where to turn. And now, it's our turn. We echo the call of George Washington 250 years ago, humbly to supplicate the mercy of Almighty God, that it would please Him to pardon all our manifold sins and transgressions, and finally establish the peace and freedom of America upon a solid and lasting foundation. The undeniable foundation of faith.
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2: Welcome back to Washington Watch. Thanks so much for tuning in and being a part of the program on this Thursday afternoon. As a part of our Defend Our Founding Freedoms campaign, generous friends of FRC have put forth a special matching challenge fund so that any gift that you give to FRC until June 30th, which is the end of our fiscal year, will be doubled. All right. And so I want to encourage you, if you would join with us to do that, just text the word GIFT to 67742. That's GIVE to 67742 and partner with the Family Research Council. Again, that's GIVE to 67742. Yesterday marked the fourth anniversary of the Supreme Court's Dobbs decision that put the infamous Roe v. Wade ruling into the dustbin of history. And while that was a victory for the pro-life movement following decades of prayer, of advocacy, of being involved in the election process, the fight for life did not end. In fact, the battle has only become fiercer. If you tune in regularly to this program, you're well aware that abortion rates in America have actually increased since Roe was overturned. Why? Because of the abortion drug mifepristone. Unfortunately, many are not aware of this. According to a new Signal poll commissioned by the Family Research Council, only about 18% of voters are aware that the abortion rate has increased. Even among Republicans, only 20% are aware. Joining us now to unpack the poll results is John Rogers, senior partner and pollster at the polling firm Signal. John, welcome back to Washington Watch. Thanks for joining us.
3: Tony, great to be with you.
2: All right, let's start with the breaking down the question regarding the abortion rate after the overturning of Roe. Survey takers were also asked about the Biden-era FDA policy that paved the way for this abortion drug to be mailed into all 50 states, including states that have pro-life laws. What all did you find?
3: Right. So as you alluded to in the opening, only 18% of voters are actually aware that abortion rates have increased since Dobbs was overturned 4 years ago. And so we wanted then to ask a follow-up

question and talk about the FDA policy that allows the chemical abortion drug to be mailed into virtually every state, into every state without really any physician oversight, and then see whether that would make a voter, knowing that policy was in place, more or less likely to vote for a Republican in the midterm election. And what we found is that it's not a huge chunk, but there are a chunk of Republicans, 6% of Republicans, who say that they're less likely to vote for the Republican Party in the midterm election. Now, that may not sound like a lot, Tony, but in an environment and a political

0: the Republican Party in the midterm election. Now, that may not sound like a lot, Tony, but in an environment and a political environment where there's a lot of headwinds against the Republican Party and the generic ballot is at D+5, nearly losing 10% of your base could be catastrophic in a lot of battleground states come November.
1: So, John, does that speak to kind of an enthusiasm issue? I mean, clearly those people are not going to turn around and vote for a Democrat or somebody who embraces abortion. Just saying, are they saying, I'm just not sure if I'm going to be able to vote in this election?
0: I think that's the case, Tony. Another thing that we found in the national survey that we just came out of the field with is that Democrats are far more motivated to vote in the November election currently. 82% of the Democratic base say that they're extremely motivated to vote in the November election compared to 69% of Republicans. So there's already a double-digit gap in enthusiasm. And if you look at some of the early states that had primaries in North Carolina, there were 200,000 more Democrats that turned out and voted in their primary versus the Republican primary in North Carolina. So an enthusiasm gap is already there. And so it's really incumbent on Republican office holders and candidates and campaigns to highlight their commitment to the pro-life cause to ensure that the GOP base is there for them in November.
1: Yeah, let's talk more broadly about the midterm elections. We can start with some of these primary election results where we're seeing more socialist candidates winning on the Democratic side. Is this a harbinger? Is this something we need to be looking at as we go into the midterms?
0: Right. So earlier this week on Tuesday, you had the primary elections in New York State, and Zohran Mamdani, in his slate of candidates, they won some huge congressional primaries on the Democratic side. They were able to defeat two more moderate incumbent members of Congress, which, as you know well, it's very difficult to knock off an incumbent member of Congress, especially in a primary. And Tony, it's worth noting that these are candidates who are Democrat socialists, right? These are far left candidates that won these primaries. They were also able to knock off the chair of the Hispanic caucus on the Democratic side. And so this just means that there's more and more energy that's pulling the Democratic Party further and further to the left. I mean, this is not the Democratic Party of the 1970s or 80s.
1: Let's talk about you did a national voter trends poll that you've just been in the field with, and it kind of backs up some of the things that you were saying. One of the things that jumped out at me that I think is quite alarming is the Catholic vote has slipped about 15 points with Donald Trump. Now, that's not as much with the generic Republican ballot, but again, in this tight political contest that we're in and with an enthusiasm gap already existing, that could be problematic.
0: Right. And I think there's a few things that are driving that. One of the things that we found in this national poll is that actually Democrats now have more trust on the economy and jobs and also inflation and cost of living than Republicans do. This is the first time that we have seen that in a long time. And so Republicans have to speak to those issues that those voters care about. And obviously a lot of the voters who care about, they're Catholic, they're evangelical. It's across the board that they want to see inflation and cost of living come down and for affordability to be something that matters to them and their family.
1: Well, I want to ask you about that with what's happening on right now, but I want to go back to the Catholics for just a moment. Could it be the preservation of the Biden-era policy on mifepristone that's driving abortion rates up, that the Catholics tend to be a little more in tune with the life issue? Could that be a factor?
0: Yeah, especially for those Catholics who are weekly mass attenders, that's certainly true, Tony, that they're strongly pro-life, especially in the U.S. If they're going to mass weekly, that issue really cares. That's an issue that they really care about. And there are also some of those voters that the Republican Party needs to make sure they don't take for granted between now and November.
1: John, about 45 seconds left. You talk about the economic issues clearly with inflation numbers up a little bit higher, gas prices driving a lot of that. But the president holding up on this affordable housing bill, even just from the narrative of that, as the Republicans push through this bipartisan bill, is that a problem?
0: Well, I think people who are running for Congress, they're going to have to differentiate themselves a little bit from whatever President Trump does or says on a daily basis. And I think they have to make it clear, especially if they're in a swing district, that they're for affordable housing. They're for this legislation, no matter if the president signs it or not.

0: All right, John Rogers, so good to see you. Thanks so much for breaking the numbers down for us. All right, when we come back, Congresswoman Mary Miller joins us in studio, so don't go anywhere.
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2: 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They virtually glitter with gold. Well, fool's gold, because as they say, the house always wins. But some lessons are easily forgotten, and nowhere is this more evident than the rise of the sports betting industry. Since 1992, 39 states and Washington, D.C. have legalized sports betting, and as a result, more than $600 billion has been wagered on sports since 2018. Now, Christians should be instinctively concerned about the latest growth in gambling. For one, gambling profits are often losses for those least able to afford them, causing unnecessary friction within families. Secondly, it's inherently exploitative. The gambling industry necessarily harms one person to benefit another. Gambling offers me the chance to gain at your expense. For me to win, you must lose. But even if I win, I lose the dignity and satisfaction of earning what I have. By greenlighting gambling, cities and states across our nation take the short-term gain of a little extra revenue for the long-term loss of strong communities. States think they're winning when in the long run, really, they are losing. Remember, the house always wins. Follow Family Research Council's news outlet, The Washington Stand, for more stories that speak out against policies undercutting strong families and strong communities. Because the only house that truly wins is a house built on a solid rock, God Himself.
0: Welcome back to Washington Watch. Thanks so much for tuning in. The website, TonyPerkins.com, or better yet, get the Stand Firm app. All right, go to the App Store, you can get it. This week, the House and Energy and Commerce Committee, they announced that it had reached a bipartisan agreement on a legislative package to deliver 21st century protections for America's young people. It's getting dangerous out there for the kids. The Kids Internet and Digital Safety Act, or the KIDS Act for short, includes portions of several bills and does a number of things, including strengthening privacy for kids, empowering parents, and holding big tech accountable. And that's been needed for so long. Well, among the bills that were rolled in is the Screen Act, and the House sponsor of that bill is with us now. Here in studio with me is Congresswoman Mary Miller, a member of the House Education and Workforce Committee. She represents the 15th Congressional District of Illinois. Congresswoman Miller, welcome to Washington Watch.
3: Well, thank you. Thank you for having me.
0: It's always good to see you. All right. Tell us about your bill, the Shielding Children's Retinas from Egregious Exposure on the Net Act.
3: That's why we call it the Screen Act.
0: Yeah, it's a little easier to say.
3: Acronyms help us. Well, what it's going to do is require pornography companies to use age identification technology so that underage child under 18 cannot access this pornography. And it's like a five-alarm fire culturally. Yes. For our children, for their souls. And no generation previous has the children been able to access the kind of filth.
0: But it's not just the kids accessing. It's these firms coming after them.
3: Oh, yeah.
0: Trying to lure
3: right.
0: them in.
3: Customers.
0: Yes.
3: Long-time customers. This is like all other vices, very addicting. And the other vices we protect our children from, alcohol, tobacco, gambling,
0: anything that touches on sex, though.
3: Yeah, I know.
0: It's like a protected area for the left where you can't restrict kids.
3: Yeah, it's really bad and it's very violent. I've had some people in my office, some physicians, that are informing me about how warped children's views of sex have become, and a lot of the pornography is violent toward women. And, you know, I started the Congressional Family Caucus to stand up for the American family, which is what I say, not a relic of the past. It's the cornerstone of civilization.

0: But, you know, marriage rates are down, birth rates are down, and pornography addiction is part of the problem.
1: In fact, I haven't looked at the numbers lately, but about, I think, 16 states have
0: yes.
1: declared pornography as a public health crisis.
0: Well, and Texas actually enacted a kind of a state-enacted Screen Act, and it went through the Supreme Court. So another good thing about this passing from the House is that it's already tested from the Supreme Court. And anyway, I do think we're going to get bipartisan support.
1: That's good.
0: Which, shame on anybody that would vote against
1: this. You know, 25 years ago when I was in legislature, I got a required filter on public computers for kids in libraries and places like in schools, and had to fight to get that. But technology has changed so much in 25 years that, and I've seen it, they come after the kids. They lure them in. They're not passive just being there. They're trying to get kids in because then they have a customer for life.
0: 80% of American children have access to filth on the internet, and the average age is 11.
1: And it does things to the brain because the brain is still developing until about the age of 25.
0: Yeah, I know.
1: And as they watch this, as you said, especially the violent toward women, it is very, very dangerous. I commend you for this. What are the prospects here of getting this across the line?
0: Well, hopefully we're in session next week. There's all kinds of bad rumors that they might cancel session there's a lot of reasons. I don't know. But hopefully it will come on the floor next week and it will pass and go to the Senate. The Senate has a version that's not very good. It won't pass. We have to get this passed out of the House.
1: All right. Do you have a bill number?
0: Well, I do, but I'm going to have to get back with you.
1: All right.
0: I just call it the Screen Act.
1: Okay, the Screen Act. So
0: it's going through Energy and Commerce.
1: Okay. Well, we will encourage people just to contact their members of Congress to support the Screen Act. I want to turn. We got 2 minutes left. I want to turn to another piece of legislation that you're working on, which I really like, the In God We Trust Act. We're supporting this. Tell our viewers and listeners about it.
0: Sure. Well, my bill is going to require federal buildings to prominently display either like as a sign or to be inscribed into the building, In God We Trust. So I believe it was 1864. It was first put on our coins, and then 1956, I think, it became our national motto, and it reminds us that our trust is in God Almighty.
1: Well, and it goes along with a new book that we're coming out, the Family Research Council, In God We Trust. It has actually been about 16 years in the making, and the interesting thing about it is the reason I started this 16 years ago is they were beginning to take these references to God off of government buildings.
0: I know.
1: And they were suing.
0: Right.
1: Remember, they were suing to take this off of monuments, of memorials. And we said, we have to preserve this history before it's too late. So we've been taking these pictures and finally got it finished. But this is what happens when Christians get involved, run for office like Mary Miller, people support her.
0: Yes.
1: We're turning this around that we're actually saying, no, we're not taking it off. We're actually putting it on.
0: We are. It's such a privilege, too. Thank you for all you've done. Like I said, when I was at home on the farm homeschooling my children, I would listen to you on the radio, and here we are face to face.
1: Oh, and you're doing a great job, Mary
0: Thank
1: Miller.
0: You.
1: We are so grateful for the work that you're doing on Capitol Hill.
0: I have big news, though.
1: What's that?
0: On Sunday, I became a great-grandma.
1: Great-grandma.
0: How about that?
1: That's a blessing.
0: I know.
1: That's a blessing. You're fighting
0: this for the next generation.
1: And you're doing a great job at it. Mary Miller, thanks so much for joining
0: us. You're welcome.
1: All right, folks, stick with us. We're going to continue our conversation with the Washington Stand panel right after this. So don't go anywhere.
2: The family is the oldest, most tested, and most reliable unit of society. It is divinely created and sustained. And yet, there are those who are always tampering with its values and structure. That's why we need organizations like the Family Research Council that can effectively defend and strengthen the family.
3: Family Research Council began over 40 years ago, like all great movements of God, with prayer. Today, rooted in the heart of the nation's capital, FRC continues to champion faith, family, and freedom in public policy and the culture from a biblical worldview.
4: FRC is one of those bright lights that helps us focus on true north. And I shudder to think, had they not been here, that it could have been worse, worse, worse.
5: The Family Research Council has literally millions of people that follow what they do. And that small army makes a difference. Every time I meet with Tony, he prays for me. That matters. This is a grassroots organization. Tony and his team in Washington do a great job. But the power of the FRC is the people.
6: It's just a wonderful parachurch organization that doesn't seek to take the place of the church, but it seeks to assist the family and the church as we try to move forward successfully, not in a defensive mode, but in an offensive mode, as we seek to live our lives according to the Holy Scriptures.
7: FRC is not going to be whooped. we're going to fight. We're going to take a stand. And again, we don't retreat.
1: To thousands of Americans who love this country and happen to believe the Bible as a definitive way to live, we will not be silent. We will not shrink back. We will not apologize for biblical truth. We will continue to stand for it.
8: What is God's role in government? 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And how does morality shape a nation? 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
1: Welcome back to Washington Watch. Thanks for joining us. All right, our word for today comes from 1 Chronicles chapter 18. He also put garrisons in Edom, and all the Edomites became David's servants, and the Lord preserved David wherever he went. Now, at first glance, 1 Chronicles 18 appears to be little more than a record of David's military victories, but woven throughout the chapter is the explanation for every success. The Lord preserved David wherever he went. David defeated nations, but the victories belong to God. David learned this lesson long before he wore a crown. God delivered him from the lion, the bear, and Goliath before entrusting him with greater responsibilities. Faithfulness in the smaller test prepared him for the larger assignments. God often works the same way in our lives. Scripture reminds us to look back at what God has done as we look ahead to the challenges we face. David's confidence to take on nations was built on God's victory over Goliath, which was preceded by his deliverance from the lion and the bear. Remembering God's faithfulness in yesterday's battle strengthens our faith for today's challenges and tomorrow's opportunities. The God who preserved David is still faithful to guide, strengthen, and sustain all who trust him today. To find out more about our journey through the Bible, text Bible to 67742. By the way, next week, as a part of our Stand on the Word Bible reading plan, we're going to be in the book of Psalms. In fact, we're going to spend the summer in the Psalms. It's going to be an oasis. So I want to encourage you to join us. If you're already a part of the journey through the Bible and you want to encourage someone to join with you on this journey through the Psalms, simply text Psalms to 67742. That's Psalms to 67742. And I'll send you an e-card invitation that you can send to them. Again, that's Psalms to 67742. Yesterday, President Trump kind of threw Congress a curveball as Republicans in the House, in fact, it was a bipartisan bill, to advance housing. It's the 21st Century Road to House Act, and it was canceled right when they were going to do a signing ceremony. In a Truth Social post, the president said the signing of the House housing bill would not happen until after Congress passed the Save America Act. Which is a much-needed measure to ensure integrity in our elections. But housing is needed, too.
9: Joining us now to discuss this is our panel from the Washington Stand, editorial director and senior writer Suzanne Bowdy, and editor-in-chief Jared Bridges. Suzanne, Jared, thanks for joining us.
10: Thanks, Tony.
11: Hey, Tony.
9: Okay, Suzanne, let's start with you. Actually, I'll just throw this. Before we get into the particulars of what happened yesterday, the SAVE Act, Save America Act. This is about voter integrity, making sure that we don't have,
10: dead people on the rolls,
9: right.
10: Non-citizens voting.
9: I mean, it's pretty common sense.
10: Right.
9: I mean, when you think about how important elections are, how sacred the ballot is, this simply provides, you have to have proof of U.S. citizenship to register to vote. Shouldn't be hard.
10: Right.
9: I mean, only Americans are supposed to be voting. It requires a photo ID, and I think there's about 18 states or so that currently require photo ID to vote.
11: So you're not voting for someone else.
9: Right. You're voting. You're the one voting. Restrictions on mail-in voting so that we don't have, a lot of the stuff that has happened in the past, the voter fraud. And then there's the federal review of the voter rolls.
10: Mm-hmm.
9: Which just means, like you said, the dead people can't stay on the rolls forever and keep voting.
10: And these are things that about 79% of Americans support from both majorities, even in the Democratic Party, support a lot of the components of the SAVE Act.
9: So what's the problem?
10: I don't think there is a problem, honestly. I think it's a great piece of legislation.
9: There's a problem with Congress.
10: I think it's a great piece of legislation, but I think the problem here is that Trump's painting this as some very easy lift if Republicans would just get behind it and make it a priority, and that's not the reality right now.
9: But it has passed the House. It's passed the House, so I mean, in the Republicans, I think it may have had one or two Democrats vote, but it was primarily the Republicans passed it in the House. The Senate spent some time on it, but
11: has failed five times in the Senate.
9: Yeah, mm-hmm. You got 53 Republicans.
11: Right.
9: How many votes do you have to pass something in the Senate?
11: 60.
9: That's the threshold to cut off the filibuster to advance a bill. You don't have that. So yesterday, the president stepping in, Suzanne, on this bipartisan legislation, the housing bill, which, I mean, people have been working on that because it's really a problem, the housing
10: it
9: situation.
10: It absolutely is.
9: And this was going to be celebrated as a great victory, especially given the backdrop of the inflation numbers coming out. The economy is not doing very well for Republicans going into the midterm. This they saw as something to celebrate.
10: Right. And I think even Democrats were surprised. Elizabeth Warren said the president should be taking a victory lap. And right now he's holding up a bill that we all complain about, the two parties not working together. Here they have a piece of legislation that most everyone supports. Yeah. We have a third of people aged 24 to 35 living with their parents right now because housing is so unaffordable. There's a shortage of houses. You finally have a solution. And then Trump throws this wrench into it saying, well, you have to pass a SAVE Act first. It shouldn't be an either or.
9: Right.
10: I mean, honestly, you can sign this bill, get great housing affordability in the motion for Republicans, give them a win, and then go back and try and work on the SAVE Act. But there are some really problematic realities for Republicans with this. When you try and pass the SAVE Act, there are really only two avenues to do that right now with the margins in the House and the Senate. One is to blow up the filibuster, which is political suicide, and lower the threshold to 51 votes.
9: Okay, stop. Let me unpack that for just a moment for the benefit of our viewers and listeners, because there's been a lot of talk about eliminating the filibuster. That way the president could get his agenda through and, we could get the SAVE Act through.
11: Yeah.
9: Okay, let's say that happens. 2 years from now, we have another Kamala Harris and we have a Democratic Senate.
10: And guess what they do? They overturn the SAFE Act.
11: Everything's changed.
9: Right.
11: And the Senate will move much faster, for sure, but legislation will move much faster.
9: So this is a double-edged sword. I mean, what is done today can be undone tomorrow, and what has protected the minority party for years has been, and slowed the process down intentionally, has been the threshold of the filibuster.
10: Right. The founders designed it so that people would work together and collaborate. Obviously, that's not happened, so that's very difficult. We all support the SAVE Act. We want it to pass. But, I mean, apart from abolishing the filibuster, or the other thing that's being bandied about is to attach it somehow to reconciliation. Well, reconciliation, as your viewers know, is a very tricky process, and it's a budgetary process. The SAVE Act doesn't affect the budget unless you get really creative. So the parliamentarian could say that won't work.
11: And the president is not even necessarily opposed to the housing bill.
10: Right.
11: His administration's championed it, but he's using this.
1: So let me ask you that, Jared. Is this just good negotiation?

0: Well, I think it is a negotiation. It's also a frustration. In the last 2 days, he's had judges strike down his executive order that he's tried to put the SAVE Act in the executive order form, and two provisions of those yesterday and today both got struck down by judges. So it's not going. He's not able to get it the executive order way, so he's got to go the legislative way. So he's trying any way he can, I think.
1: But we saw recently with something very similar with FISA.
0: Yeah.
1: The Foreign Intelligence Surveillance Act, Section 702, which was controversial in itself, but there was some reforms to it. But anyway, the Senate had worked to finally get this right before it was going to expire, which, according to those who have been on the program, the Speaker and others have said that, you know, the President gets 70% of his daily briefing comes from data collected through this. It was about to pass. The President changed the demands in that they approve his pick for the replacement for the guy he was selecting to be the Director of National Intelligence in the Southern District of, I think it was the Southern District of New York, as Attorney General, or U.S. Attorney. I mean, and it just sunk it. And so now we've been almost 3 weeks without the FISA provisions.
2: And we're coming up against a really tough schedule for both sides of the Capitol because they have an August recess coming up. There's a logjam, as you said, with FISA. They've got appropriations bills in the works. And here are things that they could be doing, the housing bill, some other priorities, to get some wins for this Republican Party.
0: With the midterms looming.
2: Right. And so he's instead handcuffing them and making it very difficult. The affordability crisis will be pinned on Republicans unless they do something.
1: So I first of all, I appreciate the hardball negotiation because that's mm-hmm. He's gotten a lot done that way, but at some point it becomes counterproductive, and I think we may be seeing it with this housing bill because, as you said, this is something that's real, it's tangible, it's one of those kitchen table issues, or the lack of a kitchen table because you don't have a house. But this is also addressing the big problem, the corporations swooping in and buying up these houses, driving up prices, making
2: all the regulations for housing.
1: So it was a really, I mean, I don't want to overstate it because not much comes out of Washington that's good, but this is a good piece of legislation, all things considered.
2: And this was a win Democrats were willing to give us.
1: Yeah.
2: I mean, honestly, for Congress as a whole, one time they'd work with us.
1: Because it was a good piece.
2: Yeah.
1: Everybody was
0: and I think the chances of this swaying them are small. I mean, they're prepared to.
1: No, they're not. I mean, they're not going to change. I think what ultimately the President is trying to do here is get Republicans to blow up the filibuster.
2: Mm.
1: And there's not the votes to do that.
2: Thank goodness.
1: That's just not going to happen. So I know the Speaker meeting with the President today trying to find a way forward because this is, in fact, the House left early today because they just can't do anything because everything's at a standstill. All right, so certainly something to be praying about and also advocating for. We want the SAVE Act, just not convinced this is the way to get it because there are other things that now are in jeopardy as a result of that. I want to go back to something else earlier this week in the midterm. We've got these primary elections mm-hmm. taking place, and a big upset, primarily in New York, as it pertains to federal elections, where we had Democratic Socialist candidates, the DSA, Democratic Socialist candidates of Socialists of America, which that party's actually been around since 1982, so it's been around a while, but it appears that they're coming into their own.
0: Yeah, you have Zoran Mamdani, the new mayor of New York, who is unabashed socialist, he's the new kingmaker in that area. Anyway, all of his endorsed candidates won.
1: His candidate, but they took on established incumbents in some cases and defeated incumbent Democrat establishment candidates, which is quite significant.
0: Yeah. So either there's a movement towards socialism in the Democratic Party, or they're just so upset about their current status that they're willing to try any

0: anything.
1: Yeah, I think it's probably a combination, but I think Mondami was, because everybody focused on him, the conservative media focused on him, they've made him larger than life in many ways. And I think he's benefited even from what was quote unquote negative media.
0: Right. He gets the attention.
1: He gets the attention, and he's parlayed that into using that as influence to get other candidates elected.
2: But I don't think people have actually dug deeper to see what this party stands for. If you look at the platform that they just released, they're talking about abolishing the police, abolishing prisons, abolishing ICE, abolishing Israel, defunding the Pentagon, bringing the president and the Senate under the authority of Congress. I mean, this is just wild stuff. And of course, quote-unquote free everything.
0: Well, what sells is the free health care, free groceries, free
2: buses,
0: education.
2: Child care, health care, you name it.
1: You're just free.
2: Free.
1: You're free.
2: Yeah.
1: It's free.
0: And socialism, socialism is the, you know, you just apply the scientific method to it and observe what's happened. It doesn't work. It sounds good on paper.
1: Well, don't confuse people with facts.
0: It doesn't work. You had the Soviet Union. I mean, look at
2: Cuba, Venezuela.
0: It's a failed state. Venezuela.
1: But you know what? I think it's appropriate to be talking about this at this point as we are celebrating 250 years of our nation. We need to go back and what made this experiment work? It wasn't socialism.
0: No.
1: In fact, when the Pilgrims even ventured into that idea of having a socialist community, they realized the individual approach works much better. And this is, I would put on the table that this is a product of our education system, in large part, that has been indoctrinating our children with an anti-American viewpoint and elevating these socialistic nations that, as you pointed out, failed, but they don't bother to tell them that.
2: Well, they don't know their history.
0: Yeah. You've got to know history, and you've got to know true history. And the truth is that socialism tends toward totalitarianism.
1: Right.
0: Always.
1: There's no way you can make it work without that. But even as we see more socialistic programs within our own republic, I mean, people like free stuff, but ultimately, eventually, it's not going to be free.
2: Somebody's got to pay for it.
0: Somebody pays for it in the end.
1: And then when you can't pay for it, people get upset. Mm-hmm. And how do you keep order when people get upset?
2: You crack down on them.
1: You crack down on them. Exactly. So this is, I think this is a, it's a warning. Now, it's not new. It's been around. As I said, this party's been around since the 80s. But they're moving into a very significant position of influence within the Democratic Party.
0: They would love to be the voice for the Democratic Party.
1: Well, I think they're very loud.
0: Yeah.
2: But the problem with that is that elections are won and lost in the swing states, and there aren't a whole lot of moderate Americans who are going to go for the platform of this fringe.
1: But it is something to be mindful of, that this is on the march in America, and we need to push back by speaking the truth, by teaching the history,
0: educating,
1: and this is a great opportunity for folks to tap into the God and Government course. In fact, you can get that by texting course to 67742. That's course to 67742. All right, Jared, Suzanne, we're out of time. Thanks for joining me.
2: Thanks, Tony.
0: Thanks.
1: All right, good to see you. Folks, good to see you as well, and make this both a matter of prayer and action. Pray, vote, and stand on biblical truth.
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1: Well, good afternoon and welcome to Bridge Bible Talk. We are live here and we're ready to answer any Bible question that you have. 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Call us now, 888-712-7434. 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And all of our watchers or viewers there on Facebook and YouTube, you can post your question. We'll answer those as they come in as well. But call us, 888-712-7434. Remotely, Pastor Lloyd, you're coming to us again. How are you?
2: Yes, remotely, but still here. Able to view as well for those that are using any of the viewing services. But just looking forward to the questions. And of course, this is a big week as we have our huge annual outreach in the Jersey Shore called Bridgefest.
1: That's right. And we are going to be doing Bridge Bible Talk live this entire week, really, obviously here at the studio tomorrow. On Wednesday, we're going to be remoting from Ocean Grove. And Pastor Lloyd, you and I will be doing Sela, which is their bed and breakfast, which is actually one of the sponsors of Bridge Fest. And Friday, in front of a live audience, as we do with Pastor Gary Hammer.
2: So Thursday, we'll be doing Down the Shore. Mm-hmm. And then, of course, in Friday, we'll have the open one for all to call and people that will be a live audience. That'll be awesome.
1: Yes. Now, Fridays, we don't take phone calls. We're going to be taking questions from those that come to Bridgefest. And so that's one thing we've done in the past.
2: Gotcha.
1: So, but bridgefest.org, you can go and get some tickets to hear Pastor Gary Hamrick bring forth the gospel as well as the concert that we have with Kate and Nicole and Colton Dixon. And by the way, this week, we're having a special week of Bridgefest. We're selling our GA tickets, general admission, for $30. And so I encourage you, if you want to come out, if you're in the tri-state area, go out and get your tickets for $30, and that's for general admission, bridgefest.org. But let's start off with a question, Pastor Lloyd, here from Idaho, Caleb. And this is a question we get often. I was wondering if the Bible had anything to say as to whether or not Satan can hear our thoughts.
2: Well, the thing to know is that Satan is a created being, so he's not omniscient, doesn't know everything. He's not omnipresent. He's not in more than one place at one time. Only God is everywhere and knows everything. And so Satan is finite. So the question is, can he read our minds? First of all, you kind of get the word know from that just in 1 Kings 8:39, that only the Lord knows what's in the hearts of everyone. And that's very plain that Solomon expresses that in 1 Kings 8:39. Only God alone knows every human heart. No one else has the ability for that. Now, is he a very clever person? Has he studied human nature for centuries? Is he aware to, set us up in some ways to direct us? And I mean, if we have AI technology that can tell what people are thinking just by a facial expression, I mean, how much more the enemy of our souls is probably very clever and adept at that. So though he cannot read our thoughts, and we should not worry about whether we pray audibly or not. I've heard some people say, I don't want to pray out loud because then Satan will know what I'm praying for. Believe me, he has no authority in that realm to mess with the prayers of the saints. The Lord has made it so. So I don't think you have to worry about that. But he's not omniscient, and I don't believe there's anything in the Bible that he knows our thoughts. Only God does.
1: Okay. Matthew, Facebook, he says, is there a difference between having a picture or statue of Jesus Christ in your home and watching a movie with an actor playing Jesus Christ? And the context is he's debating his sister whether she should make a diamond picture of Jesus.
2: Well, look, any pictures of Jesus, that someone might make for, artistic purposes or it's a whole different animal than what the Bible says in Exodus 20, where he's prohibiting in verse 4 to not make a carved image or any likeness of anything in heaven or on earth beneath. And if you follow the context of that, it was an idolatry. It's giving some. It's kind of like when they made the golden calf and they began to worship it and bow down to it. By bowing down, you actually are acknowledging its power in a way that it's got some extra boost of power. You're giving heed to it. So, yeah, I mean, watching a movie, we're not bowing. It's probably educational. We all know that's not what Jesus looked like. That's not how he was. So I think in having a picture in a person, my grandmother had one, you know, with Jesus knocking at the door, that famous picture. I never stood under it and lit a candle to it and saw that it had an extra power that when I was around. It was just a depiction. And it really sent the message that the Lord is knocking at the door of our hearts. So there's lots of artistic ways to express biblical truths. We do it through media. We do it through movies, all kinds of things. So I think that making a picture wouldn't be a problem unless she's intending on worshiping it.
1: Yeah, the same goes for any jewelry, right? A cross, an pendant, or
2: Some people even have a crucifix. I'm not really a fan of seeing Jesus up on the cross again, but then again, it depicts his mm-hmm. suffering, and it's a remembrance of that. So, I mean, I'm not gonna, you know, split hairs yeah. over that one. The idea is some people actually do obeisance to it. They have it's almost like a magic charm, some sort of a lucky amulet. That's where you have to be careful.
1: All right, that's good. Thanks again for your question. We're going to pause on these email questions. We'll come back to it. And we'll go to our phones. But this is Bridge Bible Talk. Robert Baltadano, Pastor Lloyd Pulley. And we're here to answer Bible questions. And so call us now. The lines are open, 888-712-7434, 888

0: Well, I mean, that's, family can be really, get very personal in a lot of these things, and there's probably a lot more dynamic than behind the scenes. So I'd be like foolish to jump in and try to grab the dog by the ears and settle a family dispute. I mean, even Jesus was asked to settle a family dispute, and he said, what am I to do with that kind of thing? So I do believe, though, as a principle, forgiveness should be there. And if the nephew is really in bad shape and it doesn't look like he's going to live long, I think pretty much all bets are off. At that point, you got to think of his soul. That's the most important thing. Not that he hurt his mom and he hurt his family and he took advantage and he stole this and he did that. I mean, there's a lot of evil that people do, but in the end, the parent of the worst kid in the world would pray that he'll be in heaven. She'll be in heaven. To repent, to make it right. And if there's an opportunity to do that, I'd always encourage that.
1: Yeah. All right. Thanks again for your call, Lisa from Tennessee. 888-712-7434. That's 888-712-7434. We're going to try our anonymous caller on hold. Are you there? All right. I think we lost you. Oh, there you are. All right. Go ahead and what's your question?
2: Oh, you can hear me?
1: Yes. We couldn't hear you before, but now we can hear you.
2: Okay, because I'm not perfect. Anyway, I have a question
1: Okay.
2: right now as far as the Book of Revelations. I know it's a very, because I read it a couple of years ago, and then I just have a question on that. I mean, no one can give me the answer
1: Okay.
2: because I do get on Bible studies with other women in the morning, and they don't believe in the, see, I believe in the pre-trib, but maybe I'm wrong. And then she was going into like Daniel, and she's bringing up all these scriptures. It was like, I got on a little late because I had to get out of my house and do stuff. And I'm just like, I don't know. I don't know. She was just saying she believes in the mid-trib. There's pre-trib, mid-trib, and post-trib,
1: Right.
2: correct?
0: Correct.
2: In the book
0: Yes.
2: of Revelations. So I just have a question on that, and no one could give me the perfect answer. I maybe have to go back to Daniel,
1: What is the question
2: 11:36.
1: that you have specifically for Revelation?
2: Well, right now I'm just wondering about the pre-trib, the pre-trib, the mid-trib.

0: Maybe I'm wrong. Please correct me, Pastor. I don't believe God wants us to go through a major tribulation.
1: Mm-hmm.
0: You know, that's
1: right.
0: For me. It doesn't have to be you.
1: Sure. All right. We can help you. We can help you, Pastor Lou. Can you want to help her out?
2: Yeah, I think there are very strong reasons for a pre-trib, and we are pre-tribulational because Jesus, of course, when he ministers to his disciples about not being troubled, he's going to go away where he's going, he's going to come back for them, and where he is, they'll be. That in John 14, he gives you that picture of his relationship with, you know, his disciples and those who believe in him, representing them. But the tribulation is really, it's in the Old Testament, it's really largely to deal with the nation Israel, because God is not finished with Israel. And the Bible calls that time, Jeremiah 30, verse 7, the time of Jacob's trouble. And Daniel 9:24, you know, you're going to have the man of sin, the Antichrist, present himself, the abomination of desolation. Revelation speaks about this. So the church is distinguished from Israel in that regard. You know, God is going to, he's fulfilled the church with Gentiles because the Jewish people rejected, and that became a blessing to the Gentiles. But he's going to turn again to finish that program with Israel in that 70th week of Daniel. So it doesn't mean the church is completely exempt from tribulation and difficulties and problems and trials. But the wrath of God, that's a different thing. The punishment of God upon a godless world, and those that are on that world, you know, that especially will come to faith, even those will be protected during that time. Those 144,000 Jewish people will be sealed, you know. But there also is the idea of the imminence. You know, if you have a position, the difficulty you have is, we're called to look up, behold, our redemption draws near, to look up for the Lord that's coming soon. But if I believe in a mid-trib, then I'm looking for the Antichrist. I won't have to worry about Jesus coming until the Antichrist shows up. Then I can kind of go, oh, okay, now we're close. So it just doesn't fit. And plus, the rapture is called the blessed hope and comfort. And if you think about the coming of the Lord, he wanted to encourage them in 1 Thessalonians chapter or 2 Thessalonians chapter 1, 1 Thessalonians chapter 4, he wanted to encourage his saints and comfort them. It wouldn't be comforting to speak about all the things that you're going to go through, but very plainly, the church is not destined for the wrath of God, which is what the tribulation is. So I hope that helps. There are reasons against the pre-trib that they have, but I don't think they hold much weight in light of the things I mentioned.
0: Okay, I appreciate that. And I also, when it says, talks about the 144,000, because well, you can help me out with this one. They're going to come back. They're going to be saved. Correct
2: me if
0: I'm
2: wrong. 144,000 will be sealed with the seal of God upon them, and they'll be protected against the Antichrist.
0: The Jewish people.
2: Yes, 12,000 from each tribe. It's pretty plain. It's Jewish people. And it fits perfectly because if you think about it, up to that point, they were the ones that were kind of accepting the Antichrist as their Messiah. And then he goes into the temple, presents himself as God, and then they realize they've been tricked. There's going to be a revival among the Jewish people like never in history. And they're going to run and flee. Amen. And, of course, the Antichrist the devil is going to have already been cast out of heaven. So he's going to have all of his political power on earth to try to go after them. So it's going to be... that's going to be the times. But they'll also reach many people. Those Jewish evangelists will be very strong with the gospel. And the Bible says that out of every tribe, tongue, and nation, people will come to faith in that tribulation period even.
1: All right.
0: Okay, so I have another question. I'm sorry.
1: No, go ahead.
0: I know there's other callers probably not coming on. But, like, I live in a huge Jewish community. And I don't know, there's all different denominations in the Jewish community. So I was just trying to, because I walk a lot, and I'm not walking, I need to walk again, because I have seven major surgeries. But I'm just sort of like, I would just say, good morning. I think they're Orthodox, and I don't know, because I live in a huge, I live in Deal. I don't know if you know where that is.

0: in a huge Jewish community. I don't know what kind of Jews they are, and I'm not judging it. I just want to know, like, how to, and then I would just say, just shalom. Shalom means peace, you know what I mean? And, you know, I don't get any response, which is totally fine with me. And I can you explain to me why women run in dresses?
1: Well, you might have an ultra-Orthodox group there. I'm not sure. Typically, Jewish people are very, you know, friendly toward Gentiles that say shalom or Shabbat shalom or something kind, acknowledging them. And they with all the attack upon the Jewish people, I think most of the ones I've talked with are very happy that they're people that still appreciate them and don't look at them through that jaded view. But there are those groups of Jews that really, I mean, even some Jewish people consider them like a cult. They're really ultra Orthodox. They do have their own ways, and they can oftentimes not be that friendly toward outsiders. So I think it just all depends. I would never not be kind and gracious, because that's who you are, and just keep being you and not worry about it if you don't get a response.
2: All right. Well, thanks again for your call and your questions are a revelation. And one point to make, Pastor Lloyd, you've said this before, positions that people hold when it comes to the end times, and they're in-house debates, right?
1: Yeah. I mean, we can differ on, you know, pre, post,
2: mid-trib.
1: You can have different views on that and still obviously be Orthodox Christians. I just think that it is one of those things where what I'm looking for is, like, time is short. Let's make the most we have of our opportunities to share the gospel. And if any theology is keeping you from that, then maybe that needs to be examined.
2: That's right. 888-712-7434. That's the number to call in with your Bible questions. 888-712-7434. Sherry in Georgia. Thanks for holding, Sherry. What's your question?
3: Thank you so much. First of all, I just want to say that I'm feverish about making sure that others get to at least understand how I feel about Jesus and what he does in my life, because I don't want anybody left behind. And sometimes I wonder if some things come in confusion because of, for instance, you know, it talks about the Bible. The Bible talks about how angels would come to and fro earth, you know, like when John was baptizing, or even when God was talking to Job, you know, where have you been? Things of this nature. But it's not, like, stated in, like, history books that there were angels coming to or fro or things of that nature. So it kind of makes it almost seem, I feel, maybe to people who don't understand the gospel, that it's, like, pretend or, like, a myth. You know, it's like dinosaurs used to be called dragons before 1850-something when it was coined that. Mm-hmm. So I wonder if, you know, how do we get past this? I want to know, like, about the angels coming back. Like, is that because they don't come here anymore because Jesus left and then the Holy Ghost is here? Like, you know? Okay.
1: Well, we are told that, you know, we may not even realize it, but we might be entertaining angels just by being kind and gracious to strangers and taking care of things and doing things. And, you know, that we don't know. They're angels unaware. You know, even the angels that appeared in the Old Testament would often appear as people, and there would be sometimes a consciousness of them being an angel. Sometimes there was just, you know, it was a messenger of God that came forth. But, you know, obviously we have something even better, because that's what Hebrews tells us. It says in times past, the Father spoke through the prophets and through the various means that he did, and even with angelic visitors, but in these last days has spoken through his Son. So, yeah, you can make a strong point that once Jesus came and we have his mind, the Bible tells us that even angels are studying the Bible, so to speak, looking into this mind revealed about God toward us and learning from that standpoint. Because God has made us lower than the angels for the season, but he's going to raise us above. One day we will judge angels. So I think that as far as getting messages from angels, that would be a step down from the very Word of God that we have and the Holy Spirit who's been given to us. Again, the angels are looking at this in wonder and awe. Who are we, these little bowls of dust, these little balls of dust, who are we that we should have such favor with God?
3: I like that. I wonder if that, is, you know, a lot of that doesn't come from just the enemy's plan anyway, because of separation of church and state, making things so that you really can't talk about God, you know, or, I mean, that might be considered godlike, so it's just kind of been cut out, you know?
1: Well, in the average square, you know, public square, absolutely. Are we under a lot of constraint because of, you know, what I'd call a suppression of truth and unrighteousness? Even Paul talked about that in Romans 1. This is what we have in this culture, a suppression of truth and unrighteousness. So we shouldn't be surprised that there's algorithms out there that keep us in the dark about a lot of stuff, that know who we are. And just, I mean, it's the technology today is pretty sophisticated. So that's why I think Christians...
3: Having him in our heart, I still feel like we're, like, when you're in truth, you it just always wins. It just does.
1: Key. That's exactly. See, having a time in the Word of God and spending that time in prayer is infinitely more powerful and effective than all the technology that you can use. So I like to put technology in its place. Nothing can beat that time alone with God in prayer and sensitivity to His Spirit and talking to people about Him. So keep going forward.
2: Thanks, Sherry, for your call there from Georgia. 888-712-7434. If you just tune in, this is Bridge Bible Talk. We're taking your Bible questions. Any question on the Christian faith, call us 888-712-7434. We're going to go back to some email questions and social media questions. This is from Susan, YouTube. Her question is, should we read the Ethiopian Bible, and does the removal of the Book of Enoch from the Bible count as editing Scripture? Which we aren't supposed to do?
1: Well, I had some notes. I actually just listened to some, you know, words by Dr. Jeremiah Johnston on the subject, because he's a specialist in some of the, you know, the ancient apocryphal books and what was accepted. And what I got from that was very enlightening, and just that what it kind of reinforced what I already knew. These books were not taken out of the Bible. They were never really accepted by the Jewish people, because the Book of Enoch was 300 years before Christ. And they had it, and they had a few others. They had the Maccabees. They had a number of these books that when the Latin Vulgate was being put together by Jerome, you know, he had kind of a little bit of a debate with the Pope, because the Pope wanted some of those apocryphal books in, and he realized they did not have the same canonical, the authority that the Scriptures have. And here's the thing. You know when you read it. That's one of the reasons why the Bible is so powerful, because it stands together, and any book you read into it, it just is clumsy. Any book that you read outside of it. So he recommended everyone should read the Book of Enoch. Everyone should read it, and as soon as you read it, you'll immediately know, interesting, possible, you know, 36 chapters interpreting Genesis 1 or chapter 6, 1 through 5. 36 chapters commenting on that. So it's a commentary. It has nothing to do with historical. Enoch didn't write it. It came, you know, it came in a time period between Malachi and when Jesus came. There was a lot of, you know, Jewish philosophy and mystical things they'd write about, and that was one of them. And people, you know, if you were interested in thinking about this possibility of the Nephilim and these ancient race of beings that had perhaps intimacy with women, it's very fascinating. All of that to say is that none of those books were ever really, Jerome actually had them in the first version of the Vulgate, and actually in the original King James Version, they had some of the apocryphal books, but they were supplemental. They were just there to supplement as historical things here or there, or some meditative thoughts on this and that, but people knew they weren't equal with the Bible. They never were.
2: All right.
1: So the Ethiopian Bible basically has a lot of them, mm-hmm. probably more than any other. And again, every from the Syrians and the various other people that had different church communities, they did develop different traditions. But to the extent that they got away from the canonical books, they started delving into a lot of other things, that making some of those books equal. But again, the best thing you can do about the apocryphal books is by all means read them. And you'll know immediately they're not Scripture. Fascinating, interesting, but not Scripture.
2: All right. Thanks again for the question. Another question coming into us right now, Lucinda from YouTube, Pastor Lloyd. And the question is really about being a fanatic, a sports team, she says is like divine idol, people worshiping sports like gods, like the little gods. The question is, how far can you go before crossing over for this to become an idol, if you will?
1: Well, you know, when you're addicted and you can't not put it in its place, that's usually a bad sign. Mm-hmm. If you have anything that you can't control, people can get enthusiastic about their sports. I'm always teasing the guys, you know, listen, you have 1 hour in church, you know, on a Sunday in which to really engage with each other in spiritual things. What are you doing talking about the Knicks? You know, what are you doing talking about? Great, it's interesting. It was fun watching the Knicks. There's a lot of good Christians on the various sports teams, and we were very happy the Knicks won, being sports fans out here in the New York area. But at the end of the day, fans stands for fanatic, which can mean now you've gone too far with it. So,
2: yeah.
1: And there are people that do. And I, you know, we enjoy a little fun banter. You know, I'm always teasing you, Robert, about the Los Angeles Dodgers.
2: That's right.
1: And poor thing.
2: You know, but I mean, like you said, that goes for anything. It could be the internet, could be scrolling through, Instagram. Anything could that takes your attention could become a potential idol, right?
1: Yeah, you know, listen, it's we're in this world, so we're going to engage in all kinds of commerce, you know, buying things and seeing things and, you know, recognizing different news items, and we have conversations about a lot of things. But we ought to be mostly about our Father's business and look for opportunities to turn it into. If I start talking about the Knicks, I'll point out, hey, you know what, this one guy in the Knicks, man, he's got a great testimony, solid believer in the Lord, and, you know, it's really ironic how many Christians are in professional sports, because I personally believe the amount of discipline and pressing they have to do to get to that level, they've needed to lean upon the Lord a lot, because it's very, very hard to get to that level. Now, not every high-level athlete is a Christian, but
2: right.
1: A predominant number of them really have a solid, you know, worldview in that regard.
2: Mm-hmm. All right, Lucinda, thank you again for your question. 888-712-7434. One question we're going to answer here before the break is Lionel. He says, does divorce disqualify pastors from ministry? What do you think on that?
1: Does divorce disqualify pastors? Mm-hmm. Well, I would say that certainly it depends on the circumstances, because you could have any number of reasons why perhaps your wife, you know, she completely backslid and you're doing everything you can, and you're patient, and you're working you through it, but she doesn't want anything to do with things of God anymore, and that would be very painful. That would be a very hard thing to deal with. So I think that it really would it would depend on it. The Bible
2: yeah.
1: says, you know, look, a qualification of an elder is a one-woman man.
2: Mm-hmm.
1: So if you variety of reasons why someone could have a divorce occur. I've known some people that have had, as Christians, divorce in their past, but then they've came on fire for the Lord, filled with the Spirit, and remarried in another case because they couldn't go back to the other one, and then, you know, God is using them in ministry.
2: Mm-hmm.
1: So I think if someone is loose on that and thinking it's not that big of a deal, that'd give me more cause for concern.
2: All right. Well, we're coming up to our break. This is Bridge Bible Talk. We'll be coming back and taking your phone calls, so stay on hold. Don't hang up. 888-712-7434. We'll be right back.
4: 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We'll be right back.
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1: 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Now, once again, here's your host, Robert Baltadano.
2: And we're back here. Bridge Bible Talk, 888-712-7434. That's the number to call in with your Bible questions. 888-712-7434. I'm Robert Baltadano, Pastor Lloyd Pulley. We're here for another 30 minutes, so call us with your questions, 888-712-7434. We're going to go back to the phones. Camille in New Jersey. Thanks for holding, Camille. What's your help? What's your question?
3: Oh, hi. I hope you're having a good day, you guys.
2: Thank you.
3: Anyhow, I'm calling about Ezekiel, the last, like, seven chapters, like, or 8:40 to 48.
2: Okay.
3: About the millennial temple, and all the tribes are going to be sacrificing. Is the church there, or is the church in heaven?
2: Okay, so you're talking about in the book of Ezekiel?
3: Yes.
2: Okay, Pastor Lloyd, what do you think?
4: In Ezekiel, yeah, it's a great picture of the spiritual nature of the temple. A lot of discussion on that, you know, in theologians to try to figure out how this all fits. Is this the millennial kingdom? It certainly isn't in the tribulation period. So is it in the new heavens and new earth? But it seems like the best answer is that it is a millennial kingdom, and the sacrifices are memorial, but they're not like required. They're not like, because of course the one sacrifice that Jesus did on the cross covers for all of our sins. So that's why you'd make a big distinction right there.
2: Does that help, Camille?
3: Yes, thank you very much. But will the church be in heaven?
4: We will be with Christ when he comes back. And the cool thing is we're going to reign with him. So we will have our new bodies. We won't be tempted to sin anymore, of course. And we will be able to have our new bodies and rejoice with each other, rule with Christ, and enjoy those things.
3: Okay, thank you very much. That helps a lot.
2: All right.
4: You bet.
2: You're welcome. Thanks again for your question. We're going to answer an email question, and this is Marty. And the question is, where do we get our modern wedding ceremony from?
4: You know, I was curious about that in itself, but there's a lot of tradition that goes into all manner of different, you know, experiences that people have. I had some notes on that as far as marriage ministry. Let me see if I can find, you know, the Bible actually gives the meaning behind marriage, but it doesn't prescribe any ceremony. If you follow that in the scriptures, there's no ceremony. So every ceremony is man-made. It's kind of like trying to capture some places capture more of the sentimental side. Some ceremonies capture more of the biblical side. The scripture establishes God joins a man together in one flesh. So usually the ceremony will have some one flesh component of it. Sometimes it's, you know, a threefold cord. Sometimes it's having communion and the two together. And, you know, it basically leave one household and forms another. That's always just who gives this woman to be married to this man. And now she leaves her father and mother. And now the man's joined to her. It's publicly done because now this is, that's a very big component of ceremonies. So they're really trying to capture some of the important aspect of marriage and community, covenant faithfulness. It's a picture of Christ in the church. But there is no, liturgy begins with a processional, ask questions, exchange vows, give rings, pronounce them married. They were family, community events. There's all kinds of traditions, but nothing is required, or, you know, the exception of you're now publicly declaring, and now once you say I do, you've done, and that's it, and you're with that person.
2: Yeah, I think you take it back to the time of the Romans. They had elaborate weddings, but they included a lot of gods as well, since they were
4: right.
2: Worship a ton of deities. But good question. Thanks again for sending that over to us. Another question we have here, and that is Giuseppe. Will we lose our salvation if we don't repent? I'm assuming this is probably post-salvation.
4: Well, you know, listen, if someone has a true encounter with

0: God and they've truly believed, you know, I think it's still possible to backslide, because you see a lot of that in church history, and then someone coming to their senses, returning. When people get stuck on Hebrews 6 and Hebrews 10, where this kind of falling away seems to be different than just backsliding, because if they fall away, it's impossible to renew them again to repentance. So if you go on sinning, there no longer remains a sacrifice for sins. And most people think that this you could lose your salvation. But the problem with that is that means you can't ever come back. And that's not a biblical thing. The Lord will always, in fact, he invites the backslider. He invites the person who's wandered away to come back. So I think that oftentimes we miss this. You know, if our salvation was at risk due to sins we commit, we would be always unsure, just like this is how religion keeps people in this place of constant uncertainty. And so you got to keep going back to the altar and keep doing this and keep doing that. And we need to have assurance. Now, the fact that the Bible teaches we should have assurance of our salvation does include the idea some people are believers and they don't have that assurance. So that's why the encouragement is there, to have assurance of your salvation. Remember what he did for you. And I think we always have to remind ourselves of that, because we can get condemned if we stumble, if we say things we shouldn't have said, or you're out of character and you're like, oh, and you beat yourself up. You know, look, the reality is, just bring it back to the cross. And you're so thankful when the Lord has forgiven you. He's already done that. Accept that forgiveness and now walk in his kindness. That's the kindness of God that leads us to repentance anyways. So I think that, again, anyone that would trust in their works, to try to keep up with their salvation, that they're not trusting the finished work of Christ. And anyone who walks away completely, either they never really knew the greatness of the Lord, or they're in a place of, you know, forgetfulness, which can happen. And they might have to learn the wages of the devil as they've walked away from the community of church, which is really what of part of church discipline. When someone is sinning and they're coming to church, that they're asked to, you know, look, unless you repent of that, you need to leave. And when they're out of that community, they then learn the devil's wages, and it's enough to hopefully get them back to repent and come back to the church and repent. Lord, forgive me, I was wrong. I want to be restored, which is always the goal of anyone that's asked to leave a church. Is the goal is that they'd make it right so they could return.
1: Now, what is the difference between conviction and condemnation?
0: Well, that's a great one, and that ties right into this, Robert. You know, the devil is one that, in our failures, is very quick to jump on us. He's the one that entices us to sin, and when we do give into sin, he beats us over the head with condemnation. But there's not a word of condemnation in the Lord. You know, return, you know, and I'll be gracious to you. It's like this, he's already paid the price for our sin, so he marvels that we're wallowing in our darkness when we could be enjoying his light and his presence. So he is not vindictive. He's not like, well, you gotta give me five Hail Marys or whatever. You know, I mean, I don't know what people do with their traditions, but they feel like they've got to pay to get back into the presence of God. And that is the opposite of what true salvation is. The Lord says, I'll give them eternal life. They'll never perish. No one will snatch them out of my hands. The Father who's given them to me is greater than all, and no one can snatch them out of my Father's hands. That's John 10, 28, and 29. So unless you can figure out another word for that all, and it doesn't mean all, then we'll have a very certain future as we've trusted the Lord Jesus Christ. Salvation is not reliant upon my responsibility, but it's my response to his ability.
1: Amen. This is Bridge Bible Talk, 888-712-7434, 888-712-7434. That's the number to call in with your Bible questions, 888-712-7434. Monty emailed us a question, and his question is, the Bible warns against listening to the Pharisees. What are the Pharisees, and is there a modern version of Pharisees?
0: Well, yeah, the Pharisees were religious leaders that were very, they were the literalists. They took everything literally. I mean, literally when they gave tithes and they had 10 seeds mm-hmm. from their garden, they'd count out meticulously 9 and then they'd give one to God. It was very meticulous. But they would skip the weightier things. You know, they'd miss mercy and compassion. And they were very judgmental and harsh. They loved for the praise of people. They

0: Look, and the Sadducees were a little bit different. They were more of the what I would call the liberals. You know, they didn't really believe literally that there were angels and that there were miracles, and they kind of just said, "Oh, those are all metaphors and stuff." So it's kind of like the liberal pastor today who doesn't believe in certain things the Bible speaks about because it doesn't make sense to him. He doesn't believe in, you know, the power of God and the Holy Spirit and that sort of thing. So, you know, listening to the Pharisees today would be kind of like people that maybe are really strong in knowing the Bible, but they use it as a tool to kind of control people or point out how much more spiritual they are. Look at me. A true believer is not going to parade about his righteousness. He's going to come as a servant and be thankful for what God has done for him and do the best he can to encourage someone else. Take another look at Jesus. I can tell you, I would never have wanted to take a look at Jesus from anybody that came to me from a Pharisee position where they were better than me and they looked down on me and they condemned me and they came off like that. I would be like, well, if that's what being a Christian is, I don't want anything to do with that. But then I'd run into Christians that just had such this peace, this love, kindness. They walked in humility. They didn't walk around like they were somebody important. Even though I could see they were really amazing people, they never presented themselves in that way. They didn't have to prove themselves. So I think that, yeah, you can have modern versions of Pharisees and Sadducees.
1: Mm-hmm. All right. 888-712-7434. Back to the phones, JD New York. Hi, JD. What's your question?
2: Hey, guys. Thank you so much for always taking questions from all over the world. It's always an honor to tune in and listen.
1: Thank you. What's your question for us?
2: Yeah, it's a two-part question.
1: Okay.
2: First question is, what's wrong with the Catholic Church? And my second question is the Creed of Nicaea still dependable today?
1: All right, so first question is, what is wrong with the Catholic Church, Pastor Lou? What do you think?
0: Well, I mean, back in the beginning, in the start, I mean, if you go back to the early church where, you know, a lot of the Roman bishops that during the time when it was great persecution, they were heroes. They were rock stars. They were like the best of the best. They didn't get any, they served, they sacrificed. And literally after Rome fell, they were the stars. They were keeping people together, communities together. They had a sense of God's power and presence. But listen, over time, traditions can set in. And, you know, when you think about a lot of the traditions that got established in the 3rd and 4th centuries, some of them were solid because they stuck with those original texts and scriptures and they wanted to keep that foundational. Others got away from that and had a lot more traditions and ceremonies and that sort of thing. And anytime you add to the scripture, you run into some difficulties. So I would say essentially, Robert, you came out of the Catholic Church. What would you say would be the main things that traditions among Catholics have caused a little bit of a rift between, you know, those who have, you know, their Bibles, they're reading their Bibles, they trust God's word, they believe in the simplicity of the gospel. What would you say?
1: Yeah, I would probably just say that the biggest thing is the works-based salvation when it comes to that. Also, you know, looking at the Pope as the I guess the head, if you will, the spokesperson, priest, going to a priest when it comes to, you know, your repentance and whatnot. So there's some practical things that I think violate scripture because we look at Jesus as our mediator. We found out that they changed the whole thing with Mariology. They removed the co-redemptrix. They don't longer look at Mary as co-redeemer with Jesus. But there's still other aspects of the Roman Catholic Church that I believe kind of contradict what the scriptures tells us when it comes to our salvation and our you know relationship with Jesus. That's what I would say. So I don't know if that helped you out, JD.
2: Yeah, it does. Yeah.
1: And your other question is the Council of Nicaea, if it's applicable for today?
2: Yeah.
1: Okay. Pastor Lloyd?
0: Well, the what occurred at the Council of Nicaea in 325 basically was an order from Constantine to kind of, he had a bunch of church bishops and leaders with the purpose of defining, you know, the nature of God or Christianity and eliminate confusion because there was a lot.

0: lot of, think about separate church communities that had different controversies, and they came to different conclusions about things. So what they did was they got back, and coming back to scriptures, they really affirmed the triune nature of God, Father, Son, and Spirit, three co-equal, co-eternal persons. You know, so that was a very big issue. I'm a little fuzzy on a lot of the other things that might have happened at that council, but there was that as a big one, because there was a priest named Arius who presented his argument that Jesus was not eternal. And of course, Jehovah's Witnesses kind of follow that even to this day. And but in that period of time, you know, a lot of foundational things. Jesus is determined to be the divine, eternal Word of God. They didn't invent the doctrine of the deity of Christ. It just affirmed what the scriptures said, which they had copies of, and which was wonderful. They had so many copies, they were able to now not hide them anymore. They could bring them out and they could compare them. Scholars were busy looking at all the scriptures. And of course, out of that comes forth, you know, a good, trustworthy, this is the Word of God from Old Testament and New Testament.
1: Mm-hmm. Does that help, JD?
2: Yeah, absolutely. So in the Council of Nicaea, is that how we got the Bible in its order?
0: Robert?
1: No, I don't know. You mean, are you talking about chapter and verse and whatnot?
2: Book by book, yeah.
1: No, I don't believe it was through that council. I'd have to dig in a little bit more on the history on that. What about you, Pastor Lloyd?
0: Yeah, I'm thinking that I'm just the origin of that first gathering together. I do know that Jerome was steadily putting together the Latin Vulgate, which was largely used in the early Roman period. Mm-hmm. And we don't know what manuscripts he had as he was putting that together. He had many, but we have many, many, many more now, and which is kind of fun, because even the Latin Vulgate has a solid foundation. There's a lot of, I mean, it was the common language of the people, which is the whole idea. The Koine Greek was common. Someone said that if you learn just 300 Greek words, think of all the time you'd spend to learn 300 Greek words. It wouldn't be that much time. Mm-hmm. You'd know 85% of the Greek of the New Testament, or 80% of the Greek of the New Testament. You'd have 80% of the words used in the entire New Testament. So it's not rocket science, really. It really is not as far reaching as people think to learn Greek and to get familiar and to know the texts. And these things were the thing that would have startled them more than anything, is they're putting the Bible together, not that they're making it up. They're just taking what was there, comparing those documents and all the copies they had of the Gospel of Mark or Matthew or whatever. They'd compare them, and they'd come to a very good, clear picture of what was that original one that could be communicated then in the Latin Vulgate, which later became just a scholar's language and eventually was translated into the other languages.
1: Yeah. All right.
2: Yeah,
0: there's more on the origin of the Bible. Robert, you have a recommendation.
1: Yeah,
0: usually.
1: We recommend the really great resource by Norman Geisler. Nix is the other author. It's called General Introduction to the Bible, and it's a really big book, but they lay it out really neatly where we got the Bible, the books, the chapters, and whatnot. But I know there's no historical basis, that people say that in the Council of Nicaea. They kind of had anything to do with the canon. But that book I would recommend, if you go to our website, bbtquestions.com, that resource is there with a link. You can grab that resource for yourself.
2: Wonderful.
1: All right.
2: Thank you so much.
1: You're welcome. Thanks again. Good questions, JD. All right, we got about 4 minutes left. Christopher, New York, how can we help you, Christopher?
3: Hey, how you doing, guys?
1: Good.
3: First of all, I just want to thank you guys for taking my question. Appreciate what you guys are doing.
1: Sure.
3: But yeah, my question is in regards to, let's say you have a close friend of yours that you value a lot, and he is of the Catholic faith. Mm-hmm. I'm personally was brought in kind of Protestant / non-denominational, mm-hmm. Or evangelical even, because I came to faith a lot through personal experience, but then brought in closer through like Billy Graham and his preachings and his sermons. However, with a friend of mine, he's Catholic, and he emphasizes a lot on scriptures, and I wrestle with it because a lot of the things in the scripture do make sense. You know, things that are said verbatim in terms of, I guess, Jesus giving authority in a way to his disciples to forgive or retain sins. Things such as the Eucharist being literal or non-literal. Mm-hmm. You know, just many different topics that I'm wrestling with.
1: Okay.
3: Just because. And so I'm just wondering, but it's kind of like how you guys were talking a bit earlier in regards to the Pharisees, where they're very, like, on the law and they know these things, but they lack a lot of compassion.
1: Right.
3: And that, I struggle with that. So,
1: all right. Let us help you.
3: We live in biblical truth.
1: Sure. We got a couple of minutes. Pastor Lloyd, go for it.
0: Yeah, real quickly, and when it comes to, especially now, that there's a lot of Orthodox and Catholic doctrines that are like eating up social media, and it's great because they can put together those 30-second to 45-second sound bites, and listen, what you don't realize, Christopher, is what they're leaving out. So they'll go to that passage, but they'll leave out the many different ways that the idea of the authority God gave to his disciples to forgive sins. And the way they take it out and they make it a separate thing, it doesn't fit with the rest of Scripture. You know, we're to confess our faults one to another and pray for one another that we may be healed. So we should confess our sins to the Lord. The idea of having to go to one man in a confessional booth, all this tradition that they'll pull that one verse out and they'll go in that direction. So I think they make a lot of out of nothing. And particularly with the communion. You know, I would not be intimidated by that. No, this is my body. This is my blood. Jesus said it very plainly. Do this in remembrance of me. You know, you're not actually partaking his actual blood and body because that would have been very it butchers the English language, which is very poetic. It's like a figure of speech, you know, and you know that we should look back to what Jesus did on the cross. That's the point of it. Not that we need to be dependent upon this ecclesiastical system in order to give us this blood and this package. And if we don't get it, we're not going to, you know, they make all that up. So they build a lot of stuff out of a few verses that if you just looked at it plainly and compared with the rest of Scripture, you would never have arrived where they arrived. So I'd encourage you, just keep reading your Bible. And it will be your best defense against all of the doctrines that will try to come in and take your mind. So don't be troubled with them.
1: All right, Christopher, we ran out of time. Sorry we can't get back to you. But Pastor Lloyd, with the questions that we had about the Bible, I mean, the Bible is such a powerful book. It's the living word of God, right? And you always say keep reading because why?
0: Yeah, you keep reading because you know what? The Lord will, it'll teach itself. The Bible has the answer in the Bible, for the Bible, because you keep reading, it all comes together in one message. It's when people pick certain things out and they make a doctrine out of that without comparing it with the rest of Scripture. Most of the false teaching you're going to run into, Christopher, and anyone listening, is because of what's left out, not so much what's put in.
1: Mm-hmm.
0: So just keep reading.
1: All right. Thanks again for tuning in to Bridge Bible Talk. We will be back live again tomorrow. Thanks so much for tuning in. Don't forget the number, 888-712-7434. That's the number to call in with that question that you have. You can email us your questions now if you want, answers@bbtlive.org. Always a blessing to have you on board with us. God bless you. Keep reading your Bibles. We'll talk again soon.
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0: our commission is summed up this way: go into all the world and preach the gospel to every creature. Or to make disciples of all nations. The word nations is ethnos, it's people groups, all peoples. Make disciples of all peoples by teaching them to observe the things that I taught you, Jesus said, and by baptizing them in the name of the Father, the Son, and the Holy Spirit. So we've been given this commission. And it's challenging. It's difficult. There's all kind of internal struggles that make it hard and external obstacles that make it hard.
1: As Christians, we have a calling on our life. We have a command for how we are to live and spend our remaining time on this earth. That is to make disciples, to love everyone, no matter our differences. And that is sharing the gospel. To truly love one another is to share what Jesus has done and allow him to convict and transform. In today's message, Pastor Jim will remind you of your calling. You have a purpose. So go out and serve with passion in the name of Jesus. Now, here's Pastor Jim in the book of Joshua chapter 1 with today's edition of Step by Step.
0: Hey, let's open our Bibles to the book of Joshua, and we're going to very briefly kind of look at what is this book of Joshua about. Then we're going to look at a portion of chapter 1, and then we're going to look at a portion of chapters 23 and 24. So this book of Joshua, it's a transition in your Bible. And what's happening is we saw Moses passed away in the end of the book of Deuteronomy. And the children of Israel had been camped on the east side of the Jordan River looking for this whole month while Moses was teaching them the sermons that became the book of Deuteronomy. They've been looking at the promised land. And now Moses has passed away. Joshua is going to lead them into the land. And so this book is about them entering the land, the conquest of the land, and then the distribution of the allotments to each of the tribes. That's what this book is about. And so we're going to see them in the first five chapters. We're going to see as they prepare and then cross the land. And then chapters 6 through 12, we're going to see as the battles take place. Then we're going to see the distribution from chapters 13 to 22 as the land is then divided up to each tribe. And then we're going to see Joshua's parting words, just as we saw Moses' parting words. So it's a book that covers about maybe 25 years of life in the history of the nation of Israel as they take the land. Now, the reason that we're approaching it the way we're approaching it tonight is that they are tremendously successful. There's really only four battles that are recorded. The first one is the most famous one. It's the Battle of Jericho. And when you think of Jericho, you think of? When you think of Jericho, you think of? Walls, right? There's the walls of Jericho that fall down. That's the first battle recorded, chapter 6. The second battle is not quite as well known, but should be. And that is a battle where they take a place called Ai. And Jericho was a fortress. It was ominous as they came in. They come right into this area, and the first thing they're looking at is this impossible place to take. You understand that in ancient times, that in order to protect in order to have a city, you must have a water source and you must have protection. And so behind the city of Jericho were the walls of the mountains of Judah, and then they built this fortress around it to protect them. And if any threat came, they just boarded the place up and the high walls would protect them. And so they're looking at this ominous obstacle in front of them, and God supernaturally conquers Jericho. They have this victory. And then they turn and they head towards Ai. And Ai is a much smaller city, and so they actually don't consult the Lord. They don't pray. They just look and think, we can take those guys. And they're defeated. And they have to learn this lesson of seeking the Lord. And there's this sin issue we'll look at when we actually get to that chapter. But But I want you to notice something very interesting is look at what they've done. They've drawn a line here and they've divided Canaan. Canaan is this area. They've divided Canaan in half. Do you see it? And so the next thing that will happen is the king of this place will join forces with the kings of these places, and they will try to fight against Israel, and they'll be defeated. Remember the story where the sun stands still? Like the battle's happening, Israel's being victorious, but it's heading towards night. And so in order to have a complete victory, God does this crazy miracle, and he just kind of stops the sun in the sky to lengthen it. I've prayed for it to move more quickly. I don't know if I've ever prayed for it to slow down, but they have victory. And now what they've done is they have divided Canaan and they've conquered the south. So then this guy up here from Hazor, he gathers the kingdoms, and the kingdoms are city states. And so he gathers these various city states and they collectively come together and they march south to fight against Israel, and Israel defeats them. And so from chapter 6 through chapter 12, it just tells these stories. Actually, chapter 12 is a recap. And it tells us, it then goes through and tells us that Israel, under Joshua's leadership, have defeated 31 different city-states. Now, they're very successful. And then what happens is Joshua gathers the people all together. He says, collectively,

is going to give us understanding as to how it was that Joshua was successful in what God had called him to do. That's what chapter 1 is. Let's take a look at it. Verse 1, after the death of Moses, the servant of the Lord, it came to pass that the Lord spoke to who? Joshua. And he's a miracle child because he's the son of Nun. Do you see that? So, Joshua, the son of Nun, Moses' assistant, saying, so God's speaking. So you got the whole congregation, Moses has passed away, here's Joshua, and heaven has a message specifically for him. God's speaking now to Joshua. And we read, Moses, my servant, is dead. Now, therefore, arise, go over this Jordan, you and all this people, to the land which I'm giving to them, the children of Israel. So he says, you're going to take these people over. Every place that the sole of your foot will tread upon, I have given to you, as I said to Moses. So this is the land that I promised. It was initially promised to Abraham. It was that promise was repeated to Isaac and to Jacob and to Israel and to Moses. And now it's being repeated to Joshua. And he says, he gives some parameters from the wilderness of this Lebanon as far as the great river, the river Euphrates, all the land of the Hittites to the great sea towards the going down of the sun shall be your territory. And then he says this, no man will be able to stand before you all the days of your life. As I was with Moses, so I will be with you. I will not leave you or forsake you. God says, I'm commissioning you, and you need to understand that when I'm sending you, I'm going also to be with you. Now, I want to pause and I want to draw a parallel. The same thing is true for you and I. We have, Joshua is being given a commission. His commission is different than ours. His commission is lead the people over the Jordan, and as a form of God's judgment upon the Canaanites, you are going to conquer this land and distribute it to the people. Our commission is very different than that, isn't it? Our commission is recorded for us in the closing chapter of Matthew, Mark, Luke, and John. Our commission is summed up this way, go into all the world and preach the gospel to every creature. Or to make disciples of all nations. The word nations is ethnos, it's people groups, all peoples. Make disciples of all peoples by teaching them to observe the things that I taught you, Jesus said, and by baptizing them in the name of the Father, the Son, and the Holy Spirit. So we've been given this commission. And it's challenging. It's difficult. There's all kind of internal struggles that make it hard and external obstacles that make it hard. Pause. Christy and I were flying back. We were on the last leg of our journey back from Israel. We sat down. I sat in the aisle. Christy sat in the middle. And next to Christy sat another woman. And they started talking. And I did what any good husband should do. I ignored them. And so they're having this conversation. And, you know, right away there's this sense in Christy that I think this might be an opportunity to talk to this woman about Jesus. And so there's internal stuff going on in Christy that makes that difficult. And there's external things happening in the conversation that could make that difficult. It went wonderfully. The woman was super open and they conversed the whole flight while I ignored them. But my point is, if we have that same thing happening, you're at a park, you're at the beach, you're in the store, you have an encounter somewhere in that sense that I should tell this person about Christ, or you're in the community, I should invite this person to church or to an outreach event that we're doing. There's an internal difficulty, isn't there? There's a struggle inside of us to do that. And then there's whatever makes it complicated on the outside. But listen, Joshua, with his commission, the first thing that God tells him, how is it that you're going to be successful, Joshua? He says, I'm with you. You're not doing this alone. Do you know that Jesus said the same thing? He said, lo, I am with you till the end of the age. I'm with you. I'm not leaving you. In addition to that, Jesus said, not only am I going to be with you, but he said, I'm giving you this commission, but I don't want you to go yet.

0: I want you to wait until you are clothed with power from on high. I want you to wait in Jerusalem until the Spirit of God pours out upon you and you are empowered by God to do what I've asked you to do. So he says, not only will I be with you, but I will empower you by my Spirit to do what I've asked you to do. And he said, and not only that, but he also commissioned them. He said, the things that I've taught you are the things that you're teaching. I'm giving you my word. My word is going to guide you. My word's going to direct you. And then finally, he developed this thing called the church so we could have community while we do it. So Joshua has a commission. His commission is sort of a parallel to the commission that we've been given. And the same encouragement that we have is the encouragement that was given to Joshua. So we say, how is it, Joshua, that you were so successful in getting across the Jordan? And how is it that you were so successful in the conquest of the land? And how is it that you were so successful in the distribution of the land? And he says, well, I was successful because I understood that God was with me. I'll never leave you and I'll never forsake you. Let's keep reading. He says to them in verse 6, he says, be strong and of good courage, for to this people you shall divide as an inheritance the land which I swore to their fathers to give them. Only be strong and very courageous, listen, that you may observe to do all the law which Moses, my servant, commanded you. Do not turn from it to the right hand or the left, that you may prosper wherever you go. He says, listen, I'm sending you to do this. I'm gonna reread part of this. He says, you need to be strong. You need to be courageous. He says it again, be strong. Be very courageous. Verse 7, that you may observe to do all that the law commands. Be strong and courageous. Be strong and very courageous. But what is it that we're supposed to be strong and courageous about? Keeping God's word. Isn't that interesting? He's not trying to just build up Joshua's bravado. You know, this isn't two guys like going, whoo, boom, like banging, whack, whack, whack, whack, whack to the helmet, you know, like whatever football players do. Okay, and then they wonder why. Anyway, so it's like, this isn't that. It's not like I'm just trying to, oh, pump you up, oh, get all fired up and energized. We're walking on fire, you know, whatever it is. That's not what this is. He's saying, your strength and your courage is to do the very things that God's word tells you to do. That's interesting. It's interesting to associate strength and courage with obedience to God's word. But if you've walked with the Lord any length of time, you know it takes strength and it takes courage to do what God asks us to do. It takes strength and courage to stand for the Lord in a culture that is so opposed to the Lord. It takes strength and courage. We need to say, no, I am standing firm upon the promises of God's word. Now, from that, he's going to tell Joshua where this strength and courage for the word will really come from. Look what he says in verse 8. This is a highlight verse. This is a verse that's worth putting down on paper and then putting into your memory banks. This is one that's worth having on the refrigerator or in the car. I used to put memory verses on the dash of my car right in front of the speedometer. I learned a lot of memory verses, but I never knew how fast I was going. Verse 8, here's the verse. This book of the law shall not depart from your mouth, but you shall meditate in it day and night, that you may observe to do all that is written in it. He says, this book is not to depart from your mouth. Now, this idea of departing from your mouth, a friend of mine told me a story about when he was in Bible college, and he had this particular course, and they had extensive amounts of memory verses, of passages of scripture that they were required to memorize for the course. And he said every day when the students came to class, you could see them outside of the classroom before the professor arrived, and all their mouths were just, no words were coming out, their mouths were moving. Because they were just going over and over and over and over again these verses that they were supposed to put to memory. So it was like, it's not to depart from your mouth, it's always to be there on your lips. And he says, how do you do that? You do that by meditating upon the word day and night. I think you can handle this. When I first started walking with the Lord, I heard an illustration that helped me understand what biblical meditation is. Because that word outside of the Bible has a different meaning. Like when you talk about somebody who's meditating, that word may have a totally different concept than the biblical concept. The biblical concept carries the idea of bringing what the scripture says into my mind and contemplating and thinking about what it means and how to apply it to my life. And the illustration that I heard was this, is that apparently, and I haven't actually had a straight conversation with one, but apparently cows have more than one stomach. And apparently cows, when they eat, they'll chew up their food and they'll put it into one stomach. And then later, apparently, they've thought about how flavorful that particular grass was. So they decide to bring that back from that stomach back up into their mouth so that they can get more flavor out of it. And then I don't know if they drop it back into another stomach or not. But it's called chewing the cud. You heard that phrase? It's eating your own barf. So we started out very interesting. I couldn't remember what I was going to, you know, Jonathan was in the passage. So, but the idea is listen, I took something in, and later on, I'm bringing it back up, and I'm thinking through. The idea, what do we do with the scripture? I take the scripture in, and then I've taken it in, now I'm just thinking through. What does that word mean? Why does God use that word? What is that? How do I live that out of my life? What's the proper application to this truth in my circumstances right now? Or these are the circumstances I'm facing. What does the Bible actually say about this? What should I do? How should I navigate? And I'm meditating through this. It's a matter of taking the word of God and allowing it to influence the way that I think and ultimately the way that I behave. It says, Joshua, listen, I'm going to be with you. And Joshua, you need to be strong, and your strength is found in the word of God that you're meditating upon. And look at what he says at the end of verse 8. He says, for then you will make your way prosperous, and then you will have good success. How did Joshua defeat Jericho, and how did he defeat Ai? How's he split the land of Canaan in half and then take all of these southern kings and then turn to the north and defeat all of these northern kings? 31 different city states. How is it that Joshua was able to distribute the land to all of the different tribes? How was he able to do that? He's able to do that because he knew God was with him, and his strength was in and his courage was in the word of God that he meditated upon day and night. God's word became his food and his guidance for his life. Verse 9 says this, have I not commanded you, be strong and of good courage, do not be afraid or dismayed, for the Lord your God is with you wherever you go. His success. Now, remember, this book of Joshua, after the land is distributed to the 12 tribes, each tribe has a responsibility to further the conquest, to take occupancy of the land that they've been given. It's a large portion of it has been done collectively, and now individually they have that responsibility. This concept has a kind of a New Testament parallel as well. When you came to that realization that you're a sinner and that Christ is the Savior, and you put faith in Christ, and your sins were forgiven, and you were restored into relationship with God. And there were all of these blessings that were just immediately given to you. The debt was paid, your sin was forgiven, you were restored to God, Jesus made his home in your heart, you were filled with the Spirit of God, you were given eternal life, you became part of this beautiful family that is the church. That was all done for you.
1: It's encouraging to know that you've been listening to today's edition of Step by Step. Pastor Jim is walking us through a journey in the book of Joshua. The Israelite people had been walking in the wilderness for years, but they were finally going to enter the Promised Land. This entry wasn't without struggle, doubt, and some fear. If you're in a place right now where it feels like you keep wandering in the wilderness, know that you're not alone. So often it's those years or seasons of wanting that allow you to more fully appreciate the times of feast and places of promise. And while you're in the wandering place, know that God is teaching and testing you in ways that will help you grow in ways He knows are needed for there to be fruit down the road. An additional way that we can be a support in that season of growth is by offering more of Pastor Jim's teachings. You can find them at ccvb.net. You can also download the CCVB app by going to your preferred app store. Just search for Calvary Chapel Vero Beach. The app can be a handy tool to have what we offer at your fingertips. Before we end our time with you today, Pastor Jim has one more thing to share.
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